0: the Coalition was considering its legal options. West Party founder Paul Hopper, one of the litigants who successfully had the previous laws ruled unconstitutional, has also flagged another legal challenge. Premier Jacinta Allen said the laws ensured Victorians had free and fair elections. Opposition leader Jess Wilson voted to keep this year's election in the hands of big business. "We've stopped it," she said. Under the rules, Labor and the Coalition will need to return unspent funds transferred from their nominated entities to their campaign accounts between November 25, 2018 and April 18 this year, but not funds that they have already spent. An expert review of Victoria's electoral laws must be completed within 12 months of the November state election as a concession to win Greens and crossbench support for the legislation. That review will consider whether there should be a limit on election spending, something already in place in New South Wales, Queensland and Western Australia. Public funding for political parties will be increased to $300,000 for their first elected MP, up from $248,460, $100,000 for their second MP, from $86,950, and $55,000 each for their third MP through to their 45th, from $43,490. That article is titled "Crossbench Nod for Donation Laws." It appears on page 7 of the Saturday Age. It's written by Patrick Hatch.
1: Hezbollah votes for war. This comes from the World section of the Herald Sun on page 63. Air and drone strikes after absurd and humiliating peace proposal. Hezbollah's leader has rejected a US-mediated ceasefire with Israel, branding it a surrender, as Israel conducted airstrikes in southern Lebanon and the militia fired rockets and drones. Naim Qassem, Hezbollah's Secretary General, poured cold water on the statements from the US, Israel and the Lebanese government about the truce. President Ayoun of Lebanon later said he was waiting for a response from Hezbollah. Iran, which backs Hezbollah, said it would not sign any deal with the US to end a broader war unless the Lebanon issue was resolved. Our initial condition for accepting a ceasefire in the regional war was a ceasefire on all fronts, including Lebanon. Iran's Islamic Revolutionary Guard Corps, the IRGC, said in a statement referring to an April ceasefire announcement with the US and Israel. The crisis in Lebanon now threatens to derail the Pakistan-mediated talks between the US and Iran, while deepening tensions between the Lebanese government, which is conducting direct negotiations with Israel, and Hezbollah, which holds sway in the south along the border with Israel. The ceasefire stipulated that Hezbollah withdraw north of the Litani River, about 30 kilometres from the border, and gradually hand over the territory to the non-partisan Lebanese military. He labelled the ceasefire deal as absurd and humiliating. Hezbollah and Israel have been at war since 2023, when the group began attacks in support of Hamas, which had attacked Israel. Donald Trump earlier said he believed progress was being made, telling reporters in the Oval Office that he'd spoken with Benjamin Netanyahu, the Israeli Prime Minister, and added, "I actually spoke to Hezbollah about it." Under the latest deal, Israel also would not withdraw from territories it has occupied and expanded since a devastating invasion in 2024, making the ceasefire conditional on an end to Hezbollah's rocket and drone attacks. Israel Katz, the Israeli defence minister, said his forces would remain in southern Lebanon to dismantle terrorist infrastructure in the area. He insisted Israel had freedom of action, backed by the United States, to strike in Beirut in response to attacks on Israeli communities and territory. Iran has threatened a full-scale resumption of the war if Israel were to attack Beirut. Mr. Netanyahu faces pressure to defeat Hezbollah before an election later this year, with both the opposition and his hardline coalition members accusing him of weakness. Iran has

0: has cited Israel's actions in Lebanon as an obstacle to peace talks with the US. Nevertheless, on Wednesday, Mr. Trump insisted that talks between Iran and the US were progressing very well and that there could be a resolution by the weekend. He's repeatedly suggested that a deal could be days away. That article, which came via The Times, appears on page 63 of The Herald Sun. Hezbollah votes for war.
1: 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It's 20 minutes to 10. I'm going to read two small stories, if my voice holds out. First one on page 5 of The Herald Sun by Lillian Saylor, and it's titled Willis Diagnosis Was Isolating. The wife of Hollywood actor Bruce Willis has helped launch a new website for Australian families with loved ones living with the same condition as her famous husband. We walked out of our early diagnosis with no roadmap, no clear guidance, just to check back in a month, and that was it, Emma Hemming Willis told the International Dementia Conference, IDC, 2026, which was held in Sydney. For our family, receiving a rare dementia diagnosis came with so much confusion and uncertainty. What we were facing did not look like what most people imagine dementia looks like. Because of that, it would feel incredibly isolating, she said. Willis was diagnosed with frontotemporal dementia, FTD, in February 2023. FTD accounts for about 1 in 25 cases of dementia. Unlike other forms, FTD primarily impacts language, personality and behaviour. The International Dementia Conference has brought together experts to share latest research and best practice. Ms. Hemming Willis said the website raredementia.com.au will help Aussie families navigate not only the diagnosis, but what comes next. That story by Lillian Saylor, Willis Diagnosis Was Isolating, is on page 5 of the Herald Sun, and on page 35 of the Herald Sun, an unattributed story titled Trump's Ego on Parade. US President Donald Trump has announced plans to add a potential Trump promenade to the fabled Lincoln Memorial in his latest grandiose bid to leave his mark on the US Capitol. Mr. Trump said the walkway would link the huge marble monument built to commemorate Civil War era President Abraham Lincoln to the nearby Potomac River. They want to call it the Trump Promenade, Mr. Trump said in the Oval Office as he unveiled the project on Thursday local time. I don't know if I want to do that, but it's going to be beautiful. Work has only just been completed on Mr. Trump's plan to resurface the reflecting pool near the Lincoln Memorial on the National Mall, with water being pumped in Thursday. That unattributed article, Trump's Ego on Parade, it's from Washington, and it can be found on page 35 of the Herald Sun.
2: And in The Age, on page 6, ISIS bride's uncle slams evil group. This article is written by Aaron Pearson. The uncle of an ISIS bride accused of calling for the death of all non-believers says he will take his niece in if she's released into the community, cursing as he aired his views on the terror organisation. Abraham Abbas, a self-employed mechanic, stood before a magistrate yesterday, offering a $75,000 surety and vowing to support and house his niece, Zainab Ahmad, and her daughter in the five-bedroom home he shares with his own family. Abbas said he had met and formed a bond with his niece's daughter since their return to Australia last month, and he planned to support them both financially until they get on their feet. Asked about his view of Islamic State, the terror group Ahmad is accused of supporting, he told Chief Magistrate Lisa Hannan, "I hate those bastards. Sorry, Your Honour, I do. Sorry for the swearing. They're evil, and they don't represent anything we stand for." Zainab Ahmad, 31, appeared in Melbourne Magistrates Court for the second day of her bail application, accused of travelling to Syria with family and keeping a young Yazidi slave, whom they bought for US$10,000, that's $14,000 Australian, and abused. Her mother, Kawsar Abbas, 54, was arrested alongside Zainab at Melbourne Airport after the family returned to Australia last month and was charged with knowingly using a slave for more than a year, from June 17 to November 2018. Her uncle was named as the person pictured confronting media outside the airport, allegedly pushing a camera into the photographer's face as he helped whisk a third woman, Kirsty Ross Emile, and her two children away from the terminal. On Thursday, the court heard the complainant was taken captive when she was 15 and sold and traded as a sex slave among 17 different IS members. In 2017, she told police she was bought by the Ahmad family, with the accused woman's father telling the girl he had bought her for the purpose of raping and housework. She then slept in the same bedroom as Zainab Ahmad and went on to be abused by the man multiple times. Detective Senior Constable Mark Kellen Denning raised serious concerns about Zainab Ahmad and being released on bail, telling the court police were unaware of her current ideological views. "There's a lot of unknowns with the accused current state of ideology," he said. Zainab Ahmad's legal team suggested their client could be subjected to a control order if released, allowing tighter controls and supervision from federal authorities on her movements and interactions. She was also willing to submit to monitoring with an electronic ankle bracelet, the court heard. But Clendenning said only those whose charges had been finalised could be subjected to a control order, pointing to the case of Melbourne nurse Adam Brookman, who admitted to breaching Australia's counter-terror laws. The detective accepted it was the first time charges of this kind had been laid in Australia, but denied this would lead to a delay in court proceedings. The bail application also heard evidence from Detective Sergeant Matt Archer from the Joint Counter-Terrorism Team, who said he had been part of the investigation into the Ahmad family for 3.5 years. Archer said his team first learnt of the allegations after a notification from ASIO, and he was part of a team that travelled to Jordan and on to Iraq to interview the complainant. The matter was adjourned until June 15, when further witnesses are expected to be called. That article, ISIS Bride's Uncle Slams Evil Group, appears on page 6 of the Saturday Age. It's written by crime and justice reporter Erin Pearson.
0: Exotic cockroaches to be destroyed in seizure. This appears on page 2 of The Age. Up to $200,000 worth of exotic cockroaches will be euthanised after the largest ever seizure of illegal invertebrates in Australia. The raid of a commercial breeder in Bathurst in New South Wales Central West led to the seizure of more than 100,000 insects, the federal government said. That included dubia cockroaches, usually bred as feedstock for reptiles, amphibians and tarantulas, and Madagascar hissing cockroaches often kept as pets. The Department of Climate Change, Energy, Environment and Water said exotic cockroaches cannot be legally imported into Australia, kept, bred or sold, because they might spread disease and harm natural wildlife and agriculture. The New South Wales Department of Primary Industries and Regional Development will manage the euthanasia and disposal of the insects. Authorities fear exotic cockroaches, which have been subject to environmental risk assessments, may spread disease and harm native wildlife and agriculture. Invasive Species Council Policy Director Carol Booth said the discovery was shocking and raised questions about the scale of Australia's illegal exotic wildlife market. Unfortunately, there is a growing global trend in keeping exotic invertebrates as pets, including invasive ant species, Dr. Booth said. Biosecurity authorities should pay close attention to this emerging new pathway. Given the risks to our native wildlife, these crimes deserve severe penalties, but most such crimes attract only low penalties. Offenders will be penalised, the DCCEEW spokesperson said. Only species on the live import list can be imported into Australia. If you're found to possess, breed or trade exotic cockroaches, such as dubia cockroaches and Madagascar hissing cockroaches, they will be seized and you could face penalties under federal law, the spokesperson said. Reptile owners who have been using dubia roaches as feeders are encouraged to seek legal alternatives such as crickets and wood roaches. That article, which was written by Caitlin Fitzsimmons, Exotic Cockroaches to be Destroyed in Seizure, appeared on page 2 of Today's Age.
2: And to the Herald Sun on page 35, a foul game targets children. Gambling app lures kids. This is an exclusive by Stephen Drill. Gambling companies are targeting children through Angry Birds-style mobile phone games. Chicken Road is the latest game to bombard Australians with advertisements for its childlike gambling app. Campaigners say the game's design is luring children into gambling, with only small disclaimers that it was for over 18s hidden in the bottom corner of the advertisements. The game is being pushed through videos on TikTok. The company behind the gambling app has been using mums to advertise the game, showing the trappings of their winnings, including BMWs and luxury holidays. In one video, a woman who calls herself Isla says, "Over the past 6 months, I've been able to buy this car and I absolutely love it. I also flew to Asia with my family and we had an incredible time. All of this became possible because I learned how to play Chicken Road," she said. The explosion of mobile phone punting comes at a time when the federal government has been introducing new laws to curb gambling advertising on commercial television. However, the online Chicken Road advertisements do not show any disclaimers or warnings about gambling harms. In another video, another woman showing how to play Chicken Road says, "I just received $3,000 in 10 minutes and I'll show you how it happened. I'm just betting with $10 to begin with," the woman says, showing a screenshot of her Commonwealth bank account. A separate video shows a woman sitting in her kitchen holding her credit card, her bank account, and her Australian passport while playing Chicken Road. "That's $5,350," the woman says after playing the game. Some bets in the video show returns of $2,400 for $1 bets, which industry insiders say are odds that would never be offered. Tim Costello, the chief advocate for the Alliance for Gambling Reform, hit out at the company behind Chicken Road. "This is targeting children that are using wholesale mums to normalise gambling," he said. "Children will be exposed to this because they will see it on their parents' phones. The Chicken Road game being pushed on social media in Australia was designed by In Out Games. That company makes a range of child-friendly gambling apps, and its website says that it is restricted from operating in Australia. Chicken Road was first released in 2024. The Australian Community and Media Authority, which regulates online gambling, said the ACMA is looking into the Chicken Road game and taking appropriate action. That article, "A Foul Game Targets Children," is a article on page 35 of the Saturday Herald Sun. It's written by Stephen Drill.
0: From the World section of the Herald Sun on page 63, three short pieces. The first, decapitated bodies found in Mexico. Mexican police have discovered four decapitated bodies in an abandoned vehicle next to a government building in the southern state of Guerrero. Clashes between drug cartels plague the region, where Mexico's major port and beach resort Acapulco is located. The bodies wrapped in plastic were found in a car next to a back entrance of the State Congress building. Guerrero is the scene of fighting between the Sierra Cartel and Los Adilos gangs. Second article was "Grandpa a Nazi? Well, now you can find out." Many German families are facing uncomfortable questions about what their relatives did in World War II. In March, the US National Archives posted online the digital scans of roughly 12 million Nazi Party membership cards. While the German state has gone to great lengths to remember and atone for the country's past, families have often preferred not to mention the war or even lie about it. Now, with the online release, secrets buried for decades have begun to surface. And from Bogota, throwing mud and drugs in election. Colombia's outgoing President Gustavo Petro has claimed Donald Trump's support for hard-right candidate means the US is allying itself with the narco traffickers it professes to combat. The US leader has endorsed lawyer Abelardo de El Esprilla over a leftist senator in Colombia's presidential election. De La Esprilla, 47, made a fortune representing drug trafficking, paramilitaries and fraudsters. He generated surprise by defeating leftist Senator Ivan Capita in the first round of voting. And those three short pieces came from the World section of the Herald Sun on page 63.
1: You're listening to Vision Australia Radio. The time is approaching 5 minutes to ten. Time for one more little story, or two little stories. This unattributed one, page 24 of the Herald Sun, from LA, and it's titled Flavourless Films Bite. Quentin Tarantino has issued a withering criticism of the film business and the flavourless sausage factory that used to call itself Hollywood. The revered director of films including Reservoir Dogs, Pulp Fiction and Django Unchained said that only a handful of films had grabbed his attention over the past 6 years, but most of the time, I'd rather read a book, he said. Since the pandemic, for me anyway, it seems almost impossible for a new movie to come out that I don't pick to death, Tarantino wrote in Sight and Sound magazine. Flaws, implausibilities, audience pandering, miscast performers, or just plain stupid shit, excuse the French, usually torpedoes every new movie coming out of the flavourless sausage factory that used to call itself Hollywood. And that article, Flavourless Film Bites, it's on page 24 of the Herald Sun. And the odd spot in the Age on page 2 goes like this. A zoo in Bangladesh is attracting scores of visitors after taking in this albino buffalo named Donald Trump because of his golden quiff. A farmer posted a video to social media showing his buffalo's uncanny resemblance to the US president, after which people flocked to his farm outside Dhaka. And there you go. And that brings us to an end of this paper, Saturday Morning Papers program, I'll get that right, for June the 6th. Have a great day. Thanks very much to Max Williams and Lisa Scott. A few of us have fallen crook, but we managed to get through there. So I hope you stay safe and everything goes well. And yes, the sun. We will see the sun today, I'm told. Anyway, until next time, stay safe.

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0: G'day and welcome to Happy Pants, a show especially for kids and especially for you. My name is Geraldine.
1: And my name is Rebecca.
0: And together,
1: we're your Happy Pants team for today.
0: Are you wearing your Happy Pants today? We are. Today, mine are a rich, warm brown, the sort of brown that reminds me of the taste of chocolate biscuits.
1: Mine are brown too. They are soft under my fingers and they make me think about how nice a mug of hot chocolate would be right now.
0: No problems. Hot chocolate and chocky bickies for morning tea, and that's a promise.
1: Have you checked your Happy Pants yet? Mine seem to be full of stuff and I didn't put it there, so someone else must have.
0: Oh, that'd be Happy Pants head office. They usually put clues in our pockets and then we have to work out what the clues mean so we know what we are supposed to talk about. I think they just want to make sure we do have brains that work. What have you found, Rebecca?
1: Well, this pocket has a lot of big, round glass beads, but they don't have holes in them, so they can't be for making a necklace. How about you?
0: Well, my pocket has a stuffed bear. A cuddly teddy bear. Oh, it's lost quite a lot of its fur, though. Someone must have loved it a lot once upon a time.
1: I've just found a little car. Oh, and here's a key.
0: And there's a length of rope in this pocket with a handle on each end.
1: Let's see what we have. There were big round glass beads, a teddy bear, a little car, a key, and a length of rope with handles on the ends.
0: Rebecca, does that car have a little round hole in it? Maybe on the side somewhere?
1: Let me have a look. Oh, yes, that's where the key fits.
0: And I've just dragged this box out of my pocket. It's full of wooden toy soldiers.
1: Oh, I had a box like that when I was a kid. They belonged to my dad when he was little. So they were pretty old. They were a bit battered, but they were still fun to play with. Dad and I used to march them around on the lounge room floor, and Mum was always growling at us for not picking them up when we had finished.
0: Let's hear it for toy soldiers that can still be played with, even if they are old and battered. On your feet, back straight, head up. Get ready to march.

0: That marching like toy soldiers gave me an idea. All the things in our pockets were toys.
1: You're right. Toy soldiers, teddy bear, toy car.
0: Those round glass things weren't beads, they were marbles.
1: And the rope with handles was a skipping rope.
0: And all of them were old. The toy soldiers probably belonged to someone many years ago. The wind-up car had scratches and dents on it. The skipping rope handles had lost most of their paint, and poor Teddy's fur was nearly loved off.
1: In that case, I bet he was named Fred.
0: Hmm? Why would a teddy with most of his fur worn off be called Fred?
1: Because he was a little Fred bear, of course.
0: Oh, what's the difference between a teddy and a hard biscuit?
1: I don't know. What?
0: You can dip a hard biscuit in your cup of tea.
1: Oh, dear. Oh, enough teddy jokes. I can't bear it.
0: Time to put Teddy to bed then.
2: Everybody clap.

0: Nothing can stop me when I'm wearing my happy pants.
1: Stuffed toys have been around for thousands of years. The first ones usually had a human shape and were made of cloth and stuffed with wool, feathers or grass. The first stuffed animal toys for children were made about 150 years ago. Teddy bears came on the scene about 125 years ago, and that's quite a story. Back then, the President of the United States was a man called Edward Roosevelt, Teddy for short, and he loved going hunting. Some people wanted to impress him by making sure that there was a bear for him to shoot when he came visiting, so they captured a very young bear and chained it to a tree.
2: The hunting party trailed through the woods for hours but couldn't find any big bears, so Teddy Roosevelt was led through the forest to a place where the bear cub was chained up and invited to shoot it. Now, Teddy was quite happy to shoot things which had a fair chance of escaping, but he drew the line at being asked to shoot a chained-up cub. He demanded that the bear be freed immediately. The newspapers got hold of the story and it spread all over the world. A toy manufacturer thought a stuffed bear would be a good thing to make, so he called it Teddy's Bear, and it was an instant success. Everyone wanted to own one. Most kids love a teddy, but hardly anyone remembers where the idea came from.
1: Teddy bears were invented only a bit more than 100 years ago, but kids and grown-ups have had toys for as long as there have been people on this planet. The earliest toys would have been made of carved wood or moulded clay, and only a few bits of them have lasted long enough for us to see.
2: Marbles made of rounded pebbles have been found in caves where early humans lived about 100,000 years ago. The pebbles would have been found in streams where rushing water had tumbled them till they were round and smooth. Later, people began to mould things out of clay and then harden the clay in a fire. So some of those marbles have been found, still in working order. It appears that marbles was a game for grown-ups too. The pretty glass marbles that kids play with today have only been around for a couple of hundred years.
1: That clockwork toy car, it's a bit scratched and battered, but it still goes. See?
2: Oops, missed it.
1: Oh, did it break?
2: No, these kind of toys were built to last.
1: It's still going. Oh, I can hear it, but I can't see it.
2: Oh, I think the sound's coming from under the desk. Yeah, I can see it. Oh, gotcha.
1: Oh, Rebecca, watch out when you stand up.
2: Ouch. Oh, I forgot about the desk. Actually, clockwork toys have been around for yonks. Before that, toys were pulled around on a wheeled platform.
1: Trains were pulled or pushed along, and they ran on wooden rail lines. Kids loved them, probably because they could make all their own sound effects. After all, it's not a proper train without a lot of chuff-chuffing and woo-wooing. The louder the better.

0: We've talked about bears, marbles, cars, trains and toy soldiers as toys. The only one we haven't mentioned is the skipping rope.
1: Rope skipping used to be something adults did back in the day. About 3,000 years ago, Egyptian soldiers practiced skipping as part of their training. Skipping was probably older than that because there are paintings of soldiers skipping using vines in some of the very, very old tombs. In China, men and boys practice skipping as a way to get fit for the New Year celebrations.
0: All the paintings from that far back in time show only men and boys skipping. Apparently, girls and women weren't allowed to skip rope.
1: When I was in primary school, Skippy was a favourite game for us girls. All of us had ropes, and we had races and competitions to see who could do Pepper, that's when you skip double time, for the longest time before getting all tangled up. We also skipped with a long rope that needed two girls to turn it.
0: Our go-to skipping game was double dutch. That needed each turner to have a rope in each hand and then turn them so they went in opposite directions, which meant that a skipper had to move their feet super fast to keep jumping the ropes.
1: I tried that. I'd always get my feet tangled. In the end, my friends decided that I should give up trying to skip altogether and be a turner instead. They said I had two left feet.
0: Oh, well, all those toys we played with when we were kids, they were pretty much the same sort of toys that our parents had when they were little. Maybe they were made of different materials, but they worked the same way. We didn't need to keep changing batteries or trying to remember where we had left the remote.

0: Our story today is about Sam, who had lots of toys that his grandma had played with when she was little.
1: He had a cuddly teddy bear, which was only a little bit threadbare.
0: He had a drum that he could bang while he marched around being a soldier.
1: He had a little duck that he could pull along on a string and make it go quack, quack when he squeezed it.
0: And best of all, he had a wooden train that ran along wooden tracks and he could make all the train sounds for it. He called it Tootie.
1: But the best fun was when Sam shared his toys with his little brother Max and they played together.
0: But Sam was tired of his old toys. He wanted shiny new ones with batteries and remote controls. He wanted toys that talked to him when he pressed a button. And then one day...
1: But if you would like to hear what happened next, you'll need to find a comfortable place and get ready to listen to Toy Mountain.
2: Yay! It's story time!
3: Toy Mountain by Steph Gimmel and Kathleen Hall. At the end of the rainbow, high up in the clouds, the tiny Hans Toy Factory towered over the town. Inside, busy hands made toys that rumbled, grumbled and plinked. "They have so many new toys in their factory, Grandma," said Sam. "I only have old toys." "Your toys are special, Sam, especially since I played with them at your age," she said. "And you're good at sharing them with baby Max." Sam sighed. He pushed the little train and watched Tootie chug off on wobbly wheels. That night, Sam's mother came home with an announcement. "Sam, the Toy Hands Toy Factory need a toy tester. Would that be fun?" "Really?" gasped Sam. "Please, can I be a toy tester?" "Done," she said. Ding dong, one big box arrived. Sam snipped the string and ripped the paper. Out popped a silver train that clickety-clacked down the tracks. Ding dong, two big boxes arrived. Sam snipped and ripped. He pulled knobs that popped and flaps that flopped. "Don't touch, Max. They're mine." That night, Sam dreamed of playing with his new toys over and over again. Ding dong. "Good morning, Sam," said the delivery man. Sam's eyes grew wide at the size of the box. "Wake up, Max," said Sam. "Look how many toys I have." Sam pulled levers that pinged and hooted horns that honked. But as he tested his toys, they began to go plonk. Ding dong. More trucks pulled up. Toys tumbled from tables and spilled out of the door. Sam worked faster and faster. Beep, bang, plonk. He tossed the toys high, piling up, up, on top of a toy mountain. All of a sudden, Sam stopped. He found his drum had no tap, his duck had no quack, and his train had no toot, just a wheeze. "Poor Tootie," he cried. "And Ted is trapped too." Sam tugged Ted's arm, but Ted was stuck. "Max, Grandma, please help me save my old friends." Max pulled, Grandma pulled. The toy mountain teetered and tottered. Crash! Drums tapper tapped, Ducky quacked. Tootie tooted. Teddy hugged. And Sam smiled. Sam's special toys were home.
0: That was a reading of Toy Mountain, written by Steph Gemmell and Catherine Hall. The reader was Rebecca.
1: All those U-Boot toys made of shiny plastic, all those batteries and controls, wonderful to play with, for a while.
0: None of them were made to last for long. They were made so they'd wear out and people would have to buy new ones.
1: I think Sam was very happy to have Tootie and Ducky, Ted and his drum, and share them with Max.
0: Maybe Sam will keep his old toys even when he's grown up, just in case he has children one day. What do you think?
1: I think I would ask you what you would call a train that eats toffee.
0: A train that eats toffee?
1: Yes, it's a choo-choo train.
0: Oh, dear. Oh. All right, if we're into silly mode, why do ducks lay eggs?
1: Tell me.
0: Because they'd break if they dropped them.
1: Oh, car joke. What part of a car is the laziest?
0: I couldn't guess. What?
1: The wheels. They're always tired. Your turn.
0: Okay. Knock, knock.
1: Who's there?
0: Cargo.
1: Cargo who?
0: Cargo? Beep, beep.
1: Oh, that reminds me of John Brown's Holden.

0: I think I'll give John Brown's Holden a miss. I'll stick with this little clockwork one.
1: So what have we done today?
0: We found out quite a lot about things kids used to play with in Grandma's day.
1: And how some things like marbles and skipping ropes were being played with thousands and thousands of years ago.
0: If there was anything in today's program about which you would like to know more, you can contact us at radio@visionaustralia.org.
1: Time's up, so it's goodbye from Rebecca.
0: And it's goodbye from Geraldine.
1: Keep wearing those happy pants, and we'll catch you next time. Now, how about that hot chocolate?
0: And chocky bickies, don't forget the chocky bickies.

Pants is produced on the lands of the Whadjuk Noongar people. Vision Australia Radio acknowledges Aboriginal and Torres Strait Islander peoples as the first Australians and the traditional owners of the land across our working area. 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
6: Round 23 last year, August 9, 2025, the Dragons celebrate victory. 15 straight losses, 11 straight this season, ends against the Premiers.
7: What a chance for the Socceroos. Hayden Hrustic with his first touch of the football should have equalised. And it's all over. Mexico 1, Australia 0.
8: Champions of France remain the champions of Europe, and Arsenal are downcast.
9: Just passed, and it will be 50. His fastest ever in the IPL for King Cawley on the biggest stage with a wonderful record in finals and at this ground.
10: That's it. It's back-to-back titles for RCB. They won it after 18 years. They win it in the 19th.
11: Cameron Green had it long and hard for his 53 of 92, 167 for 5.
12: One bounce over the rope, Pakistan has the series. Third consecutive ODI series win against Australia. This is massive.
13: A remarkable third period and overtime. And Carolina has evened this series as we head back to Vegas.
14: Two wins for the Knicks as they take game one of the NBA Finals. Their seventh consecutive road game.
15: On the outside, Jimmy Starr boxing away with Desert Lightning. Jimmy Starr is lifting. Henley Grange from the inside. Here comes the post. Henley Grange. Henley

0: setting at the Giro d'Italia.
1: What a win for Jonathan Milan, but also securing victory in the Giro d'Italia, Jonas Vingegaard.
2: The qualifier is into the final. When you think this Roland Garros cannot get any crazier.
3: Basically, what we're looking to do is merge the Stars and Renegades brands, and I'll talk about the team in a moment, but the Stars and Renegades brands that will free up one license, and our intention is to sell that license to a private investor at 100%. So not a minority investment, but total ownership, change the name, hire the coaches, do all of those sorts of things, and then have another team that is owned by Cricket Victoria and would represent Victorian cricket.
4: And welcome to Vision Australia Radio, here the Vision Sports Show. My name is John Payos, and together with a couple of my colleagues here at Vision Australia Radio, the sports show, we're going to go through a whole lot of sports for the next hour. We've got a big show to go through. We're going to talk about the Melbourne Storm. We're going to talk about the French Open. We're, of course, going to touch on the World Cup. We're going to talk to Bryce McGann about what's happening in the Big Bash and what's happening in cricket around Australia. Then we're going to go into a little break, talk about the Adelaide Geelong game, Hawthorn versus the Western Bulldogs. I've got a very happy Matt Lee sitting just next to me here at Vision Australia Radio. Special guest Scott Lucas is coming on to talk through the rest of the games, talk about Neil Danaher, talk about what's going on at Essendon. And if we've got a spare 5 minutes, we might even talk about the Queensland Oaks. But before I do that, good morning to you, Matt.
5: Very good morning to you, John, Max, and all of our listeners around the nation and the globe. Great to be here. What a big weekend sport it has been, and what a big weekend it promises to be. Looking forward to talking about it over the next hour.
4: Fantastic. Max, good morning to you as well.
6: Good morning, John. Great to be with you, and a wonderful package just played there as well. Plenty going on.
5: Yeah, thanks to Sam Casey for his outstanding work with that as well.
4: How good Paris Saint-Germain beating Arsenal. That's not a good thing for Arsenal supporters, but no. Again... shows how good the European or the UEFA Cup Championships actually is. It's a great competition, isn't it?
5: It is. And it just goes to show you that how good the global game's going, and it's going to get even bigger in the next few weeks. And we've had the NBA. Yeah, we're already into the big playoffs, San Antonio and the Knicks, and they're going at it again as we speak this morning. And we'll bring you up to date with all the latest from there as well.
4: Let's have a look at some weather for our fine cities. Melbourne forecast 18 today with a little bit of rain. Sunday tomorrow, a little bit of rain. And Monday for the Queen or King's birthday, my apologies, King's birthday public holiday and the big Melbourne-Collingwood clash. It's going to be 17 degrees and not much rain, which is fantastic. Over in Perth, 21 degrees today, nice and sunny. Tomorrow, 22 and quite warm for this time of the year. Over in the City of Churches, 17 degrees with a 40% chance of rain. Tomorrow, 18 degrees. Beautiful day on Monday at 18 degrees. And up in Darwin, as it is at this time of the year, 31 degrees for the next couple of days. No rain. Max, you'd be used to that. You're a Darwin boy, aren't
6: you? Oh, yeah. I'm a bit jealous. I've lived up there for 2 years, and it's perfect up there. So hello to all our Darwin listeners. I'm sure you'll be outdoors very soon.
4: Very, very soon.
5: Good day for cricket up there today.
6: Oh, yeah.
4: Do they play cricket in Darwin?
6: They do. During our winter, they're over playing cricket. So, yeah, envious of them.
4: Let's talk about the Melbourne Storm. And Lance Jenkinson from the Herald Sun says, injury hit Melbourne Storm held on for dear life to edge out and never give in Newcastle Knights 32-30 thriller at Amy Park on Friday night. The Storm matted 4 wins from 5 to keep their season alive heading into the bye with a huge Knights scalp who threatened all game. The Storm's big guns, captain Harry Grant, halfback Jerome Hughes, 5/8 Cameron Munster and fullback Saya Falago have hit a purple patch of form and keep Storm's nose in front for most of the night. So it was a 32-30 win. The tries for the Storm, Utumakamu, Waitiria, Warnick, Hughes, Leo

0: and Lorira, and Folago kicked 4 out of 6 goals. And for the Knights, Sharp, Lucas Brown, McEwen, Salafifi, and Ponga got 4 out of 4 goals. There was only 14,500.
1: That's a bit
0: people.
1: Low.
2: Well, the 6 o'clock start too, John, what you've got to consider, it's not the common time spot for a Melbourne Storm home game. Traditionally, they would play their 8 o'clock games. So it's a little bit challenging for people, but it's a good test case to see whether those games work, considering that there was an AFL game at the MCG. I actually went across for the first half and had to leave because I wanted to get across to the Hawthorn and Bulldogs game. But an enthralling contest for the first half, 14-12, the Storm led at half time. There was a lot of intensity and a lot of heat around the game, very fiery. A lot of the Queensland State of Origin players playing against each other. They're against each other at the moment, but then they'll be shaping up as teammates
0: Wednesday week at the
2: MCG. But look, the Storm, they're on a resurgence at the moment. They lost 7 in a row. It looked like the season was falling away from them, but they've picked themselves up, Max, over recent weeks. And it's a great credit to them, considering what Craig Bellamy, obviously his issues as well from a health perspective. And the news last night that Xavier Coates is out for the rest of the season with that shocking Achilles injury, which he established at training on Friday. And that's a big blow for the Storm, because if he was to come back, the Storm would have been well-placed to be a real big show if he'd got back in the finals. But it's going to be tough work for them. Look, they've got their season back up and going up until the bye, which it's a good time for them now, I think, but to reset into the second half of the season. But it's still a bit of work to do. I think they still a realistic chance for finals, but that's about it. But we should have a bit of a listen back to what happened at the game last night, with thanks to nrl.com.au.
3: Gets the pass on. Here it comes now. Gagai, little grubber, just kid takes it. Ball batted out of his hands. He had a big smile on his face, but he forgot to hang on to it. But it's knocked down, it's knocked forward. It's a knock on Newcastle, and the Storm win a classic. The Storm hold on.
4: And they are a team throws a fair bit at you. Probably they move the ball as much as any team in the comp. Thought you can see why they're up in the top four. Like, I just saw it in the first half. Like, we had all the ball and we had a lot of field position, but they defended their 20 metre zone, their 30 metre zone, as good as any team that we've played this year. I thought our guys done a pretty good job. You don't expect to have 30 points scored against you and still win the game, but that's what happened tonight. I think it was a pretty high quality game.
5: It also points out what we've got to get better at. There's so many games this year we've had low possession because it's our own doing. But to think that you can have that little ball against that opposition, and I'm still disappointed we didn't win the game. So, it's a mixed feeling for me. It's one that I thought we should have won and could have won, but our own fault, and we fell just short. So, a lot to like. But, again, some things we've just got to learn the back half of the year now. We've got to get better at it. We've got to play the long game better, so to speak. And once we get that right, I'm real confident in this footy side. So that's what I'm taking away.
2: Newcastle, probably the most improved team in the NRL, Max and John, so far this season, but they just can't shrug off that Melbourne hoodoo at Amy Park, a ground that they just haven't been able to win. But still some positives to come out of that game, and they're still going to be a force in the back end of the season.
1: Yeah, it's an 11-year drought for Newcastle, and it's a good win for Melbourne because Newcastle, fifth on the table. Melbourne have been struggling in the last, I'd say, 2-3 months, so it's good now. They've won 4 of their last 5, Melbourne, and to beat Newcastle, who are fifth, is a good result for them, and it keeps them in touch. There's about 4 or 5 teams above them on 16 and 18 points, and they're on 12. So a couple of wins now, and they can really jump up the table. So a good win there for Craig Bellamy's side.
2: Yeah, there is.
0: Let's talk about the French Open, where an unknown in the female ranks.
2: Incredible
0: really.
2: Week,
0: Maya,
2: hasn't it?
0: No, I'm going to pronounce this. Chawolinska has made French Open history, becoming the first qualifier in the professional era to reach the tournament's final, where she will take on Mira Andreeva. The pole downed Diana Schneider 7-6, 6-4 in the last four on Friday to join Russian 19-year-old Andreeva, who was a straight sets winner over Marta Kozlinski in Saturday's decider. Now, Maya, world number 114, first qualifier to reach the French Open final, the third lowest ranked major finalist and the third woman to make Roland Garros final in the main draw debut, joining, now here's a couple of names everyone will know, Yvonne Goolagong and Chris Evert. So she's in pretty illustrious company there.
2: Yeah, absolutely. Look, it's just a great story, wouldn't it, if it can come off. But what an incredible tournament it has been. We all thought Sabalenka would be the one to beat, but just had a match point even. And we thought, she's going to march into the next round and semi and go to the final. But, just totally flipped the script, and now we've got the final that we've got. And I think it's going to be exciting that we're going to crown a new winner of the Women's French Open.
0: Yeah, it's become quite predictive over the last couple of Grand Slams, hasn't it, Max?
2: But it shows the evenness, boys, about women's tennis, how even the rankings sometimes can be a bit misleading.
1: Yeah, and Mira Andreev, he's 19 years old. So two great stories on both sides. So we're in for a cracker. And
0: what about the men's? We're in for a cracker there as well.
2: We are.
1: Well, we are. Alexander Zverev moved to the verge of a long-awaited first Grand Slam title as the second seed saw off Jacob Minsky in four sets on Friday to set up a French Open final against Flavio Cobolli. So the German will face 10th seed Cobolli on Sunday after securing a 7-5, 6-2, 3-6 and 6-3 victory over Mensik. So there we go. Alexander Zverev, could this be his first Grand Slam title?
0: So either way, men and women will find a brand new Grand Slam winner, won't we?
2: We will, and it's not, we all used to Sinner being there and doing what he's doing, Alcaraz, etc. Yep. But now we're going to see a chance for Zverev to finally potentially get his major Grand Slam win, which he's just been searching for such a long period of time. He's been getting the semi-finals, getting the finals, but hasn't been able to taste the ultimate success. So he's got a real opportunity. I expect him to win, but I think this could be a real possibility of a five-set classic.
0: We're going to talk a lot more about this over the next couple of weeks, especially next week where George and Nick and myself are on board. But the World Cup now starts Friday. And now Australia are playing Turkey on Sunday week, so tomorrow week. Then they're playing the US 6 days later, and then Paraguay 6 days later. But we've got a friendly tomorrow against Switzerland, which should show us what sort of team Popovic is going to actually put on the park.
2: Well, it's the final dress rehearsal, isn't it, really? I mean, we're going to get the idea of defensive formations, what our midfield looks like, how the transition is shaping up, Max. And, the Socceroos, the preparation's been pretty steady over the last few months, but a real opportunity to really fine-tune it going into that first game.
1: Yeah, it's huge, and it will be interesting to see how Popovic lines up his team. Speaking of the men's side, now we'll cross over to the women's, and the Matildas, they've got to get ready for a World Cup next year. So they're preparing for that, and it's the FIFA Women's World Cup, which starts next year, but they've got a two-game series against Mexico coming up, and it all starts tonight. So it's out in Newcastle, taking on Mexico. They're ranked 28th. Australia, they're ranked 15th in the world, the Matildas. So Matildas, we know there's a lot of expectation, sort of it's the world stage for us Aussies, and they're a real chance, the Matildas, to go and achieve something special like a World Cup. So eyeballs are on them, certainly, and that World Cup next year is coming up. So they've got a big two-game series up against Mexico, and coach Joe Montemurro, he spoke about how they're coming up against the Mexican style, which they'll need to adjust to, and it'll be a good preparation for them. So
2: yeah, I heard Mary Fowler also talking just overnight as well, coming back off that ACL injury. Great opportunity for her to get back out on the pitch and straight her stuff, because she's such an important part of what the Matildas do. You know, we all talk about Sam Kerr and her high standards, but a player like Mary Fowler basically brings together that Matildas team and is the real cornerstone of what they are about. And she's pretty much the finishing part to what to any success that they have the chances of having going into a World Cup campaign.
0: A lot of things are happening around cricket at this particular point in time, guys, and no better person to talk to about cricket and what's going on with Australia and the BBL than Bryce McGain. Bryce, good morning.
6: Great pleasure to be on the air with you guys once again. And, yeah, look, there is so much happening with cricket. Generally, it just settles in the background in the off-season. But, well, what we do know is there's no cricket off-season now, and there's plenty to cover.
2: Bryce, let's get into it. Earlier this week, we learnt that the Melbourne Renegades and the Melbourne Stars would be no more. They're coming together in a merger capacity. And it was off the back of Cricket Victoria deciding that they wanted to go private, privatise and sell off the Melbourne Renegades. What are your initial thoughts to the decision for Cricket Victoria to go down this path? I was actually quite shocked that they would take this this stance and you know, go this way.
6: Look, it's been a headache for some time, Spider. It really has. It's financially, it's difficult, and the Melbourne-based teams have really struggled to get their groove on and off the field, I suppose, is a good way to put it. And Cricket Victoria overseeing two franchises and finding that difficult to manage, I think. The funds just aren't there. Economically, there's a real squeeze in terms of sponsorship and ongoing support for the Big Bash franchises, and there's no mistaking that Nick Cummins, the CEO of Cricket Victoria, has been very keen to explore options and has been working with Cricket Australia along the way. But I think the announcement, it surprises me that it's a shock to other states, because this has been on the agenda for some time. What are we going to do? How's it going to work? How do we manage these things? And other states to say, oh, we're absolutely shocked. We were blindsided by this. I'm not so sure about that. It's just that someone's moved. They've taken a big step forward and announced it. Now, I'm sure there'll be better ways to announce it, to be perfectly honest. Letting your staff know. Yes, you do need to let your staff know, but the players had no idea. They've been the blindsided by it all. Maybe the coaches were aware, but the players don't know, so they're a bit insecure. So things have escalated pretty quickly. The ACA, the Players Association, has said, well, no, nothing's in concrete here. We don't know. You know, it's not been worked out and finalised with Cricket Australia. So maybe Cricket Victoria have just jumped ahead. But by the look of it, they want to make the step. And I think there's a view to, well, how do we manage this? And, you know, they've done a bit of market research, and the red team wouldn't start supporting a green team, and the green team wouldn't start supporting a red team, the fans, that is. So why not go back to what was incredibly powerful along the way, which is their blue colour, which is Cricket Victoria and the Bush Rangers. And having been a part of that at the time, that that initial part of the winning four of five titles in the Big Bash, when it was state versus state with the Bush Rangers, 80,000 people at the MCG, it was a brand that we were kind of surprised that they stepped away from and went to. That's from a player's perspective. But maybe Cricket Victoria are going full circle and saying, well, we can do it with one franchise and the other franchise can work out what it wants to do. But the blue brand, I think it has some deep down roots in a lot of Victorians' hearts. So it wouldn't take much to swing them across and start supporting, I don't think.
1: Bryce Maxatsoglou here. Thanks for joining us. Do you have a few nerves, I suppose, about perhaps the way the competition might look as we introduce private investors?
6: Max, good question. Look, it's a challenge, and I guess there's a lot of unknown. And when there's change on the horizon, and a lot of it is unknown, you know, it's human nature to be a little scared of it and say, well, what we've got is pretty good. Maybe we just need to tweak and tune. But I have no doubt with the numbers and all the things that, you know, the Cricket Australia and Cricket Victoria, who have been the first to step, have looked at, have said, well, this is just our way forward. Like, we don't have a lot of other options. And then how that then filters back into grassroots cricket, that's the big question. And that's where a lot of the other states are putting the handbrake on and going, well, let's have a look at this. Let's work it out. A large investment at the top end, invested properly, should give you dividends every year to help fund an ongoing fund the betterment of cricket for a long, long period of time. And that's not just serving T20 and serving owners. The concept is certainly about serving cricket wholeheartedly and into the growth of the game at the lower levels. So I'm certain they're on the agenda. They just haven't been shared. And that's where the change, I think, in the public, we're a little nervy about it, but I'm sure there's a lot of work behind the scenes. It hasn't necessarily been outlaid, and maybe they're still working through it. That's why it hasn't been shared publicly.
2: We don't really know what's going to happen in terms of the sale, in terms of with the where the private investment is going to come from. We probably think it's more likely coming from India, more likely than not. But should we be, I suppose, are we thinking maybe it might be going broader than, are we going to have a team in New Zealand? Are we going to have a team, a second team in Victoria? We don't really know where this is actually going to take us, do we?
6: Well, that's exactly right. And you make a good point. The franchise, it might just be one in Melbourne based now, and everyone getting into the MCG and supporting a blue-branded Victoria Big Bash team. But, you know, there might be an option for investors and franchise owners to take it to New Zealand and work with Cricket Australia. Imagine a New Zealand team coming in would have, a bit like, I guess, the NRL with the Warriors and a number of other
2: and teams. And the A-League, yeah.
6: Across. And the A-League,
2: NBL
6: course.
2: Have done, and the NBL in privatisation have made it work. Their model has been a sustainable one and has become sustainable over recent years.
6: Absolutely. And what it does do also along the games and when we watch them, it allows double headers to flow quite easily, triple headers even, with New Zealand into the East Coast and then across to the West Coast, if you like. You can condense the competition a bit more. You can play as many games, but it gives you a lot more option and flexibility, and it brings the Big Bash audience to another nation. 5 million people, cricket lovers, they always punch above their weight, the New Zealanders. But the investment, where it comes from, we think the logical part is India, and you know, certainly the concern that's been raised many times. Well, we don't want to, you know, the Melbourne Mumbai Indians. You know, that'd be ridiculous. And I hear that. I certainly hear that. But don't underestimate the power in US at the moment. US economy is flourishing. There is an enormous appetite for cricket over there. Now, it's cricket, not necessarily as we know it, with our state versus state and then nation v nation. It's franchise cricket. They're running tournaments pretty much every other weekend, all the way around. It goes around like a Formula One setup where the franchises go in, they play for big prize money. It's over 4 days, from Thursday to Sunday. They play the round robin tournament and away they go. 2 weeks later, they go to another venue and away they go. It is growing. So having that type of investment, maybe into a New Zealand franchise, who knows? Who knows where that they might want to move it to? But it opens up new markets, new interest. So I think there's a lot of positivities, even though we're kind of safe and used to what we've got. We want to protect it. But maybe this expands the Big Bash a little bit more and makes it even better.
0: Yeah, an opportunity for Max maybe to get over to the United States and have a bit of a whack over there. Bryce, I just want to talk to you about Australia's loss to Pakistan in the one-day series, the 2-1 loss. A couple of good things. Inglis played very well, but does it show that Australia's got a lack of depth in that department?
6: If we scratch on the surface, and the scorecard certainly shows that. Another notable mention is Matt Kuhneman, who's world class wherever he goes at the moment, guys. And he's a player that's evolved from just a handy little undercutting left arm orthodox that bowls some darts to an all round capable player in Test and short form. So he did quite well with the ball as well. Was pretty spectacular, but I think what we're seeing is we need to go to these conditions a lot more. The wickets were really challenging. That's the bit below the surface is, well, what happened? These wickets were hard. They thought that, and I don't mean hard as in good, they were difficult to bat on. And it just exposed probably a lot of our players who are now gaining some experience. Matt Renshaw's been the best bat of this series so far. Mm-hmm. And he was out cheaply in this particular game. But Matt Renshaw is showing that he's finding these capabilities. But it takes a lot to get used to it. We've seen Ollie Peake get an opportunity here. Cooper Connolly, now he is one that they do want to invest in. And Cameron Green, these are names of the future. They're not necessarily of the now, and they haven't spent a lot of time there. So I think we just need to be patient. As much as, you know, we like a dominant Aussie team, it is in a bit of flux. And they are looking to play a little bit differently. Maybe it's too hard. Maybe they're trying to push the accelerator too much and be a bit too dominant too early. They're trying to counteract these foreign conditions as best they possibly can. yes, disappointing. Not enough runs on the board, and that was the case in the first game as well. Only scoring 200. This is a lot worse than that, 150. But
0: 157, yeah.
6: Yeah. Look, they battled their way through, but from the bowling perspective, they didn't make it easy for Pakistan. So there's some signs there with those old heads around as well. And I'm talking about Adam Zampa. You know, it's good to see Matt Kinnaman in behind that. So look, there's some. It's a changing of the guard a little bit, and as they gain this experience on these types of conditions. So let's keep supporting them. Bangladesh starts on Tuesday, so they swing across adjacent country, well, nearby, a short flight across to Bangladesh. There are 3 1-days and 3 T20s happening there over the next 10 days following that.
1: Bryce, I'm reading Robert Crash Craddock's story in the Herald Sun this morning, and the first sentence says, it was nothing more than a who-cares tournament, the series between Pakistan and Australia. Do you think with this private investment, and it's a bit of a broader question, but do you think it's leading towards something where there's going to be a complete overhaul of cricket across the world? And at the moment, it just feels like there's a crammed fixture that's happening, and perhaps the private investors, it'll lead towards perhaps probably an overhaul and then a more probably sustainable fixturing and scheduling of cricket.
6: Crash is right. It probably is a who cares, but I tell you who does care, and they're the players representing Australia very proudly. They definitely care. The Australian coaching group definitely care because they need to grow the next team to win a World Cup. And the only way you do that is get on these conditions, expose players, get them playing more cricket in these types of environments. So there's a lot of people that do care enormously about it, and I get it from a journalist's perspective. You can go, you know, I didn't even know until I wake up in the morning and the scores are there. Yeah, we have a look. Who cares? I'm not going to, you know, spit my coffee out too much about it in the morning. I'm not going to get too upset about what the results are. But there are a lot of people that do care, and there's a future view to that. Yeah. Look, the larger question you asked, yes, it is time. It is time to bring all this together. And from an ICC perspective, get all the nations together. And I know that the ICC have this difficult part where they are somewhat dictated to, and they are a bit of a toothless tiger in terms of what they're able to do in the past. But cricket does need a bit of an overhaul in how the scheduling goes. I think having context around the games, one-day cricket is great in a tournament sense. It's outstanding. It's probably no better, to be honest. Yeah. I love it so much. A World Cup, a tournament sense of one-day cricket is excellent. So is T20 cricket when it goes to a World Cup at the international level. But the franchise plays a good place as well. It keeps growing. It keeps bringing entertainment. It keeps putting it all around the world in different places. And we're going to see more and more of that franchise cricket. And not necessarily for the big dogs, not necessarily for the big international players. Look for more growth underneath the associate nations, the best of the rest, if you like, the best Australian players who aren't contracted. Then these types of tournaments become attractive. And there's an appetite to watch it and be interested in it. So the landscape is shifting. We're already seeing that, and it is happening, and it will shift. But it just needs to make sure that we're looking after it. We're making sure it's the best product available. We're making sure it's the best growth, the best standard, all of those things, and that comes into that scheduling, which is not an easy problem to solve, I must say.
0: Bryce, thank you very, very much for joining us here on Vision Australia Radio. It's always a pleasure talking to you guys. We look forward to the next time you get on board.
6: It's an absolute pleasure always to catch up. Have a ripper day, ripper weekend, long weekend. Have a lot of fun, everyone.
0: Cheers, Bryce.
2: What a great chat. And we got England and New Zealand overnight very briefly before we hit our break. And what a low-scoring test match we've got, Max, on our hands at the moment.
1: Yeah, it's a cracker. And
0: 16 wickets or something on the first day or something, wasn't it? Yeah, something ridiculous.
2: And then the pitch is playing that low. And I heard them talking about overnight how they're going to spend $12 million because it's just the pitch is not good enough, the centre square, the middle part of it, and they've got to relay it. And we've had those problems at the MCG and awards. Well, they're finally having some problems too and noticing it.
0: We're going to come back straight after our break and talk AFL. Scott Lucas is going to join us as well.
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3: Become a sensational defender. Berry, Dawson under pressure. Atkins force the ball to ground. Myers to Neil. Dangerfield, he's within striking distance. He's finished it off.
11: Murray goes the low bullet. Put a little bit of air underneath it. Archie tidied it up. Kick to Walker. Does he settle on the set shot, or does he go? They're tempting him. They're tempting him. So he goes and hammers it home.
3: Towards half forward, the ball sails. Dawson leaves a man and unbelievably takes the grab, reach between two cats. One of the more popular players in the league gives it a big ride, and that'll get a big, big cheer. Jordan Dawson has three.
11: Smith goes. One last chance. High ball. Neil would have had a chance with a door. Stewart here. Sirenal sound. Adelaide have won by a point.
12: Montepelli off to English. Docks come away. English a bounce. Then an awkward kick. It gets to the back. Here comes Lobb. West is dangerous. West sockers. Well, the first one was a cherry pick. That is right into the top left corner.
3: Drop mark allows the Hawks in here. Away comes Watson. The forward handball and the kick to Mitch Lewis wasn't great, but the Wizard will get it back and tidy things up. Rory Lobb, a high ball. Lewis again. Norton! There he is! First three of this final term for the Western Bulldogs. Players out. It won't matter. The siren sounds. What a win for the Western Bulldogs, that is. Gone at halftime. Absolutely magnificent.
0: Couple of games, very, very close, both of them. Thursday night's game. Geelong would be disappointed with that loss, I think.
2: Absolutely.
0: They kicked, they had four more scoring shots, 17 more contested possessions. Couldn't kick a goal to save their lives at one stage. But I think, I just think that that was a very disappointing loss for the Cats.
2: Yeah, I have to agree with you, John. The last couple of weeks, the Cats have been a little bit off. They've lost a couple of close games, a bit of a concern. They've normally won them in the past, and they've just had periods in times, Max, I reckon, where they haven't been able to get momentum back in games, and they've just gone into their shell at times. And you've got to hand it to the Crows. Their pressure was enormous, and their ability to hit the scoreboard, but I thought their work throughout the middle was quite exceptional.
1: Yeah, and Jordan Dawson in that last quarter kicking that goal, that was magnificent. And there's a lot of Adelaide fans that are pretty pumped up about him, and fans in general on a broader scale, because obviously he's been through some tough times with some family matters, and he's come back, and yeah, he's really being inspirational for his team. And Adelaide, that's a 1-point win for them, and they've had a few close wins, Adelaide, this season.
2: They had the one over Port Adelaide, they've had the one over Geelong. They've had some big games. Had the one over St Kilda. They've had their nail-biting wins, had a couple of nail-biting losses as well, but Matthew Nix would be relieved to get a win finally over the Cats.
0: Last night's game, Sam Mitchell disappointed, obviously. Mm. The Hawks kicked five behinds in the last quarter.
2: One goal, 11 in the second half.
0: Their first half,
2: they were just dominant in terms of
0: the Bulldogs were gone.
2: Yeah, well, uncontested first possession. They were brilliant. The Hawthorn, but the script flipped, and it was to the Dogs' credit the way that they went about it. They put some work into Newcomb. They put some work into Watson. And they were able to, you know, get forward pressure going. They really got territory. And I thought their defence last night, the Bulldogs, really stood tall, as it has done over the past couple of weeks.
1: Yeah, I don't want to be the guy that glosses over umpires too much, but I will say Mitch Lewis, he took that mark with about 2 minutes left, right in front of goal.
2: Yeah, could have easily been paid.
1: Yeah, Collard headbutted it out of his hands. I thought it was a clear mark.
0: Clear mark.
2: There was a couple of others big during decision the night for both teams that could have been. And there was a couple of Sicily and Lewis were going at it. Selwood and Watson were going at it all now. And it was interesting that, the game just kept ebbing and flowing, particularly in that second half. But the Dogs, they really picked themselves up after a 29-point deficit during the third term. And guys like Bontempelli, Richards, got them back into the game. Kennedy did an outstanding job on Watson.
0: Is this showing,
2: on Newcomb, sorry, and was brilliant.
0: Matt, is this showing, or Max and Matt, is this showing that the Bulldogs have it this year?
1: Well, with the injuries they've got at the moment, for them to get that win is quite big. And that's why they were so pumped up after the game is because of the injuries.
2: Six wins by less than a goal this year. It's incredible. But let's have a listen to Luke Beveridge and Sam Mitchell with thanks to AFL.com.au after match, post match, which I attended.
13: Sam, in the first half, you just alluded to, you said played some of your best footy, particularly in that second term when you piled on five goals and your transition and ball execution was good. In the second half, and you've talked about this over the last couple of days, it wasn't as good executing with that ball in hand. Is that an issue at the moment, not being able to finish off with that polish?
14: Oh, I think in front of goal, some polish was a bit of an issue. We gave ourselves a lot of good entries and a lot of good chances. We just couldn't win a contest in front of the ball. And if we did, they were quite rushed shots and didn't make the most of our chances.
13: And defensively, they really got those long ball entries, particularly in the last quarter when they got the ball into English.
0: No, that's the right one. I just want to know how long.
13: Defenders under an enormous amount of pressure. Something that we've had been really good in terms of being able to intercept. They really took that away from you tonight.
14: Okay. Yeah, they forced a lot of forward half stoppages, and they kicked goals from there. So I thought our defenders held up in the air, but weren't able to stop them with the forward 50 stoppage game. They kicked five goals. So.
0: And that was a conference from Sam Mitchell and Luke Beveridge last night.
2: I don't know if we heard from Luke Beveridge. We heard from Mitchell there, but have we got Luke Beveridge there?
0: No, I'll tell you what I do have. I've got Scott Lucas on the line wants to have a chat to us about what's going on everywhere in the AFL.
2: He does.
0: Scott Lucas, good morning.
15: Gents, how are you both?
0: Very well.
1: Hey, Scott.
0: How's everything going with you?
15: Yes, not too bad.
0: That's good.
15: We're in the thick of it.
2: Let's get into it, Scotty. Let's start with last night's game, Hawthorn and the Dogs. Game of two halves, wasn't it? Hawthorn brilliant in the first half, and then the Dogs took away their asset of uncontested marks and ball. And then in the second half, their clearance and contest work, the Dogs, they really went to work. And in the end, were able to get the victory just due to their dominance with some forward territory.
15: Oh, absolutely. And look, for me also, perhaps the number one aspect is Hawthorn were just so inefficient in front of goal. Had plenty of entries, were able to generate enough in the first half, but then in that second half, they just missed the chances they had. And there were a lot of long, high balls in there. And the Dogs certainly had numbers back and tried to get them on the slingshot several times, and they were successful. So, yeah, really, what a game of two halves in that regard, and a very good performance by the Dogs.
2: Yeah, it was an extraordinary performance, the way that that game unfolded, Scott. And the Bulldogs have, they've won the close games this year. So Luke Beveridge, he certainly got the Dogs, scenario and their role play really working for them when the games are tight at the moment.
15: Yeah, look, he has. They've been able to reset, I think, and I was one of those on the back of, Sam Darcy, Libra and some other injuries, and their back line that can get exposed. It's going to be tough for the Dogs now, but they've really retooled and just tweaked some areas of the game. Clearly, English coming back into the team in the last two or three games has been pivotal also. But if you look at it, Lloyd Meek, three shots for goal, was two out and a full and a miss. English goes forward, takes a mark, kicks a goal. So in a game of, you know, points, not goals, you know, you can even park it down to that fact. Hawthorn really should have won the game, in my view. They left too many shots out there. And as a result, the Dogs were able to capitalise and were more efficient and got the win.
2: Let's have a listen to Luke Beveridge after the game, and thanks to AFL.com.au.
13: Bevo, at half-time, you would have had a look at, you just talked about the numbers with the clearances, but 11 clearances after half-time, six of them turned into goals, and then particularly in the second half, and you looked a lot better. But also the defensive work of a guy like Matt Kennedy that goes on to a guy like Newcomb and has that immediate impact in the game, and that allowed guys like Richards and Bontempelli and Sanders to really get into the game.
16: Yeah, they're all good observations. Historically, you mightn't think it, but we've had a specific focus on minimising John Newcomb's influence, clearance and contest. He's quite an outstanding midfielder. He's become extremely influential. He fuels Hawthorn's game, and the midfield group took it upon themselves at the start of the game to get that done, and they were probably the ones at halftime that just obviously were a bit down emotionally because it didn't happen, and his influence in the first half was profound. So for Matt Kennedy to go and specifically spend that time that, in hindsight, you know, we should have gone with again, but it hasn't worked historically, so we thought we'd go a different approach.
0: Sorry, I was just going to say, Scott, I want to talk to you about the Neil Danaher, what's happened over the last couple of weeks and his influence overall with regards to football and also MND. You obviously knew Neil Danaher. What sort of an influence did he talk to you about or have any sort of influence whatsoever?
15: Yeah, look, I think Neil's legacy and influence goes far beyond the field of football. I think he was a exceptionally good footballer. He was captain at a young age, fooled by injury, and then went on to be a successful coach. But really, it has been all about his work around awareness for MND whilst he suffered from it at the same time. And just his want to do all of this work for others as he won't benefit, which he was always well aware of. It was just really incredible to view him over these last few years and that legacy. And I think it's gone, you know, far beyond football. But it just shows the importance of football in all of that and how that can be a vehicle to really make significant change for the better.
1: Scott, Max Itzoglu here. Thanks for joining us. Scott, obviously you played for Essendon and they're in need of a coach at the moment, as you may be aware. What are your thoughts around the push for James Hurd? Are you on board?
15: I don't really, Max, have an opinion on that so far as I haven't really thought about it, to be honest. I mean, Hurdy's a friend of mine. He wants to be coach. Dean Solomon's coach at the moment. He's a friend of mine. So that's the decision that the football club will have to work through. What I would say is it's a little bit of a circus at the moment, though, isn't it?
0: Yeah, it is a bit.
1: Well, Scott, it is a bit of a circus, but a lot of people are pushing for James Hurd. It's the non-stop story at the moment. He's obviously a club legend, arguably, or maybe not arguably, the best player Essendon's ever had. Would it be a little bit of a brazen decision now for Essendon not to go ahead and just put him as coach?
15: I think they've just got to, well, what sort of coach do you want? No doubt there's a unifying effect from James Hurd because of the respect that he has within the club. But more broadly, you also got to look at, well, what do you want your next coach to be? What are the criteria? Like if unifying, you know, the Essendon faithful or in inverted commas, the Essendon people, then hard to go past him. If a key criteria is coaching success, then it's hard to go past someone like John Longmire, isn't it?
0: Of course.
15: Coach with, I think, a 60-plus percentage record, etc. So that's a decision that the coaching subcommittee or whoever is in charge, that you need to determine what criteria you want in your coach and then apply that to the best candidate. However, I will say it's going to be a real challenge in a sense, because what we're hearing from a couple of potential candidates is that, you know, needing to see whether Hurdy is part of the process or not, or they won't be, it appears that it would be difficult to run any form of process if James is a part of that. No question about that.
2: Let's have a look at today's game. Brisbane and the Gold Coast Suns, Scotty. Chris Fagan, would he be concerned with the way that the Lions are playing at the moment? On the flip side, Damien Hardwick, a real opportunity for the Suns at home to take another scalp and another step forward.
15: Yeah, look, overall, I think, Spider, everyone's spluttering a little bit at the moment. Just when we think someone might be the best team, for example, Sydney, Geelong beat them, then you go, oh, Geelong are thereabouts, they've lost their last two. Hawthorn are starting to move, Bulldogs beat them. So it really is an even competition at the top end. I think you've got Freo is the best team at the moment.
0: Yeah, clearly, I think.
15: Yeah, clearly. I reckon Sydney aren't far behind. Yeah, the record says so. Yeah. But we've got history that says Freo have never really done anything. So until they do, we'll always have an element of doubt. Whereas Geelong gets it. And Brisbane, we still look at them and go, yeah, but they've done it before, they'll come good. Well, maybe they won't. They've certainly struggled the last couple of weeks. They look flat. They've got quite a lot of injuries this year. And
2: is there hunger? Have they lost hunger?
15: Yeah, well, it's always hard to know, Spider, because you're not inside the four walls. But if you watch the vision, there is an absolute lack of team first and pushing back to help out. And if you wanted to define hunger in many different ways, I think one of them is that want to do what you need to do all the time. Those defensive actions, those selfless acts, and they're as low down on those as any. They've left their defence out to, they've hung them out to dry in the last couple of weeks, haven't they? Like, there's just no pressure through the middle of the ground, and then there's a real lack of run two ways. Now, you look at it and you go, well, are Brisbane an elite running team, or are they more a contest team? And then you extrapolate out and go, well, gee, how's the game changed? If we've got less stoppages and the game's in motion more often, it probably doesn't suit a team such as the Lions.
0: Yeah.
15: So perhaps the rules themselves have worked against Brisbane in addition to all of the other factors we've spoken about. Because I think you look at it in isolation, in addition to the running nature of the game, it's made it tough for some ruckmen that were premier ruckmen in the last couple of years.
0: Yeah, you know, I think
15: you're
0: right.
15: If you're a body ruckman, it's now who's the jumper, like Riley O'Brien. He hasn't played this year. They've gone for the bigger. Hawthorn are playing two rucks as well, whereas Lloyd Meek was a clear number one.
0: Yeah.
15: Gold Coast have gone with a little bit of Ned Moyle over Jared Witts. It's been fascinating to see. And my question, getting off topic a little bit, is whoever went to the games to watch two ruckmen run at each other and jump in the air? I know I didn't.
0: No.
15: All I see now is confusion from the ruckmen and a bloody lot of free kicks paid from an umpire that's not sure what happened to who.
0: No, so I think you're right.
15: I think it really hasn't worked.
0: Yeah, I think you're right there. There's a couple of teams, though, who have shown a lot of improvement this year, Scotty. I mean, North Melbourne, they were playing Fremantle today. I think they've both been huge improvers this year. And then West Coast as well. I mean, you have to admit that they're going on an upward trajectory, all those three teams.
15: Yeah, absolutely. I think the greatest rate of improvement sits with Freo. As we said, it's only really history that has us in any doubt, because if you look through each area of the ground, they've got the three key forwards that are humming. They've got quality smalls, a deep midfield, one of the best rucks in the comp, and a solid back line with good height and good run. So they're as well-balanced as anyone.
0: Mm.
15: If you want to pick a hole in it, you'd rather them playing this sort of football in September rather than in June, because they've got to try and hold that form. But that's just really been picky. North Melbourne certainly improved. They needed to, though.
0: Yep.
15: They've had a lot of top-end talent come into their team, and I think they've picked well. So there was a point in time when promise has to turn into performance. And then West Coast, we've seen signs from. And what I've really enjoyed is the not only Dersma looks elite, Duff Tytler and others, but just, and we've heard Andrew McWalter say it several times, it's just the maturity in Harley Reid's game.
0: Yeah.
15: I think we all love watching great young players. He's certainly one of those. But now I think week on week, we just see, you know, just bit by bit, a level of maturity come into his game that's just grown over time. And I think we can be really harsh judges. And I think hindsight would say that we were overly critical of him early when he was just a young dude learning his craft. And now as he's just got a bit older and he's learned, he's a serious player and he's been significant in that improvement, no question about it.
1: Scotty, I know you're part of Phoenix Management Group and you've got a few players down at Carlton. We haven't spoken about Carlton. Since Josh Fraser's come on board, what's the feeling around the group there? And have you had a bit of an insight into how everyone's feeling? And they've won three in a row now. They could be another team. They're only two wins outside the top 10. They could be another team that could make finals or make the top 10 and kick on.
15: They were an interesting team, weren't they? So of the teams that aren't great, I think they played the best football.
1: They'll win every game.
15: They're up by 20 points against the Swans at halftime, up by plenty against Melbourne, should have beaten Collingwood. So they played good football, but then they couldn't sustain it. And I think the challenge for Carlton was that when we were observing it, they were very conservative in second halves and they wouldn't take the game on. Either they wouldn't or couldn't, or it was a direction coaching-wise to play the way they did. It didn't help them.
1: Okay.
15: What we're seeing now, for me, is just they play, and it's such a small sample size to be fair, but they play a more aggressive, fast-paced game of football that ties in with what we're seeing in the modern game, isn't it? Forward handball, run, run, run, take the corridor wherever you can, where there was a lot of down the line what we saw previously. Very good contested team. So where they differed is you always thought, I think with Essendon, their challenge is getting a strong performance and their senior leaders at different times this year haven't helped them. Whereas I think Carlton's effort has always been there. We've just looked at them at times and felt that they weren't playing the way that they needed to play rather than questioning their effort. Now, in some of those games, I know leaders were questioned as such, but it was almost like, not effort, just the game style. What are you doing, guys? And I think that, and certainly through no fault of anyone, the media scrutiny was beyond reasonable for Carl. Like, it was a daily occurrence, wasn't it? If we went through the questions Michael Voss was asked, it was really unfair. And that does find its way into the pressure around an environment. So the club, it wouldn't have been a fun place to blow. There was like a, you know, the pressure valve needed to be released. Unfortunately, the best way to do that is the coach is gone and they've been able to play with the freedom that wasn't there before.
1: So, Scotty, now do you think, what are the chances of Josh Fraser staying on as coach?
15: Well, it's interesting. I mean, he said he's not ready and he doesn't want to be coach. Whether that's true or not, if it was more a delaying tactic to take pressure off, it's worked superbly because as soon as he said that, he's just been able to go about his business and I don't think he's been asked that question since. So well done from him. Whether he has ambitions or not, he would be considered, no doubt, but I would think that there would be others that they're thinking of in that regard.
2: Yeah. And very briefly, Scott, the Saints and the Swans doing battle, and the Saints, they really need to put up a competitive effort after the poor showing in the first half last week, while the Swans, they're just going on their merry way at the moment.
15: Yeah, they do. I mean, they had a really soft kill against the Tigers last week, didn't they? And it's not ideal that you want to get back into a bit of form against Sydney, is it, for the Saints? So, yeah, they're going to have their work cut out, no doubt about that, the Saints.
0: Scotty, thank you very, very much for joining us here on Vision Australia Radio and talking to us about all things AFL. Yep. Look forward to talking to you again shortly.
15: Pleasure, Jan.
0: Cheers.
1: Thanks, Scotty. Thanks, Scotty.
0: That was Scott Lucas talking to us about what's going on in his opinion about what's going on in the AFL at Essendon and all sorts of places in Carlton. Matt Lee, Max.
2: What a show. Great to be here. Catch you again soon, boys.
1: Have and a quick up. Sport. Yeah, and NBA finals are on. So Spurs are leading 42-34 midway through the second quarter. So you can tune into that one.
2: Yeah, plenty more on that next week on Vision Sports, boys.
0: And get on to the supporting. Podcast. Yeah, get on to the podcast. Get on to supporting Fight MND as well. Yeah. Go and buy your beanies from Coles or Bunnings. Matt's got his beanie on now. I'm going to go and buy mine now. Thanks for joining us here on Vision Australia Radio.
2: 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We'll

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8: 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It's great to have you with us. My name is Cal Krasnowski and today I'm joined by Rob Nazita. For this episode, we're going to be doing things a little bit differently. We've dug into the archives and we have retrieved two long-form articles that will appeal to all of our listeners. Our first article is titled Merritt Opens Up on Failed Hawks Move After Dinner with Brad Scott, and it's written by Jay Clark from the Herald Sun and published on the 23rd of November 2025. Zach Merritt's bottom lip trembled sitting at Brad Scott's dinner table. The moment had arrived for the Bombers captain to tell his senior coach that he wanted to look elsewhere. For 12 years, the inspirational midfielder and six-time Best and Fairest winner had gone to bed almost every night dreaming about one thing, a red and black premiership. But after 13 straight losses to finish last season, a horrendous injury run and more player departures, Merritt thought the team success he desperately craved at Tullamarine may finally be out of reach. So, as he shifted the meat around on his plate in search of the right words, Merritt expressed openly to Scott what he had been feeling in the latter part of the season. It was at Brad's house after he had cooked a nice steak, and that was, to be honest, the hardest conversation, or one of the hardest conversations I've ever had to have in my life, Merritt recalled this week to the Herald Sun. It was really hard to get the words out. My bottom lip was quivering because I felt like we had been through so much together. And in some ways, I felt like I was letting him down because he had given me my childhood dream of captaining Essendon. I felt like I've played my best footy under him. So it was a difficult couple of hours at his house. It was raw. I was emotional. We were both upset. And I'd probably lost a little bit of love and connection I had had for the footy club, and that has been pretty deep. Scott was clearly shocked, but also sympathetic. But the coach made it clear in that moment any trade was going to be a long shot, and Merritt knew it from the outset after re-signing a six-year deal back in 2021, which was topped up in late 2024 amid a poaching raid from St Kilda. The Bombers told their skipper they had zero interest in letting go their best player and leader at the most crucial moment of the club's rebuild under Scott. So, over the next month or so, Merritt went on the full roller coaster ride, waking up one morning thinking one thing, only to doubt and second-guess himself only hours later. His phone buzzed constantly. The brilliant ball winner felt incredibly torn, overwhelmed at times by the attention the story received, and was barely able to leave his house.

Late in the season, I was able to compartmentalise it and perform on the field and still lead as well as I could. But yeah, it got to the point where I wanted to explore it, trade. In a way, I feel very humbled that they would much prefer to keep me and keep building a list and a team that succeeds in the next 5 years. I can be part of that, and that gives me a lot of confidence. So it was never really a loss of faith. It was really digging deep into the realistic element of it, timings, and trying to park the emotion of how fun it would be to win premierships at Essendon. Every club in the league has won a final since the Bombers last tasted September joy 21 years ago, and in the last match of the season, Gold Coast belted a depleted Essendon by 95 points up north. For Merritt, 30, it was all deeply personal, and it also got messy. In particular, when Merritt was accused of being disrespectful to the club's AFLW program. He was finishing some goal-kicking in the same indoor arena as the AFLW team as partisan training late last season. On Channel 7's Agenda Setters program in mid-September, Merritt was accused of getting in the way, disappointing the Bombers women's team. "It stung me a lot to have that quoted," he said. "I don't know if I want to bring it up much more again and give it more oxygen, but that was a pretty dark night, that one. I was sitting at home on the couch feeling pretty emotional. I can always deal with criticism of my footy or my leadership and how I perform or body language or missing a kick. But I did feel a little bit in the trade period. There were a few things which popped up which were a little bit questionable. And as a general consensus, I think most people picked up on those. So there were a couple of bad nights." Merritt's response in the break was to train even harder. He enlisted a running coach, lost several kilograms, and turned 30 last month, looking and feeling like he is in the best shape of his brilliant career. But in public, there was only one thing people wanted to know. Was he out? "You know it, the story, is big, and you try to shelter away from it," Merritt said. "But it is hard to shelter away when you've got your phone and you are scrolling something or an article pops up. It hits your algorithm in your phone, and every coffee you go to, there is a Herald Sun or an Age sitting there, and your photo is on the front or the back page or both. So I was overwhelmed a bit by it, for sure. But by and large, the support from the fans has been incredible, whether that was all the messages or seeing people in the street. I made a decision for me that I felt was best for me at the time, and I won't have any regrets when I look back. But I also probably didn't understand the level of gratitude or how big it was for the fans and that part." By the last day of the trade period, Merritt and manager Tom Petroro from TGI Sports remained resolute about the switch. Merritt still wanted to be a Hawk after meeting the club's top brass at Sam Mitchell's house. "It was an uneasy night spent deep in enemy territory. I'd given my heart and soul for 12 years at Essendon, and all you think about when you go to bed or get up in the morning is holding the cup up," Merritt said. "And then you find yourself sitting on the opposition's coach's couch. You definitely reflect and think, how did we get here? It was a unique experience. But it all fell over. Essendon stuck to what it said it would do way back at Scott's dinner table and knocked back a package of free mid to late first round picks for him." That was a hard night for Merritt too, as his head spun all over again. How does he walk back into a club he tried to leave? What would teammates think? Merritt and his family headed north to Gold Coast for a week, with his long-time and world-leading sports performance psychologist, Jonah Oliver, hiring a house within 2 minutes of his place for some intensive work. It was the reset he needed, equipping Merritt with the clarity, approach and purpose he needed to move forward with the right frame of mind. For all the anguish, Merritt feels as excited and engaged as ever. "It was incredible," Merritt said. "We would get a coffee and go for a walk for an hour and a half and just work for everything. We made a really clear plan for when I got back to try and attack, yeah, those elephants in the room, but also just to make sure everyone was comfortable around me at the club and not walking on any eggshells. In the end, I knew I was contracted and I knew it, trade, was always going to be very difficult. So there is no resentment over that part of it. Clearly, there would be some hurdles to jump and maybe a few awkward moments. But as soon as the trade was rejected, the calls and texts of support quickly came flooding in, including from new president Andrew Welsh and list boss Matt Rosa about what was next with the free aces up the club's sleeve. Up on Rosa's whiteboard were four names, four priority draft targets. Essendon ended up snaring three of them, including tough ball winners Sullivan Roby, 192cm, and Dyson Sharp, 187cm, as well as jet playmaker and speedy halfback Jacob Farrow, 189cm. Sam Cumming, who was snapped up by Richmond, was the other one in the mix. But this was a serious injection of talent, snaring two bigger-bodied midfielders, which Merritt said to the club he personally felt they desperately needed. Essendon's engine room

0: now has some size, Merritt has some protection. But off-field, there has been a significant shift more broadly at Tull Marine, following a change in president, fitness department and coaching staff. From the top down, Welsh has reinvigorated the club, bringing not only a strong vision, but perhaps most importantly, a sense of unity. Plus, Bombers Premiership hard man Dean Solomon has stepped in not only as an assistant coach, but also a cultural key in the footy department. And the high performance program has been overhauled in a bid to curtail the devastating run of injuries. The Bombers will be incredibly young next season, but Merritt has been genuinely excited by the new energy he has seen and felt walking back into Essendon. There is a sense of freshness, and we are doing a lot more intensity-based chaos-type drills, which is where the game has gone to now, Merritt said. I think adding Nosefree, Roby, Farrow and Sharp, and then potentially a couple more teenagers, there's going to be 20 to 25 in that first to third year bracket, which means we are young but get amazing opportunities. Adding Solly has been important because he is a really good cultural person, a good connector, and there just feels like there is a real freshness at the joint after Andrew taking over and new weights guy, former Brooklyn Nets strength coach David Regan, coming in. Welshy has done a terrific job trying to really unite us as quickly as we can because it gets some energy and urgency in the joint to get back up the ladder. For me, it is stimulating just walking back in and things like the warm-up is different, the running is different, and the kicking is different. Merritt's focus is firmly on being in the best shape he can for the first game of the season against the team he tried to join, Hawthorn, at a packed-out MCG. Now, Merritt isn't thinking about a trade. He wants the 4 points. Footy moves fast like that. Outside of the boundary line, there is a lot of chaos, but on the field, I find it very spiritual, or I just feel so calm out there, Merritt said. So for me, it's just really about how do I get back, make a great impression on the boys, and make sure they know I'm fully committed. That's the way I rock up in shape and train and perform really well. We will probably have a few debutants in round one, so I think we will have a lot of energy. Fans are yearning for a bit of success to cling to, and I want to play the best footy I can so I can make them really proud. Hopefully, these draftees bring a lot of hope, and we can harness that talent and try to climb the ladder as quickly as we can. And that article, written by Jay Clark from the Herald Sun and published on the 23rd of November 2025, Merritt opens up on failed Hawks move after dinner with Brad Scott. We're about halfway through today's episode of Reading the Play, All Things Footy on Vision Australia Radio. My name is Cal Krasnowski, and our next article will be read by Rob.
1: This article comes from the Herald Sun's Lachlan McCurdy. Pav's baptism of fire, the Curnow bombshell, and life as Swans CEO. The footy world was left surprised earlier this year when Fremantle legend and Australian Football Hall of Fame member Matthew Pavlich was announced as the Sydney Swans' newest CEO. It was a huge signal of intent from the Swans following Tom Harley's departure to take up a role at AFL House. The decision played out completely behind closed doors, with no reports or links to Pavlich before the confirmation. However, the appointment is also a risk for the Swans. Pavlich hasn't worked in a club or AFL executive before, and for the past few years, most footy fans have known him most for his media work and news reading in Perth. But with 353 games of AFL experience and 6 All-Australian selections, no one knows footy better than Pavlich. In an expansive chat with Lachlan McCurdy, Pavlich opens up on his baptism of fire at the Swans, why he always believed he would end up on the executive of an AFL club, and the struggle he's set to face convincing his kids to give up the Dockers merch for the red and white. Lachlan McCurdy is asking questions of Matthew Pavlich. Matthew, welcome to the Swans. It's been about 5 weeks in the role. How have you found it? It's been great. It's also been a baptism of fire. Day one was right in the middle of the trade period, and we ended up being thrown in the deep end there for various reasons. And then I set myself the task of meeting every single person in the business, flying back and forth across the country just to manage family. Then our AFLW coach Scott Gowans resigned as well, plus the draft. So it's been a busy but relatively productive first 5 weeks. The baptism of fire was headlined by getting Charlie Curnow to the club in one of the biggest trades the AFL has ever seen. What was it like going from no club executive experience straight into that? It was great. I obviously haven't been in the cut and thrust of the trade period before, but having strong relationships definitely helped get everything across the line in the end. It went down to the last minute or two, and we weren't entirely sure where it was going to end. It's with a heavy heart that Will and Ollie leave, and we're disappointed to lose those much-loved members of our Swans family. But when a player of Charlie's calibre has a strong interest in coming to your club, we have to look at that. We were able to get a deal done where Will and Ollie continue their career. We get a key forward who can really pack out the SCG for us and make a difference for us up forward. So hopefully it ends up as a great result for us. What was it like? What was your role in the trade period? How were the nerves in those dying moments? It was agonising because I had to come back to Perth. So we'd set up the conversation and there were a million emails, texts, teams and phone calls in those last 48 hours. But with 6 minutes to go, I put the phone down after chatting with our list manager, Chris Keane, Lee Taylor, EGM of Finance, and Leon Cameron, and said, "Here's our position. Over to you guys to get the deal done." It was agonising sitting on the other side of the country and knowing what they might be talking about, trying to lip read, but our team did a wonderful job of getting the deal done in the end. Were the handshakes on the stream when you knew the deal was done? That might have been a delay of 10 seconds or so because I had a text straight away come through saying, "We're good, we're done." Then I texted Charlie straight away and then I saw the handshake. It was like it was in slow motion. It was quite funny. There will be pressure on Charlie, particularly with the cost of the trade. What gives you confidence, especially with your own experience as a forward, that he can make the difference for the Swans? Well, Charlie's a real driven, aspirational guy. He plays a style of game that we can think can really help us up forward. The membership numbers are already at a pretty good level after he signed. What I'm learning about Charlie is that he wants to be a very good player in a very good team. And when you've got high expectations of yourself and you've got high expectations of your teammates, then the external pressure is almost irrelevant. It's just noise that you don't need to worry about. There's always pressure in this game we play and high expectations of a team in Sydney that has talent and success where we expect to be at the pointy end. The role of CEO is a big one, let alone moving across the country for it. How have the logistics been so far? Bit of short-term pain for long-term gain. The kids are still at school. My wife Lauren is a physio and her business is still running here in Perth. We're all making some sacrifices for a short period of time, a couple of months up until Christmas, and then we'll make the move early in the new year. It's not without its challenges. Moving the family is my priority, and I won't ever apologise for putting my family first. And hopefully that's a bit of a top-down approach in terms of how we are as a football club. It surprised many when you were announced as CEO. A particularly big step up from reading the news. But with your business background, did you always want to work at an AFL club? The short answer is yes. I always wanted to get back into sports administration, whether that was AFL or anywhere. I've been through some processes previously with the AFL and the AFL Players Association and learned a lot from those processes. I think once this popped up, I was well prepared. People see me on the telly and they think that's what I do. But there's been a fair bit of work. Even playing for 17 years, I studied for 13 of those, a Bachelor of Science and then an MBA. So I'd always had an eye on future post-playing, getting into leadership positions. Were you wanting to join any club or was it the Swans role that stood out for you? Two things can be true at the same time. I was looking at some opportunities and the CEO role at the AFL Players Association was around. And if a club anywhere came and approached me, I would have looked at that. But when this one specifically came up, it was incredibly alluring. The club has a great foundation. The Bloods culture is talked about and revered across the country. There was a great connection, and from that point, I put everything into trying to get the role. What have you made of the reaction from the Fremantle fans to your appointment? I think a lot of people have said that the red is a bit jarring on me, and that'll take a little while. All I know is that Fremantle are still my club. I played for 17 years there. I was captain for 9, and we got very close in 2013, and I gave my all. And they gave everything to me. The football club will always hold an enormous part in my heart. Now I get to go on a new journey with Sydney. You mentioned on a radio interview that you liked that there were no leaks in the process. What was the process for getting the role? I was juggling dad life on Saturday with the kids' sport, and I had a text from a number that I didn't know. And it turned out to be the recruiter. It all moved pretty quickly from that point. They were interested in my business experience and then presented and felt like we gave it a good shot. We kept it very quiet once it was all agreed to. There were a handful of people who knew, and that's how it stayed. That's a sign of a great football club, that there were no leaks and there was a bit of a surprise element. What is your early impression of the state of Aussie rules in New South Wales? We have a really strong foundation. The perception is that I always had was that we're ahead of perhaps where I thought we'd be. That's a long way to go to keep growing the game. Seeing all our academy kids, seeing lots of AFL goals around the place, it's a great sign. What we need to do is to continue to capture the hearts and minds of people in New South Wales. Will the Pavlich children be joining the move to the red and white? Have you got an eye on a men's clash against Fremantle next year? Once we agreed to the role, the club sent across all this merch. We put it out there for the kids, Harper, Jack and Will. They came home from school and were disgusted and threatened to throw it all in the bin. So we've got some work to do to convince them to support the Swans. But round 18, that's when we play Frio. It'll be interesting to see what the kids do. And that report came from the Herald Sun's Lachlan McCurdy. Pav's baptism of fire, the Curno bombshell, and life as the Swans CEO.
0: Adam Swide and Hussein El Achkar react to being split up in AFL draft night drama. This report comes to us from Chris Kavanagh from the Herald Sun. Best mates Adam Swide and Hussein El Achkar have been trying to mentally prepare themselves to land at different clubs in the lead-up to last week's AFL National Draft. As much as the dream was to become Bombers together, having both been part of Essendon's James Hird Academy, no guarantees were given ahead of an unpredictable draft. When Swide received a bid from Fremantle at pick 25, Essendon made the tough decision not to match it. El Achkar, who was watching the first night of the draft at Swide's family home, quickly became emotional as the reality sunk in that his closest mate would be moving west. "Honestly, I cried when it happened," El Achkar said. "The first couple of minutes it just hit me when I realised he's going to go over to Perth. But I know he's going to do well there and the purple already suits him, as much as I hate to say it. He'll be all right there and I'll be calling him nearly every day. It's a bit sad, but it's what we want." Swide, a 176-centimetre midfielder forward, had spoken at length with the Dockers in the lead-up to the draft, with the club expressing that it was, quote, very interested. The bid was therefore not a surprise, but whether or not the Bombers would match it was unknown until the moment came last Wednesday. "It wasn't on my mind," Swide said. "I just wanted to be on an AFL list, and to hear my name get called out was unbelievable. I was preparing myself to land wherever." El Achkar, a 171-centimetre small forward, received a bid of his own from Richmond at pick 53 during the second night of the draft, which Essendon did decide to match. "It means the pair will both live their AFL dreams, only on different sides of the country. We were having a laugh, saying that at least Hussey has a place to stay in Perth now if he wants to go on a holiday, Swide said. "I train with the Bombers and they've looked after me. I'm grateful for the support they've shown over the last few years. It was a tough decision to make, but there's no hard feelings. Both Swaid and Elachka's fathers were born in Lebanon, qualifying them for Essendon's Next Generation Academy. It is the same program that produced Isaac Kakko, who was of Iraqi descent, and Jaden Nguyen, who has Vietnamese heritage. That pair were both drafted by the Bombers last year as the club works to grow the game in Melbourne's multicultural northwest corridor. Elachka has reunited with Kakko, another good mate, at Tullamarine, after proudly wearing Kakko's old number 2 jumper for the Colder Cannons in the Coates Talent League this year. We played with each other for 3 or 4 years, and now hopefully we'll play together at the Bombers, Elachka said of Kakko. I'm just so excited for that. Swaid is looking forward to some new experiences in Perth, but is already eyeing some return trips to Melbourne to catch up with Elachka, who he describes as like a brother. There's a few Melbourne games for Fremantle next year. I've already checked the fixture, Swaid said. But how can we not be happy? We're growing up, and as you mature, you know that we all have different lives and we have different situations. Whenever there is time, we're still going to see each other. And that report written by Chris Kavanagh from the Herald Sun, Adam Swaid and Hussein Elachka react to being split up in AFL draft night drama. Our next article is also from the Herald Sun and it's written by Josh Barnes. Mick Stinia steps down from Demons AFLW coaching role days after guiding side to preliminary final, and it was published on November the 24th, 2025. Melbourne Premiership coach Mick Stinia has stepped away from the Ds after nearly a decade in charge as a significant AFLW coaching swap takes shape. Stinia has been strongly linked to the Geelong job since Dan Lowther departed as AFLW coach on Friday. He told the Demons on Monday he would be stepping down after 101 games at the helm, and Melbourne players and staff widely expect he will pursue the vacant Geelong job. The Demons have largely enjoyed a period of contention under Stinia, who has been the club's only AFLW head coach and won the flag in 2022's Season 7 of the league. Before taking charge of Melbourne's AFLW team, he was a premiership-winning coach at Coates League side Oakley Chargers and joined the Ds as a men's development coach, but lost his position in the men's program due to COVID cutbacks. The Cats announced Lowther would be stepping down after taking on the head coach job in 2021, with Geelong failing to make the finals in either of the last two seasons. Stinia, who lives on the Surf Coast, said after a gallant 10-point preliminary final loss to North Melbourne on Saturday, he would weigh up his future. "It's obviously a big commitment to be a senior coach," he said. "I want to make sure I'm the right person to coach Melbourne. That's the right thing to do by my family. I'll have those discussions with my wife." Stinia's departure means four clubs are now searching for a new coach, with the Demons and Cats joined by Sydney and Adelaide. Melbourne CEO Paul Guerra thanked Stinia. "Mick has been an exceptional leader of our AFLW program and has played a critical role in shaping the team into what it is today," Guerra said. "To build a program from its inception and achieve the sustained success Mick has, including a premiership, is a testament to his character and his commitment to the program." And that article from the Herald Sun and written by Josh Barnes and published on November the 24th, 2025, Mick Stinia steps down from Demons AFLW coaching role days after guiding side to preliminary final. That's all we have time for on Reading the Play, All Things Footy for this week. I'm Cal Krasnowski and I was joined today by Rob Nazita. We look forward to your company again at the same time next week on Vision Australia Radio, VA Radio Digital and online at varadio.org.

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8: On Vision Australia Radio, you're listening to The Travel Program. I'm Alison Fraser. I'll be reading today, and our technical operator is Bev Mathey. Today's program visits Lapland, Machu Picchu, flowers in the Netherlands, and the art of Basel. We investigate the importance of chocolate eclairs in New Zealand tramping and reflect on the impact of politics and uncertainty on travel destinations. The first article appeared in The Age of the 26th of April. It's titled Lapland of the Gods and was written by Rob McFarland. Snow, reindeer, Santa Claus. For most people, the far north of Scandinavia is synonymous with Christmas, a twinkling wintry wonderland of snow-smothered forests and rosy-cheeked good cheer. Visit during winter and you'll certainly find a version of that. But you'll also encounter temperatures that regularly plummet below minus 30 degrees and days where the sun never peaks above the horizon. While every season in Lapland has its appeal, there's a special allure to what the indigenous Sami people call Chakshese, the transition from summer to autumn that starts in August. It's a period characterized by crisp mornings, warm sunny days, and a colourful fanfare of autumn foliage. It's the ideal time to venture outdoors, to fish, hike, bike, and forage, and the lengthening nights offer the potential of glimpsing the fabled northern lights. Although Lapland officially includes the northernmost parts of Norway, Sweden, Finland, and the Kola Peninsula in Russia, the region one hour north of Luleå in Sweden is particularly compelling. A forested wilderness of raging rivers and fish-filled lakes just below the Arctic Circle, it harbours a cluster of remarkable properties with innovative excursions and fabulous fare. It's also home to an intriguing cast of outdoor enthusiasts who embody the hardy pioneer spirit required to live and work in a place of climatic extremes, the secret of which appears to be drinking an inordinate amount of coffee. This is the worst weather for walking with bears, says Michael Suora, as we zigzag through bushy undergrowth in a forest of birch and pine trees. We're hiking into a blustery wind, which means that any bears in the vicinity are unlikely to smell us or hear us. This is a concern given Sweden's forests are home to about 2,500 brown bears, and we just passed a clearing that had been completely stripped of berries, presumably by a hungry one. Not that Suora is concerned. As owner of Hide and See Nature Tours, he spent years exploring these undulating woodlands near the village of Harads and has been mock-charged by both a bear and a 2-metre-high moose. The secret with bears, he tells me, is not to play dead, but rather to shout and make yourself look as large as possible. And what happened with the moose? I just hid behind a tree. During our two-hour hike, he explains that the forest is always talking to you. Moss on a tree trunk grows on the northern side, while the branches reach south towards the sun. I learn how to clear block sinuses using formic acid emitted by ants, a skill I hope never actually to have to use, and the most effective way to collect their protein-rich eggs to fry up for dinner. After a lakeside fika, a cup of strong black coffee, and a blueberry muffin made by his daughter, he demonstrates his most prized skill, moose calling. Using a special conical loudhailer, he imitates the mournful cry of a cow in heat. You can imagine how disappointed the bulls are when they turn up and find me, he says. The right to enjoy nature is so precious to Swedes, it's enshrined in law. Called Allemansrätten, it is a public access prerogative that means you can hike, forage and camp almost anywhere, providing you're considerate and don't litter. That afternoon, I join Robert Weston, owner of Arctic Adventure, for a kayak trip on the nearby Lule River, a broad 450-kilometre-long waterway that starts in the far north of the country. After selling his IT security business in 2019, he now offers fishing, kayaking and snowmobiling tours. My father was a professional trapper and hunter, he says, so I spent every weekend in the wilderness. After paddling across the 200-metre-wide river, we skirt an island dotted with blood-red summer cottages and come ashore in a sheltered backwater by a small wooden hut. Naturally, the first thing he does is light a fire to brew coffee. On an average day, he reckons he drinks at least 20 cups. If you can't make coffee in Sweden, he says, smiling, you won't find a wife. Sitting in the warm, late afternoon sun among a verdant landscape of fragrant pines, it's hard to believe this entire river freezes solid in winter, transforming into a frosty playground for snowmobilers and ice fishers. The coldest temperature Weston has experienced is a frankly unimaginable minus 52 degrees. It was fine, he says. You just need the right clothing. For the native Sami, who've been living in the Arctic for more than 2,000 years, the right clothing was primarily animal hides and fur. Like many indigenous groups, they survived in the extreme conditions by utilising the natural resources around them. The following day, I meet Lars Eriksson, an 80-year-old Sami reindeer herder, at his property in the small hamlet of Flackeberg. With his snow-white beard, colourful wool gakti, a traditional tunic, and elaborately decorated leather belt, he could easily pass as Santa's stunt double. My life is reindeer, he says, explaining that he would spend the summers tending his herd in the forest before moving them to the coast in winter. All the reindeer in Sweden belong to the Sami. A mark on each animal's ear uniquely identifies its owner. Having sold most of his herd, he now dwells in the same wooden house with no electricity where five generations of his ancestors lived. Everything has changed, he says wistfully. You used to be able to survive on 400 reindeer. Now you'd need 1,000. He explains that climate change and excessive logging have made it harder for the reindeer to find lichen, their main food source. So herders have to supplement their diet with hay. Reindeer are unusual in that both males and females have antlers, which regrow every year. In an impressive feat of yogic dexterity, they shape them using their back legs, a process done by feel to ensure they grow symmetrically. When a reindeer is slaughtered, the Sami use everything, even down to the ligaments, which are dried and repurposed as thread. Having devoted his life to reindeer, Eriksson is now happy to be home with his wife and a small herd of 40 animals that live in the surrounding forest. I know every one of them, he says fondly. They all have different personalities. If there's one other animal that's synonymous with the far north, it's the husky. It's believed that Arctic dwellers have been using huskies to haul supplies on sleds for more than 8,000 years. Today, they're employed mainly for racing and tourist rides, most of which take place in the snowy depths of winter. At the amusingly named Yellow Snow Husky Tours, located 70 kilometres north of Luleå, they have 49 Alaskan huskies and a busy winter program that ranges from half-day sled rides and snowshoe walks to multi-day expeditions where you drive your own sled team. During summer, it's too hot for the dogs to pull, so tours are limited to kennel visits and short walks. However, as the temperature starts to drop in autumn, they begin training for the winter using wheeled carts. Entering the outdoor kennel with Dutch owner Sanne Kuenhoven, it's immediately obvious who's in charge. The dogs never take their eyes off her. As soon as she starts opening the cages of the 10 huskies we'll take out today, the rest of the pack go berserk, barking, jumping, and racing around their enclosures. If only I got that excited at the prospect of going for a run. While I put on their harnesses, she attaches them in pairs to the cart, carefully matching animals based on personality and experience. And then we're off, out of the paddock, along a back road, and onto a dirt trail that weaves through a dense forest of birch saplings. After a while, she hands over the controls, showing me how to steer and when to use the brake and to keep the pack at a comfortable trot. It's an unexpectedly exhilarating experience. Standing on a raised platform at the back of the cart, I feel like a chariot driver as we charge through the forest. While the dogs cool down with a splash in the lake next to the kennel, I ask Kuenhoven the obvious question. How does a Dutch lady who once worked on an Australian outback crocodile farm end up running husky tours in Lapland? I just found my place, she replies, and her smile says it all. I'm visiting on a four-night itinerary organised by 40 Degrees North, the Scandinavian travel specialist. When we first discussed the trip, I assumed I'd have to endure some fairly rustic wilderness digs. After all, Lapland is one of Sweden's most sparsely populated regions, an area larger than Denmark plus Belgium, with only about 250,000 people. And of course, every building has to withstand the brutal onslaught of winter, a requirement that doesn't leave much room for architectural creativity. All of which makes the accommodation options all the more extraordinary. Over four nights, I stay in a minimalist floating cabin, accessed via a creaking pontoon, a whimsical bird box covered treehouse, a swish self-contained villa with a lakeside sauna, and a safari-inspired glamping tent. Any one of them would be notable in its own right, but to have four in such close proximity is astonishing. The floating cabin is at Arctic Bath, a daringly designed spa hotel with six cosy pine villas in the Luleå River, and a striking log-crowned spa with two saunas and a bracing river water-filled plunge pool. Guests are encouraged to follow the spa's sauna ritual, which involves alternating between the saunas and the outdoor pool before finishing in the jacuzzi. Leaping into the 15-degree river water, I emit a shriek that can be heard in Finland. The glamping tent is part of Aurora Safari Camp, an all-inclusive wilderness lodge overlooking the Rain River that has been inspired by the bush camps of Kenya. Comprising a communal dining lounge, three teepee-style cabins, and two futuristic glass-roofed pods, the property's headline attraction is the floating camp. Moored in a nearby bay, this self-contained pontoon sleeps six and has an outdoor kitchen, a sauna, an alfresco wood-fired bath, and a fire pit. I spent a lazy afternoon on it with the owner, Jonas Gijke, and his stepson, rotating between the sauna and the bath with invigorating dips in the lake. As the sun sinks towards the horizon, Gijke cooks a delicious reindeer stroganoff over an open grill on the back deck. For sheer wow factor, it's hard to top Tree Hotel, a property on the outskirts of Harads that combines a heritage-listed guest house and restaurant with eight architect-designed rooms concealed in a pine forest. Every installation is an audacious design feat, ranging from a UFO and a bird's nest to an entirely mirrored cube. I stay in the newest addition, Biosphere, which was designed by Danish architectural firm Bjarke Ingels Group. A glass-panelled cube suspended among the trees and covered with 350 bird boxes, the two-level structure has an inbuilt sauna, a high-tech water recycling shower, and a 360-degree treetop roof terrace. It's like waking up in a fairy tale. While the region's accommodation is an unexpected highlight, the exemplary food scene is no surprise. Scandinavian cuisine has rightfully taken its place among the world's best, showcasing a laudable commitment to seasonal produce and locally foraged ingredients. Standout dishes include a cherry-smoked Arctic char with fingerling potato foam at Arctic Bath that's theatrically unveiled from beneath a smoke-filled glass dome, plus a delicious reindeer tartare with pickled red onions and cloudberries at Tree Hotel. The fish is matched with a tropical white wine made using Solaris grapes from Kullaberg's vineyard. Who knew Sweden made wine? And the tartare is served with an intensely fruity Ralund berry wine, created using hand-picked local blueberries. Who knew you could make wine from berries? Locals have been filling their larders with wild berries, mushrooms and herbs for generations. But it wasn't until 1996 that they discovered their backyard is home to one of the world's most valuable mushrooms, a pungent species called matsutake. On an outing with local mushroom expert Petri Stolaperi, an endeavour preceded by a strong black coffee served from the back of his battered Volvo naturally, we scour the forest floor, finding several matsutake among the dozens of other edible species. I get to sample them later that day, when Geshki fries up some to accompany our reindeer stroganoff at Aurora's safari camp. To my uneducated palate, they taste pretty much like any other mushroom, but in Japan, they can fetch a staggering $3,000 per kilogram. Before letting me depart, Lapland has one final flourish up its sleeve, a sky-flooding display of its most elusive but sought-after spectacle, the Northern Lights. Normally, winter offers the best chance of seeing them, but as we're nearing the peak of an 11-year solar cycle, predicted to occur between November 2024 and March 2026, autumn also offers this tantalising prospect. The uninspiring scientific explanation for the aurora borealis is that it's the result of the interaction of solar winds with the Earth's magnetic fields, which does nothing to convey the soul-stirring impact of actually witnessing it. On my penultimate night, the stars and the solar flares align and the show begins at 11 p.m. For the next 2 hours, I lie on the deck outside my cabin at Sorbin Lodge, watching shimmering plumes of blue, green and purple dance across the inky night sky. It's an appropriately dramatic finale to the trip, a natural spectacle that's wild, primeval, and utterly mesmerising. The article was titled Lapland of the Gods. It was written by Rob McFarlane and appeared in The Age of April 26. The next article appeared also in The Age of April 26. It's titled High Yearning and was written by Kerry van der Yacht. If you're hiking in the backcountry of Tongariro National Park, you'll need three essentials: a warm jacket, emergency beacon, and a chocolate eclair. Not any eclair, mind, but a supersized one from Johnny Nation's chocolate eclair shop in Ohakuni. Best popped in your backpack with an ice brick. For decades, these eclairs have been the secret snack of choice in this mountainous region. In fact, the entire national park, home to three active volcanoes, Ruapehu, Noruhai and Tongariro, is one of New Zealand's best kept secrets. The fire and brimstone began about 275,000 years ago. To geologists, these antidacitic volcanoes form part of the Pacific Ring of Fire. To the Maori iwi tribes, particularly the Ngāti Tuaratoa, the mountains are of profound cultural and spiritual significance. Like many Australians, I'd overlooked this region, making repeat visits to the Southern Alps for skiing and hiking. But recently, I've discovered that the volcanic peaks of the North Island offer a distinct alternative, without the crowds or hype. Who knew Tongariro National Park was New Zealand's first national park of 1887 and a dual UNESCO World Heritage Site, listed for both its natural and cultural significance? You may have seen Mount Naruhoe as the stand-in for Mount Doom in the Lord of Rings trilogy. But did you know that Mount Ruapehu has two epic ski areas, Whakapapa and Turoa, and is a year-round destination for all kinds of outdoor pursuits? Or that the 20.2-kilometre Tongariro Alpine Crossing is regarded as one of the top 10 single-day treks in the world? For this relaxed rambler, there's not enough cream and chocolate in the world to attempt such a leg-busting hike. Rather, I'll be tackling the 17.6-kilometre Tama Lakes track, rated moderate, a loop that traverses the saddle between Mount Ruapehu and Mount Naruhoe. First stop is the Tongariro National Park Visitor Centre for trail and weather updates. Information on any volcanic activity, also available on the GeoNet Volcanic Alert Bulletin app, and to hire a personal locator beacon. Although it's midsummer, I've packed warm clothes and extra snacks. No judgment, please. Leaving Whakapapa village, the well-marked trail crosses streams and ancient lava flows before spooling upwards through swathes of herb fields and tussock grass. At intervals, I rest on cushions of white woolly moss, so fleecy they could be the rumps of sheep, and against volcanic rocks that once had been expelled from the earth's core. I feel at once cradled and exhilarated. In the distance, Mount Naruhoe rises like an island drift in a sea of scorched earth, pulling us ever forward until we breach the final rise to the lower Tama Lake. Other than one other couple, it's all ours. I've explored the trails of some of the world's most renowned volcanoes, yet this landscape with its snowy crowns and puddles of turquoise crater lakes is the most magnificent I've seen. Never has an eclair been devoured in a finer setting. We decided against the sidetrack, advanced, leading to the upper Tama Lake. The scree slope is steep, my courage is small. Instead, we take our time on the return, stopping at the Taranaki Falls. Over the coming days, we explore the Alpine towns of Ohakune and Waimarino, formerly National Park Village. Visit the Dinosaur Museum House at Reatihi and follow in Frodo's footsteps along Mead's Wall Trail in the Whakapapa ski field. As winter arrives, the volcanic peaks will be glazed in a snowy frosting, transforming the 550-hectare ski field into one of the most exhilarating destinations to ski or snowboard in the country. Boasting Happy Valley, New Zealand's premier learn-to-ski facility, as well as a variety of black runs for the experts. How often do you get to say you skied down an active volcano? Whakapapa Ski Field is also home to Sky Waka, New Zealand's longest gondola. It's mid-morning when we board the glass-bottomed cabin, the 1.8-kilometre ride delivering us to Norridge Chalet for a traditional tea at 20-20 metres. Yes, sneaky snacks are the fuel of choice in these parts. The article was titled Higher Yearning. It appeared in The Age on April 26 and was written by Kerry van der Yert. The next story appeared in The Weekend Australian of April 19 to 20. It was written by Robin Ironside and is titled US Slumps in the Pecking Order. In the year before COVID struck, a US holiday was almost as popular among Australians as a trip across the ditch to New Zealand or to the Indonesian resort isle of Bali. Tens of thousands of Australians routinely endured the 13 to 15-hour flight to Los Angeles or San Francisco to explore the land of the free, dispersing through the vast country to any number of places: New York, Washington, Las Vegas, Chicago, Miami, Aspen. Even when the Australian dollar began to fall from the favourable highs of 2010 to 13, travel to the US continued to grow, fuelled by strong airline capacity, competitive hotel rates, the familiarity of American culture, and the understanding our ally represented a relatively safe and friendly holiday destination. But somewhere along the way, that changed. Since borders reopened post-COVID, the US has been one of the few destinations that Australians have not returned to in record numbers. Bali, New Zealand, Japan, India,

0: Thailand, Vietnam, and even China, and now seeing numbers from Australia far in excess of those pre-2020. Across the board, short-term trips overseas are at 114% of 2019 figures. Yet Bureau of Statistics data for February shows Australian visitors to the US at 70% of pre-pandemic levels. Figures from last year present a similarly stark picture, showing flights into the US from all Australian ports carried 2.35 million passengers, a million people fewer than in 2019. Demand for US dollars in Australia has also plummeted, with foreign currency retailer Travelex showing the greenback tracking down dramatically year on year, more so than any other country's currency. University of Technology Sydney tourism lecturer David Bierman, who wrote the book Tourism Crises and Destination Recovery, attributes the downturn to the perception of chaos in the US and its hostility towards other countries. We've had this crazy situation over the past few weeks where the Trump administration has been threatening to invade Greenland and take on Canada as the 51st state. All these other things, says Bierman. There have been instances where some people travelling to the US have found they were not allowed in. It doesn't happen often, but it adds to the nervousness people might be feeling about travelling to the States. It's not only Australians who are actively avoiding the US on international trips. Other nationalities are looking elsewhere to spend their annual leave. Bierman says Canadians in particular are rethinking any travel across the border, which is likely to be keenly felt in the US. When you think about where the US gets most of its tourists from, Canada has always been a big customer, and now Canadians are pretty upset with America and saying they will go anywhere but the US, he says. The same thing with Europe too. It shows, obviously, politics does interfere with people's attitude towards destinations. It's fair to say the tide has not just turned in the past few weeks, although there's undoubtedly been significant damage done to the appeal of the US as a travel destination. Director of the Don't Forget Travel Group, Andrew Sullivan, says, unlike Europe, the US did not rebound post-pandemic, which he puts down to cost and chaos. We're still getting requests for Hawaii and for Alaska, particularly cruising, but very, very, very little for the US mainland, says Sullivan. I think there was so much chaos leading up to the presidential election, and then with Trump getting into power, people are worried for all sorts of reasons, whether they're rational reasons or not. Even the recent spate of plane crashes in the US has people anxious after Trump sacked a heap of air traffic controllers, even though there may not be any association. It's a far cry from the previous decade, when the US was firmly entrenched in Australians' top three overseas holiday destinations. Sullivan says America's strength has always been the great differences between East and West, North and South, that have kept travellers coming back for more. Every state in the US is a little bit like its own country because each one is quite different, he says. There are so many different experiences on offer, and you can keep going back and discover something new. It's also familiar thanks to the amount of US television and films we consume, and there isn't really any language barrier. Any return to 2019 levels of interest from Australia could be a way off, with predictions that recent tariff controversy will kill any growth in forward bookings to the US for the rest of the year. Australian Travel Industry Association Chief Executive Dean Long says tariffs will take money out of all economies, which will only entrench the popularity of value destinations such as Bali and Japan. The article appeared in the Weekend Australian of April 19th to 20th. It was written by Robin Ironside and was titled US Slumps in the Pecking Order. On Vision Australia Radio, this is the travel program, and we'll return after this short break.
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0: On Vision Australia Radio, you're listening to the Travel Program. Our next story is titled More Than Machu Picchu. It's written by Jeremy Burke and appeared in the Weekend Australian of April 26 to 27. The road to Machu Picchu, which morphs into a railway for its most spectacular sector, begins in the Valle Sagrado, or Sacred Valley of the Incas, a place of cultural reverie for Peruvians. The valley is a worthy support act to the main draw of this anthropological marvel, hosting many just as impressive ruins, but also windows into the customs and curiosities of its Andean communities. Already today, we've marvelled at Pisac, a terraced archaeological site hemmed in by mountains so steep and green they could sub out the alpacas for cows and you'd swear you were in Grindelwald in Switzerland. Still to come this afternoon is Ollantaytambo, a fortress where the Incas had a stunning and rare victory over the Spanish invaders 500 years ago. But first, we crash a wedding. Our 11-day tour with Australian operator Inspiring Vacations also rolls the capital Lima, the light-headed alpine city of Cusco, and the Amazonian jungle in what's labelled a premium small group highlights tour. The key is small, because we total just 7 Australians and are easily enough rounded up when, ever curious, we go off-piste, chasing down random insights. When, for instance, we arrive at Pisac's main square and sight a cartoon festooned with bouquets arriving at a church, we ask local fixer Liliana if there's time for a sticky beak. Sure, she says. From the car comes Mama, and while she disappears into the church, the backseat occupants stay put. 4 bridesmaids materialise, brilliant and red, and a band starts up. The man standing sobbing seems to be the groom, who's offered consoling tissues from a toilet roll. Yet still, no bride. Liliana asks around and determines the lass has forgotten her bouquet at the hotel and someone's racing back for it. We never sight her, alas, because our schedule dictates we must finally press on. Matrimonial mores Andean style are intriguing. You can tell a woman's marital status, Liliana explains, by her plaits. 2 indicate she's married, whereas 1 or several are for single women only. A superstition is that should you witness 7 weddings in one day, you too will soon marry or remarry. Before she may wed, a woman must have her bride worthiness assessed, and that's no small potatoes in these parts. Peru claims several thousand varieties of spud, and hotels proudly decorate their breakfast buffets with baskets stuffed with them. Not large, smooth Dutch creams or Pontiacs. These are mostly small and gnarled, with crevices as impenetrable as the narrow valleys they thrive in and covered in eyes. A measure of an Andean woman's readiness for marriage is how dexterously she can peel these things. Proof of the bride, says Liliana. Bron from Brisbane has missed the nuptials, being engaged in another ritual in the market. Purchasing a colourful bowl, she's startled as the trader beats a small drum, performs some rhythmic moves and tells this mystified Australian she is a hummingbird. This denotes happiness and means he was grateful, Liliana explains. Our group first assembles in Lima 5 days earlier with guide Gladys. She conducts a brief walking tour near our hotel in Swish Miraflores, pointing out places of interest and offering support.

its mysterious humps even proving an ideal motocross course. Excavation began in 1981, and they're barely halfway through. Having arrived in Lima 3 days early, we've already inspected Puclana and got our fill of art, ancient and modern. Museo Larco is a vast store of pre-Columbian artifacts in the palatial home of archaeologist Rafael Larco Hoyle. The pieces are very metaphorical, their decorations symbolic of connections between the real world and other worlds, yin and yang in a sense. And everything seems practical, from beautiful water and oil vessels to colourful textiles serving as funereal cloaks. It's all rather engaging, even the erotic gallery, where a guide explains away a jug with a phallus spout as a metaphor for the river of life. More thought-provoking reflections on both Inca era and modern Peru are found at MAC Lima, a small gallery in the Bohemian district Barranco. With Lima completed, Gladys sees us through the airport, promising a new guide will collect us over the other side of the country at Puerto Maldonado, the gateway to Amazonia. We have 2 nights at Explorers Inn, a lodge several hours away by bus, then boat, on the Tambopata River. Guide Brian's first role is to calm the nerves of guests, fearing every critter out here is out to get them. The Arapaima, or Amazon monster fish, for example, may be 3.5 metres long and weigh 100 kilograms, but it doesn't kill humans, he assures us. Yes, there are piranha, but they populate lakes, not rivers. It's amazing, however, just what does constitute an Amazonian diet. Cruising up the Tambopata on the first afternoon, Brian spots a group of the world's largest rodent, capybara, on the bank, and we manoeuvre in close. They're good divers, he reveals, which enables them to escape when jaguars come a-hunting. And living mainly on grass, they get protein from eating their own faeces. The lodge is in a riverside clearing protected by mosquito wire mesh everywhere, plus nets over the beds in the generous guest bungalows. It's a jungle out here, so there's no hot water. Wi-Fi, on the other hand, is not a problem. Before dinner, Brian takes us on a night safari. For jaguar? Maybe. In the end, we're captivated by a line of leaves moving across the path, beneath which are the Hercules of the Amazon, leafcutter ants, which use this material to build nests up to 60 metres in diameter and 4 metres deep. Next day, it's a 5:30 a.m. start for Oxbow Lake, in search of caiman, a relative of the alligator. So Brian is back in reassurance mode. Unlike alligators, he says, they ignore tourists. Heading to the dock, we get a real rumble in the jungle, the low, almost cyclonic roar of the red howler monkey. When we later spy some in the trees, it's hard to reconcile their diminutive cuteness with a howl not easily unheard. On the lake, propelled along by Brian, gondola style, we do chance upon a caiman in the reeds. Its preferred diet is baby otter, and perhaps unbeknown to this one, lunch is just a bit further down, where 7 otters are frolicking while making a peculiar wah-wah sound. How Kenneth Graham is this? Someone observes, just before the bucolic piece is shattered by a bird, the horned screamer, which doesn't so much screech as bray like a donkey. On a riverside trail, we get botany lessons at the likes of the Viagra tree and what's known as the garlic tree due to its smell, although its bark is much more useful than its bite. Soak it in hot water for 10 to 15 minutes, shower with the infusion, and you've warded off evil spirits. Huge termite nests are found halfway up trees, and their tenants, capybara style, eat their poo. An hour's flight from Puerto Maldonado is Cusco, a city that combines altitude, 3,400 metres above sea level, with attitude. The first task of the guide, we've now acquired Liliana, is to perform what becomes daily health assessments, charting our well-being in terms of sleeplessness, energy, appetite, nausea and headaches, with blood oxygen and heart rates also measured. Machu Picchu, a mere 2,400 metres, is sandwiched between 4 nights in Cusco, and Lily

Liana is happy with us at every stage, telling just by our demeanour that we're coping. Cusco has held on to a lot of its colonial trappings, especially around the church-heavy main square, where UNESCO World Heritage requirements mean even fast food multinationals must tone down their presence. What you can't find in the main market, a shabby chic edifice built by Gustav Eiffel, not his best work, you will acquire on the streets, where vendors in colourful Andean garb urge everything on you, from cheesecake to toilet paper. Almost free, only one soul, is a common cry. Liliana shows us the significant sites. The ruined Quiricancha Temple, the Inca's Holy of Holies, and narrow streets formed by walls of pristine, mortarless masonry, where usually no two stones are of the same dimension. The afternoon's event is a dive into Pisco at modern restaurant and bar Catedral. In Peru, Sumelia Lewis explains, Pisco is cultural and has laws. The art is in the shaking. First, a dry shake for 10 seconds only. Then add ice cubes and shake 1 minute. Lewis demonstrates and we all try, but he doesn't like my technique. He tastes and tells me to shake again. How much Pisco did you put in? I shake some more. This is turning out to be the longest 10 seconds in the history of Pisco. Finally, I get his nod of approval. We head off from Machu Picchu down the Valle Sagrado through villages where the dish of the day is usually guinea pig, cooked on brochette in large roadside ovens. Our digs on this two-day journey are the most charming of the trip. San Agustin Monasterio de la Recoleta, a cloistered 400-year-old monastery with courtyard gardens that seep tranquility into its 32 boutique guest rooms. The only way into the ambitiously named Machu Picchu City is by train. 100 minutes of magic shadowing the roaring chocolate-brown Urubamba River. We dine on grilled alpaca loin and cilantro quinoa ahead of zigzag bus trip next morning up to this 16th century wonder. The last redoubt of the Inca in the face of rampaging Spanish colonialism was a mysterious place somewhere in the Andes called Vilcabamba, which is what the US historian adventurer Hiram Bingham was seeking in 1911 when he chanced on Machu Picchu. Bingham is said not to have discovered it, as there had been recorded sightings over the centuries, and he and his guide could barely make out the town's layout, the jungle having mostly reclaimed it. In effect, he misdiscovered it, because he thought he'd arrived at Vilcabamba, which turns out to be even in a more remote valley to the northwest. Anyway, this latter-day Columbus felt he was onto something, and a year later, backed by his alma mater, Yale University, he began excavating, and what could be regarded as looting, although only after he adopted a scorched-earth solution to the snake infestation at the site by burning it. While the thatched roofs of the 160 houses, temples, and even a pair of universities may have gone, the brilliantly engineered stone walls, paths, and terraces remain, and just the site itself is stirring, on a saddle surrounded by mesmerizing mountains. New guide Rebecca says it housed about 800 farming folk, harnessing the considerable rainfall. In Peru, we say, it rains llamas and alpacas, through a sophisticated drainage system. The theory is that the Inca abandoned Machu Picchu before it was finished. But the Spanish conquerors never made it here, so why? The mystery of why they left is phenomenal, Rebecca says. It's nice when there aren't answers to everything. The article appeared in The Australian, April 26-27. It was written by Jeremy Burke and was titled More Than Machu Picchu. The next article appeared in the Weekend Australian of May the 3rd to the 4th. It's written by Graham Urbacher and is titled Picture Perfect. It's a city where students have marched in the streets to save two Picasso paintings from sale. It boasts the world's oldest public art collection and hosts its largest private art fair with global offshoots. I could have no better introduction to Basel, the Swiss city on the Rhine River where Switzerland, Germany and France converge, than an urban tour led by Gabriella Carger
through the meandering streets of its old town. While Western youth of 1967 were singing All You Need Is Love, their peers in Basel adapted the lyrics to All You Need Is Pablo. At stake were two 1923 paintings by Picasso, Seated Harlequin and The Two Brothers, that had been on loan to the city's Kunstmuseum by a private collector who suddenly needed cash. The student demo persuaded Basel voters to approve funds to buy the paintings, which remain on show. Picasso was so chuffed, he gave the city four more works. Cargo, also a medical publisher, relates this anecdote in front of a mural on a three-level building with the words Malaga, Picasso's birthplace, loves Basel, interspersed with scenes of clenched-fisted protesters. It's by local artist Des Jones. On the walk, we have a lively discussion about street art, from adornments on centuries-old buildings signposting their purpose to new arrivals as humble as a painted banana. Kanga loves the creativity. The art is free, often anonymous, impertinent and impermanent. She has no time for vandalism, however. She's keen to point out works by Invader, a French artist who installs by night ceramic tile pieces based on the pixelated images of video game Space Invaders, and British artist The London Police. We're also talking architecture, Basel being the home of several international design firms, the best known of which is Herzog and de Meuron, whose Roche Towers, at 178 metres and 205 metres, are not hard to spot on an old world skyline. Other works in its portfolio include the National, Bird's Nest Stadium in Beijing, and Tate Modern in London. The cobblestones on which we walk are embedded with confetti, the residue of Fasnacht, a carnival that starts at 4 a.m. on the Monday after Ash Wednesday and ends at 4 a.m. on the following Thursday, the eve of my visit. I'm guessing there are a few sore heads. Merriment should engulf Basel again when Eurovision sets up camp from May the 13th to May the 17th. How refreshing to wander through the old town amid the diversity of its commerce. Garment and shoemakers, woodworkers and furniture makers, jewellers, bakers, don't miss Jacob's Basler Leckerli, established in 1753 and the home of a traditional spice biscuit, chocolatiers, cheesemakers, delis, book, music and antique shops, florists, old-style kiosks selling newspapers, even a luthier, a string instrument maker, and galleries galore. Kaga leaves me at restaurant Kunsthall in the theatre precinct, where I am to meet locals and further explore how Basel became one of the world's art capitals. The setting is apt. This restaurant is also known as an artist's canteen and features paintings by 19th century German painter Karl Brunner. The menu highlights traditional Swiss dishes. Think cheese, casseroles and veal sausages in this German-speaking area, but leaves room for the delights of the dessert cart. I learned the Kunstmuseum core collection was bought by the city from humanist Bonifacius Amerbach in 1661 for its university, with access to the public. There has been continuity in building its treasures. Former museum director Joseph Helfenstein has written, "The Basel collection came into being in a small commercial city state that largely escaped geopolitical catastrophes. Swiss neutrality during the World Wars helped a lot. The commercial class has prospered. Big pharmaceutical companies such as Roche and Novartis have their headquarters here, and many of its members have been avid art collectors. Three prominent gallerists, Ernst Baehler, Trude Bruckner and Balz Hilt, 55 years ago collaborated on the first Art Basel, a fair to foster interest in and sales of contemporary creations. The first fair attracted 90 galleries from 10 countries. This year, 290 galleries representing 4,000 artists from 42 countries will fill Messe Basel, the stupendous exhibition centre designed by Herzog and de Meuron, with creative activities across the city. Says the director of Art Basel, Maike Kruse, it continues to be a powerful platform for discovery and a driving force for cultural exchange, innovation and artistic expression.
The fair has spread its wings to Art Basel in Miami Beach since 2002 and featured a tad unflatteringly in Tom Wolfe's last novel, Back to Blood. Hong Kong since 2013, attracting a wider Australian presence, and Paris 2022. Its first few days are invitation only for those with VIP purchasing power. If I've painted a picture of a city serious about its art, Basel is also fun. I've been staying at the five-star Grand Hotel Les Trois Rois, which has a visitor's book with names such as Napoleon Bonaparte and Queen Elizabeth II. My balcony overlooks a stretch of the Rhine noted for its summer buvette, or open-air cafes. And in the river, look for citizens with their wickelfish. A Basel invention, it's a waterproof floating swim bag. Disrobe, stash clothes in the fish-shaped back, strap it on, and drift down the Rhine to a destination of your dreams. The article was titled Picture Perfect. It was written by Graham Urbacher and appeared in the Weekend Australian of May the 3rd to 4th. Our next article appeared in the Weekend Australian of April 19th to 20th. It's titled Bloomin' Marvellous and was written by Jacqueline Magnet. Who doesn't love tulips? Not many, judging by the huge crowds at the famous gardens in Kalkenhof in the Netherlands. The key to enjoying this spectacular park of more than 32 hectares, swathed in 7 million intensely coloured spring blooms, mainly tulips, but also hyacinths and daffodils, anemones, scillas and muscari, is to get there early or late and avoid weekends. 1.5 million visitors come here in the 8-week season from mid-March to early May. The convoy of coaches from Amsterdam and Leiden tends to arrive well after opening time, usually mid-morning, and so the period either side of lunch can be unpleasantly crammed. It is much more comfortable, then, to sit among the pretty and heavily manicured gardens with a packed lunch, to wait out the crowds and enjoy a late meander when nearly all have left and as the sun begins to set. I experience both early and late, arriving at 8 a.m. and leaving shortly after 6 p.m. Initially, I'm a little disappointed, expecting to see more fields of flowers in their stunning rows of striped glory, or even something like the ungroomed displays at Hampton Court Palace or Arundel Castle in Britain, not the immaculately landscaped beddings around large trees. They're stunning, yes, but inauthentic. But as I delve further into the park, especially to the south end, where huge plantings surround a lake, the beauty of the place, originally designed to replicate an English garden as an adjunct to the 17th century Kalkenhof Castle, combined with riotous colour arrangements, reveals the undoubted skill of the gardeners. They have carefully staggered various varieties of tulips so that there will be some on display no matter the day you visit. Glorious colour combinations, red set against white and purple, a gentle pink tulip among yellow daffodils, create a kaleidoscopic feast for the eyes. It helps too that it is a gorgeous 19 degrees centigrade sunny day. A warning though, this place is tulip Disneyland for TikTokers and Instagrammers. 20-somethings cannot get enough photos and video of themselves standing in oversized wooden clogs, leaning on the windmill, or cuddling in a rowboat among the daffodils. Couples even lie on the tarmac to get picture-perfect shots of themselves head by stems with narcissi. The park encourages selfies with various props such as giant cheeses, flower archways over velvet couches, and stepping stones across the water to enable tiptoeing through the tulips. It may come as a surprise, then, to learn that this very Dutch experience is not Dutch at all. Tulips are not indigenous to the Netherlands and were imported in the 17th century from Central Asia, where they had thrived in the extreme cold winters and hot summers. By 1637, a tulip mania craze was at its height in the Netherlands and France, where the trading of bulbs reached a frenzy, and a single bulb was the equivalent price of a desirable house in Amsterdam, before the market suddenly collapsed, causing financial ruin to many.
In order to arrive at Kakanov early, I've stayed for a few days at the charming nearby town of Lissa, from where it's just a gentle 15-minute walk to the entrance, except several broken bones in my foot from an innocuous fall several weeks earlier means I'm using crutches and a knee scooter. However, the flat terrain and broad, smooth paths, both to and inside Kakanov, make for an easy roll through the park. Wheelchairs are also available for hire for $9 at the park entrance for others struggling to walk. One of the most enjoyable parts of the day is a 45-minute canal boat tour for €10 through the fields. While a cold snap a week earlier has delayed the blooming of the tulips, the hyacinths are in striking form, with rows of purple, white and pink flowers making for a truly pleasing scene as we puttle along spotting herons, oyster catchers and ducks. This is more like the experience I had envisioned. To get the best view of the tulips growing in fields outside the park, it is easy to hire a bike for a few hours and use the brilliant and mainly flat Dutch bike paths to get around. There is a 35-kilometre Dutch flower route, a 15-kilometre tulip route, or you can follow the blue, purple, green and red routes ranging in distance from 5 to 25 kilometres, all showcasing tulip fields and passing by Kakanov as well as other attractions, such as the Tulip Farm, Tulip Barn and the Black Tulip Museum. The longer routes also lead through the dunes to the beach. After having had my fill of tulips, the next day I sample Lisa's pancakes and chance upon a small festival in the town square where a brass band is playing. Visitors are invited to join the townsfolk queuing up to select a dozen tulips from crates, which are then wrapped in brown paper as a free memento of the day. It's no surprise, then, that I leave the Netherlands basking in tulip bliss. The article was titled Bloomin' Marvellous. It was written by Jacqueline Manier and appeared in the Weekend Australian of April 19th to 20th. And that's where we must finish the travel programme for today. I'm Alison Fraser, and our technical operator today is Bev Matthey. The travel programme will return at the same time next week, right here on Vision Australia Radio, VA Radio Digital, and online at varadio.org.

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0: And welcome to Vision Australia Radio. It's 1 p.m. and we're reading Weekend Magazine, the regular radio program. I'm your presenter today, Maria Panettiere, and reading with me is Sue Aykroyd. And we are reading all those magazines that come out of the papers, the Good Weekend, the V Weekend out of the Herald Sun, the Australian, the culture section. We've got a lot today to get through. And they're all talking about diamonds, diamonds, diamonds, because Cartier is coming to the NGV. So we will select one article to read, but it's big and it's coming on the 12th, so that's not so far away. It's pretty chilly in Melbourne, even though the temperature says it's 16 degrees here, but doesn't feel like that. Anyway, it's drizzling outside, so just stay dry and do your ironing, do your washing, do everything that you need to do and listen along until 3 p.m. So we'll start with our regular article from The Age Good Weekend, and it's the two of us, and Sue and I will share that one. Thanks, Sue.
1: Thanks. And today we are meeting Neil Whittaker and his partner David Novak Piper. Neil Whittaker, 64, migrated from the UK in 1990 and has worked as an editor, TV presenter and interior design expert. His partner David, also 64, is a hair and makeup artist and they live in Bury, New South Wales. And this is Neil. David and I met in 2003 at a fundraiser in Sydney. I was in a cabaret act performing the Supremes' Stop in the Name of Love. David was a makeup artist. He was very handsome with a twinkle in his eye. Stylish too, in a pair of suede cowboy boots and jeans that fitted him well. After the show, we had a few drinks together and arranged to meet up a few days later at the Tilbury Hotel in Woolloomooloo. We had some lovely dinners together, you know, some good old-fashioned dating. This was before Grindr and Tinder. We'd just phone each other and set up a date. Even when we started seeing each other regularly, we continued to live separately. I had a little terrace in Darlinghurst. David was living in a grand old apartment in Wallara with beautiful chandeliers, antique cabinets and two gorgeous Italian greyhounds. To this day, he loves elegant old style. We didn't live together until 2007 when we bought a bigger terrace in Surrey Hills. I was working for interior design magazine Bell at the time. Back then, there was no same-sex marriage. Our only option was a civil union at the British Consulate, which we did in an office with a Union Jack and portrait of the Queen on the wall. Later, we had a reception in Darlinghurst. We've been through a lot. In 2023, David had a heart attack that led to a quintuple bypass. He had a tendency towards depression before it happened, but the surgery exacerbated it. That's why I stood down from the block to spend more time at home. Whittaker was a long-standing judge on the home renovation reality TV series. We became quite reclusive, I suppose, just us, our dogs, and our home near Bury. I was very frightened. There were moments when I thought I might lose him. He went to a really dark place. We went on a trip to Europe at the end of last year, and it was wonderful to see him really start to get better. We decided to sell our 1 hectare property. We loved it, but it was a lot of work, and bought a lovely heritage house in the heart of Bury. We're getting on with our lives again. It's the start of a new chapter. Like every couple, we've had our rows over the years, and those rows were pretty volatile back in our drinking days. We were heavy drinkers, but we've been sober since David's heart attack. We're not perfect. We still argue about packing the dishwasher, and at the moment, David is fixated on a beautiful bright pink rug that I'm not sure about. But our disagreements are good-natured now, and we're in accord when it comes to the big picture. Our senses of style, while different, are complementary. Our dogs, a Weimaraner named Teddy and Graham, a little Italian greyhound, have been a major part of David's recovery and our ongoing happiness. I've never seen David as content as he is now. He has a zest for life that's been missing for years. He's enjoying planning the new house and has a real vision for the garden. That will be his happiest place.
0: And now this is David. I met Neil at Tank nightclub in the city. He was sitting by himself reading the newspaper. And I thought, you're rather nice. Very handsome, bald head. He had on a black T-shirt and looked quite buff and masculine. I was cheeky. I said, the theme's 1970s. Would you like me to pop on an afro wig on you? He gave me a wry smile. He had his nose and head powdered, and I didn't see him again until later in the evening when he came on stage, looking very sexy in a frilled red shirt and dark sunglasses. And he was actually singing, not miming. Later, he'd sing Mac the Knife to me. At the after party, I felt sure he was following me around the room. I was a little smug. I thought, I've caught me a dish here. He had such a beautiful aura. I'd never met anyone like him before. I loved him from the moment we met. Our civil union was just a small ceremony. It took all of 5 minutes. I'd love to get married properly and wear a white suit. I've planned it all in my head. I suggested we get married on our property, but Neil just laughed it off. I think we will in the future. It's all about timing. I was probably making it sound bigger than Ben-Hur. He's very English, very stiff upper lip. He talks about the weather a lot. When he wakes up, he has to have his cup of tea and read his paper. He's also very British with his driving. He sticks to his lane and is very courteous and always obeys the speed limit. I'm forever saying, go a bit faster, overtake. I'm a terrible backseat driver. I lost my mother in 2021, and 2 months later, my brother died by suicide. And in January the next year, I had a heart attack. Was I aware that he was worried about me? Totally. When we weren't together, he'd text me and he'd call me. He'd leave messages, please call me. But I just couldn't answer the phone. He was always there for me. He was so unhappy seeing me so low. Of course he worried about me harming myself. He held me and was very tearful and said he didn't know what he'd do if he lost me. He told me that he loved me very much. Most of his groupies are mature women and their husbands who ask him, can I get a selfie of you with me for my wife? That always makes me laugh. He's very popular. I always watch him on the telly. Whitaker is currently a judge on Channel 7's My Reno Rules. I'm very proud of him. This new home will be our forever home. It has beautiful bones and we share the same vision for it. It needs love and attention, and a new kitchen and bathrooms. There's a cubby house in the back garden, which has to go. It's such an eyesore, and it's huge. If we have a disagreement and one person goes to bed early, it's usually me. Neil will come to bed later and tap me on the shoulder and tell me that he loves me. It's pretty amazing, the relationship we have, but I have nothing but gratitude. And that was The Two of Us, a story by Stephen Lacey on pages 6 and 7 of The Age Good Weekend. And the next one we turn to is going to be a bit of a fashion, I don't know, vintage fashion article. And I have to say my old boss is mentioned in the article, so I'll tell you about it at the end. But yeah, just giving you an alert. So we'll share that one. So thanks, Sue.
1: Yeah, this article is from pages 18 and 19 called A Stitch in Time by Stephen Crafty. Everything old is new again, with vintage clothing now a key element of the global fashion industry. Here, three local collectors reveal what drives their passion. Once, you could find rare fashion items in the local op shop. But today, it's unlikely you'll discover a coveted designer label from the 1980s, 90s and early noughties under a stack of old clothes dropped off at a charity store. Clothes from this era are now referred to collectively as vintage, and it's become one of the strongest growth areas in fashion worldwide. Here, three Australian collectors discuss the thrill of building their vintage fashion treasure troves. Gilles Dupuy, the founder of Déclic, a men's clothing and accessories business in Melbourne and Sydney, has been immersed in fashion and design since he started his business in the late 1980s. His warehouse-style home in South Yarra, Melbourne, is filled with suits, shirts and hundreds of ties that capture the history of fashion through the decades. The ties include those from New York designer Jean Meyer, along with Moschino, Hubert de Givenchy, Pierre Fornasetti, Dolce & Gabbana and Heidi Slimane, with Slimane heralding the return of the narrow tie and silhouette for men in 2000. A knitted panelled shirt from Comme des Garçons from the early 1990s also appears in his collection, along with a pristine white shirt by Victor and Rolf with its original swing tags. A rack of suits by Versace, Paul Smith and Zegna, also from this period, stands nearby, with many of the ties kept in a vintage suitcase or in boxes in the basement. A Dolce & Gabbana tie from the early 90s includes a racy image of a female from the 1950s concealed on the tipping, the lining at the end. "When I was working, I'd always wear a suit and tie," says Dupuy. "Now these pieces act as touchstones to my past as much as reflecting each period." He also recalls the impact that certain films had on fashion. "Remember Michael Douglas in Wall Street and the power image his character, Gordon Gekko, in the late 1980s film, portrayed, as well as his brashness. Pleated trousers, braces and wide ties all became popular as a result." This overly confident attitude of anything is possible is reflected in the width, up to 9 centimetres, of many of the ties displayed on the oak table in his own library. Heidi Slimane made a similar impact with his narrow ties, ushering in a time of considerably more restraint, he says. While Dupuy has since sold Déclic, he still loves visiting great vintage stores in Paris. He sees the thirst of Parisian shoppers hunting for vintage pieces, including those from Maison Margiela. Stores such as the Broken Arm in Haute-Marais sell vintage Comme des Garçons with substantial price tags. "Often these shirts from the 1980s are more expensive than the latest designs," he says. While the urge to buy has slightly subsided, he still enjoys returning home to Melbourne with a vintage shirt or tie. "They're like art, but wearable art. It still feeds my creativity."
0: And the second person talking is Sandy Geyer. Interior designer Sandy Geyer, who founded the Melbourne-based practice Geyer, now Geyer Valmont, with her partner Peter Geyer, could have easily chosen a career in fashion. In her teens, she would pore over Vogue patterns and make her own clothes. Today, meticulous cataloguing in the bedroom of a vintage terrace in Parkville, Melbourne, includes images of the shoes found in the 100 or so boxes that line her wall-to-wall wardrobe. All are neatly stacked below the bed. The names on the boxes, along with the labels on her mainly black clothes, are a who's who of the fashion world. Yohji Yamamoto, Comme des Garçons, Vivienne Westwood and Maison Martin Magella, along with early designs from Thierry Mugler, Romeo Gilli and Jean-Paul Gaultier. When Gaia started working in the 1970s, she could afford to buy the latest fashion from the house of Merivale and Mr. John. "The first thing I bought was an aqua double-breasted fisherman's rib cardigan, paid off in instalments," she says. Later, other stores in Melbourne and Sydney, such as Masons, Saba, Trellini and Cosé Ipanema, started to import Japanese and European fashion. A 1990s Martin Margiela wool coat with its high collar is still a favourite. Gaia delights in presenting each piece and explaining its history, the cut and silhouette, as well as the fabric. She recalls going to Singapore for business during the 90s and hunting down what was known as the Gorilla Store. Her route took her to an 8-storey housing estate with shops and other commercial uses at ground level. The roller door was shut and I had to wait for at least an hour, Gaia recalls. The wait paid off when the first box opened, revealed an organza shirt, appliqued with oversized roses from the mid-1980s. She knew instinctively it was by Comme des Garçons. A pleated skirt with a boxy-shaped shirt, both from Yohji Yamamoto, are often worn with jewellery designed by Mari Funaki, one of Australia's most revered contemporary jewellers. For Gaia, clothing is an art form, as exemplified by her Yohji Yamamoto black leather handbag from the mid-1980s, one of only two in Australia, and designed with its own pedestal. It sits on the bedroom ledge in front of a painting by Scottish artist Leon Morocco. I wouldn't say that I am or was obsessed with chasing great clothes, she says. There's that sense of exhilaration in purchasing something unique or a limited edition piece, and the feeling of wearing something so beautiful, it elevates the spirits. And the third personality is Kara Weinstock. Kara Weinstock, the owner of Kara Mia Vintage, has been hunting for vintage clothes for almost 30 years. Her Mediterranean-style home in Sydney's eastern suburbs includes a large space referred to as the shop, which is brimming with racks of clothing, both for sale and for her own personal wardrobe, an estimated 1,000 items between the two. Certain pieces move between both, says Weinstock, whose personal collection incorporates a strong representation of Vivienne Westwood, including an impressive 6 corsets from the 1990s. I just sold a number of vintage pieces to a stylist who was searching for gowns for stars attending red carpet events in Los Angeles. Weinstock, who studied media and communications before switching to law, and later following her passion for vintage, recalls a lightning bolt moment when the hunt started. I bought a Versace couture dress at Roselle Collector's Market when I was 16. From memory, it cost about $50. Her largest windfall was 10 years ago, when she came across a Melbourne woman selling vintage Yves Saint Laurent from her 1970s and 80s on eBay on behalf of a friend. That stash comprised about 500 pieces, with most items unworn and with their original tags. Weinstock was told that many of the items, including bags and shoes, came from the iconic George's department store in Collins Street, so she jumped on a plane to Melbourne that day. After the shock of the great reveal, she purchased the lot. A condition of the sale was that it be sold in its entirety and shipped everything back to Sydney. I still have a few pieces, but Yves Saint Laurent designed for tall, slim women, and I'm shorter and curvier, she says. That Melbourne collection was a once-in-a-lifetime opportunity. She still receives calls, such as a recent one from a woman in Canberra, who had been collecting designers such as Chanel for 40 years. In this instance, a trip resulted in a couple of Chanel suits from the 1990s and a few evening dresses from the 60s and 70s. For Weinstock, as with many people addicted to vintage fashion, wearing vintage allows her to feel special and reflect her own personality. Vintage comes with a whole other life, a history. It's also beautifully made. For serious hunters of vintage, there's always just one more purchase. And that was A Stitch in Time, the story by Stephen Crafty, and that appeared on pages 18 and 19 of The Age Good Weekend. And the interior designer, Sandy Gaia, I worked for Gaia in the 1990s. So I remember those days.
1: Do you recognise her look?
0: Yes, yes. And I have seen those boxes all beautifully catalogued.
1: Nice.
0: She's very particular.
1: Okay, let's move to the Herald Sun V Weekend. This is a goodie, Maria, and I hope you're thinking about your last all-nighter. This is Frances Whiting. The all-nighter is a rite of passage each one of us should experience. This is page 2. The last time I pulled an all-nighter was in 1876, or at least it feels like it was in 1876. In any case, it was a long time ago, and all I really remember of it was dancing until what was charmingly called the ugly lights came on in the nightclub, and then failing to summon a horse and carriage to take us home. Obviously, I mean taxi, but again, it feels like a very, very long time ago. When the taxi did not materialise, my friends and I decided to walk home, a long journey made more so by the stilettos we were wearing and our friend Simone stopping for a quick nap every now and again. We walked home along the river path. There were about 8 of us, so it had safety in numbers. And we watched the sun rise above our city and the dawn rowers breaking the surface of the water with their long, graceful strokes. We girls laughed. We sang. Simone slept through most of it. And while it was such a long time ago, I remember that walk as clearly as I remember the blisters it caused on the back of my heels. I remember the sky lightening, my friends linking their arms through mine, and the feeling that we were, for those few hours, somehow invincible. It's youth, of course, that I'm remembering, a time when pulling an all-nighter felt ridiculously exciting. Now, of course, I would rather pull one of my own teeth out. But I believe the all-nighter is a rite of passage each one of us should experience at least once in our lives. And I'm wondering if you too can remember the last time you did it. Not because you were feverishly trying to finish an assignment or attending to a feverish child, but because you were having such a damn good time you just didn't want the night to end. Because you were dancing with your mates in a circle, shouting out the lyrics like your life depended on it. Because romance was in the air. Because you wanted to watch your city wake up. When was your last big night out? I'm asking because one of the nightclubs in my city of Brisbane, called Fridays, is closing after 40 years. And as we all know, in nightclub years, that's 1,000 years old and quite the innings. To be honest, Fridays wasn't my nightclub of choice. For me, it was a place called Café Neon, or as we knew it, Café No One. But I did go to Fridays plenty of times, and I'll be sad to see its doors close. Last drinks being called on Fridays made me think about the place of nightclubs in our lives. Most of us have had that one club in our hometown that we loved, the club where we had our first kiss, where we shouted at each other across bars, cried heartbroken tears in the bathrooms, and sprinted to the dance floor shouting, "That's my favourite song!" So, I'd love to know, what's your nightclub? Where is the place where you can still, if you close your eyes, feel its sticky floor beneath your feet and hear the music? And that was Frances Whiting, The All-Nighter is a Rite of Passage Each One of Us Should Experience, from page 2 of the Herald Sun V Weekend Supplement.
0: So what's your nightclub?
1: Well, I don't know about a club, but I do remember my last all-nighter.
0: Yeah.
1: And it was New Year's Eve 2005, so it's been a really long time. Like her, it seems like a million years ago.
0: Yeah. My nightclub was Inflation.
1: Oh, yeah.
0: In King Street.
1: Yeah, yeah, yeah.
0: That's where we all used to go. And I can't remember when I stopped going, you know, now that when she asked about it, I thought, oh, I guess that's my memory. There was also Chasers on Chapel Street.
1: It was a big thing strong. Too.
0: Yeah. Yeah, I feel like I know the insides of both of those buildings so well.
1: Mm.
0: Mm. Yeah, but still a long time ago. Yeah. Talking about time, it's now 26 minutes past 1, so we'll need to go to a break.
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0: Okay, welcome back. It's now 28 minutes past one, and we're going to read the article that, well, I'm on the topic that everybody's talking about, which is the winter show at the NGV, all about the Cartier jewellery. So it's not just the jewellery, it's sort of the personalities behind the jewellery and everything else. So we'll share this article together. Thanks, Sue.
1: Yeah, this is called Putting on the Glitz, pages 4 through 7 of the Herald Sun V-Weekend, and this story is by Alice Costa. Jewellery worn on the skin of royals and celebrities has attracted strange symbolism, even curses. Now luxury French jewellery house Cartier is revealing more than 500 priceless creations and the stories behind them at the NGV, its largest Australian exhibition ever. When Kim Kardashian secretly outbid on the Cartier Tank watch previously owned by Jackie Kennedy, the world's most famous reality queen knew she had acquired a rare, priceless timepiece. She would never wear it. In fact, Kardashian pleaded with Christie's auction house to, under no circumstance, even send it to her. She was to learn of the so-called Cartier Tank curse from one of the watch's previous owners. The historical timepiece has been passed down the lineage of the doomed Kennedy dynasty. A favourite of Jackie's, she had worn it on the day of JFK's assassination. The curse went that any woman who wore it would soon be widowed, with a great tragedy or illness befalling their husband or partner. Kardashian wanted no part of it. She has said she quickly resold the watch back to the house of Cartier, where it is now kept under safeguard. Returned to its rightful home, the lore of the cursed Cartier watch is like something from an Indiana Jones movie. It is just one of many myths, mysteries and legends that surround the luxury French jewellery house. There was the rarest and most famous stone of all, the Hope Diamond. Known as the King's Jewel, it is a mesmerizing deep blue color weighing 45.52 carats. Once in the crown jewels of France and owned by King Louis the 14th, and later Marie Antoinette, their deaths are said to be a result of wearing the magnificent diamond. It was later acquired by the Maison and sold by Pierre Cartier to American mining heiress, the gem-obsessive Evelyn Walsh McLean, in 1911. The necklace's backstory was heavily inspired by the fictional Heart of the Ocean stone in the movie Titanic. Or take the rare Cartier crash watch, which earlier this year sold at auction for a record-breaking $2.95 million, making it the most expensive timepiece ever sold. Its genesis was shrouded in strange symbolism until now. A more macabre origin story of the offbeat cousin of the Tank watch was that a client wearing a Cartier Maxi Oval was in a devastating car crash, one in which the ensuing fire permanently warped the ovular watch into the distended form and hence named Crash. Another theory has the shape inspired by surrealism, specifically Salvador Dali and his famous 1931 piece, The Persistence of Memory, in which various pocket watches appear to have melted and hang across objects in the painting's landscape. While imaginative, the real story is less biblical. In 1967, Cartier descendant Jean-Jacques conceived with designer Rupert Emerson on playing with the idea of distorting an elongated oval, pinching the ends at a point and putting a kink in the middle. The horological design and approach, inspired by the freedom of the swinging 60s, was entirely in keeping with the long tradition of the firm's experiments with geometric shapes and innovation. Variations of the melted watch have been lusted after ever since, worn by celebrities from hip-hop artists Jay-Z and Kanye West to celebrities from Elton John and Timothée Chalamet. The crash watch, the tank, and more diamonds and gemstones found in Aladdin's cave or a Maharaja's palace are just some of the priceless historical pieces to be showcased in their glittering glory from next week for the National Gallery of Victoria's winter masterpiece, Cartier. Direct from London's Victoria and Albert Museum, Cartier is the largest exhibition of the global jewellery house ever staged in Australia. A dazzling selection of more than 500 rare and historic creations explores the luxury jewellery house's unparalleled reputation of design excellence, craftsmanship and innovation. It is also the stories and myths behind the clients and owners of the jewels who wore them against their skin. There is Elizabeth Taylor's Burmese ruby and diamond-studded dazzling necklace gifted to her poolside on the French Riviera by her third husband, film producer Mike Todd. Taylor would later exclaim, "It was like the sun, lit up and made of red fire." Other highlights include Princess Margaret's rose-clip brooch or Wallace Simpson's notorious flamingo brooch and panther sapphire clip. There's even Rihanna in Cartier's celebrated scroll tiara, first worn by Clementine Churchill, wife of Winston, at Queen Elizabeth II's coronation in 1953. And of course, many pieces and rare finds from our very own Dame Nellie Melba, a world first. You want people to feel that they're connected to the jewels, as if you're as close to them as possible, and you're getting the stories that make you feel like you're part of the history, the senior curator of jewellery at London's Victoria and Albert Museum and renowned gemologist Helen Molesworth tells V Weekend. But at the same time, you want to have this sense of spectacle and awe, where people walk past and make a gasp, and there are jaw-dropping moments, she says. You have spiritual moments in cathedrals, not just because it's about religion, but because the actual building around you is a great testament to human ability. In many ways, Cartier jewellery is celebrating the people that are wearing it. The exhibition is a celebration of that creativity and craftsmanship and all those human stories. It's not just a story about a diamond or a jewel. It's the people who are behind making and wearing them. The exhibition dives into the Maison's artistry from the dreamy garland

0: Willows in 1936, which has two carved sapphires of more than 50 and 40 carats, accented with diamonds, emeralds, beads, and carved rubies. Then there is, of course, Cartier's ever-evolving icon, the panther. The panther has been enduring for so many individual stories, but also I think it appeals to all of us because of those sort of feminine, powerful sensibilities. It's a very feminine but powerful symbol. So in a way, it's kind of symbolised female emancipation over the ages, Molesworth says. It's elegant, gentle, wild, but beautiful, all those things. Molesworth says the panther origin also tells the important story of Jeanne Toussaint, who exerted considerable influence on jewellery design and later became the director of Cartier Fine Jewellery. Some may more recently recall the Toussaint necklace from the Ocean's 8 movie. Inspired by the legendary Tutti Frutti era Toussaint necklace, originally designed by Jacques Cartier in 1931 for the Maharaja of Nawanagar. Cartier partnered exclusively with the production, recreating a modern version of the historic jewel specifically for the movie. As expected, the diamond jewellery in the movie is awe-inspiring. All these stories are delved, intertwined and weaved throughout like light diffracting from the gems themselves. What sets the Melbourne exhibition apart, says the NGV's senior arts and antiquities curators, is not just its size, it is significantly larger than that of the sold-out V&A, but the sheer volume of work and contemporary designs.
1: Our show spaces are about 35% larger than the V&A space, so we are able to enlarge the story in a few ways, including having a lot more archival material to tell some of the backstories, says Miranda Wallace, the senior curator of international exhibitions. Rotterdam-based architecture studio Cloud and Dutch New Zealand artist Sabine Marcellus are shaping the exhibition design with colour, light and materiality as guiding forces. It's a much lighter contemporary experience, Amanda Dunsmore, the senior curator of International Decorative Arts and Antiquities, explains. Think light, colour, reflections, mirrors. Sabine Marcellus was a great fit because really, when you're thinking about jewels, it's all about materiality. The refraction of light, the colours that you get when you're looking through those prisms of gems. Cartier's Australian connection is also, of course, to opals, the mysterious local stone which steadily gained popularity and was used by the jewellery brand throughout the 20th century. Over 95% of the world's precious opals are produced in Australia, ultimately leading to an opal rush centred on the Australian outback, including Lightning Ridge opals. Molesworth describes them as some of the best she has seen. There's the most fabulous 1920s black opal bracelet, probably some of the best opals I've ever seen. And they can't be from anywhere else except Lightning Ridge, Molesworth says. There's also a kingfisher brooch with an opal in it, as well as a stone-carved kangaroo known as glyptix. Cartier president and CEO Louis Ferler writes that the NGV exhibition also coincides with the 50th anniversary of the jewellery house's presence in the Lucky Country. We are especially honoured to be hosted by the National Gallery of Victoria, Australia's oldest and most visited art museum, in the vibrant cultural landscape of Melbourne. The NGV's curators have enhanced the exhibition's narrative with specific focuses resonating with Australian audiences, including features about the opera singer and Cartier's client Dame Nellie Melba and Cartier's use of the rare black opals. For the first time in Australia, contemporary pieces loaned by private collectors will be presented, illustrating both the evolution and the continuity of Cartier's distinctive style.

0: It's not all just about the diamonds sparkling in electric light. The show traces Cartier's evolution from a Parisian family workshop into the jeweller of kings and king of jewellers, as nicknamed by King Edward VII, after the brand was commissioned to create 27 tiaras for his 1902 coronation. This royal endorsement led to a British royal warrant in 1904 and cemented Cartier's status as a favourite among global aristocracy. Molesworth describes how in 1847, Louis-Francois Cartier took over the business from his mentor, Adolphe Piccard, and founded a Parisian firm that would one day be recognised the world over. He already had high ambitions for the business, and within just 10 years could already count Princess Mathilde, the niece of Napoleon I, among his clients. His son Alfred took over in 1874 at the age of 33 and understood the importance of networking for the sale of jewels, watches, and objects in the boutique. He would ask existing clients for introductions to more illustrious ones, Molesworth explains. The foundations were laid. She says it was when his three sons, Louis, Pierre, and Jacques, were brought in that Maison Cartier became to really capitalise around the world. They moved the premises to the exclusive Rue de la Paix in Paris, around the corner from the luxurious Ritz Hotel, which had only just opened to much acclaim. It was the world's first hotel, with a bath, a telephone, and electricity in each room. Molesworth goes on to describe the three temples from Paris to New York and London, which the three brothers would take the business to the next stage. With the 1900s came a new era, a new world order of global change. Rapid industrialisation also meant social mobility, with, as Molesworth describes, a new class of nouveau riche whose goal was to rise to the top with the help of their newly acquired wealth and the networking that money afforded them. Hundreds of so-called dollar princesses married into the British aristocracy, swapping their new American money for old British titles, Molesworth says. In jewellery, technical and artistic change were also underway. Recently discovered and plentiful diamond deposits in South Africa were paired perfectly with platinum, a light but tensile metal, whose application in jewellery Cartier was instrumental in advancing. Together, they were worked into delicate openwork designs in a new style. The garland style, with its French neoclassical inspiration, was a breath of fresh creative air amongst all the winds of change. This is where Australian opera singer Dame Nellie Melba steps into centre stage. We decided that each room of the exhibition have a focus and explore at least one client, Dunsmore says. So in the first gallery, we focused on Nellie Melba because she was such a great client of Cartier. A huge celebrity from the late 1880s, she had found astronomic success on stages in Paris, London, and New York in the 19th and 20th centuries. She was a household name, Wallace adds, and her hard-earned fortune was spent on elaborate jewels. Wallace goes on to say that there is one account during a performance at Melbourne's Town Hall, her famous stage name, Melba, was a tribute to her beloved hometown, where she wore a Cartier diamond collar, a diamond and turquoise necklet, a diamond stomacher with a swaying pendant, and diamond and turquoise brooches, all for a daytime show. She's basically just glittering with jewels, Wallace says. Even though people wouldn't have been able to hear her necessarily, they just knew her name. She was before pre-recorded music, which is incredible, really. There is a lot of sleuthing that goes into finding these jewels. Some have never been exhibited before and are coming to us from private collections overseas. One necklace also becomes a tiara. It's one of the 32 tiaras in the exhibition, which are used to illustrate Cartier's strong regal affiliation. Ripe with romance and history, the tiara never fails to delight and excite. A gateway to a bygone era. The ornamental headpiece holds a sense of wonder, etched from fairy tales, royal weddings, and little girls' fantasies and dreams. The ultimate sparkling symbol of heritage, power, status, and prestige. Again brought back to life from hit period TV shows, from Downton Abbey to The Buccaneers and The Gilded Age, it is a chance for audiences to see the real thing so close you feel as if you're almost wearing them yourself. They are the crowning moment of the exhibition. There is the Astor tiara, made for American heiress and British aristocrat Nancy Astor in 1930. The turquoise and diamond Art Deco style tiara was sold at auction last year for $1.68 million and is on loan to the NGV. The Astor tiara has Middle Eastern, Egyptian and Siamese elements, so it's this amazing internationally inspired jewel, Molesworth says. What's more remarkable is that we also have its sister tiara. We are calling it the Brand tiara because Astor's sister Phyllis Brand had her own tiara made because she was borrowing her sister's tiara so much. So these are sister tiaras that have been shown together for the first time. Then there is the evolution of timepieces, examples of the aforementioned tank favoured by Princess Di. Watches are like unique pieces of jewellery, says Carol Radswell, one of the previous owners of the so-called cursed Cartier tank watch and daughter-in-law of Lee Radswell, sister of Jackie Kennedy. They sit over your heartbeat, like absorbing your energy, like your life force, literally marking the passage of time. We recently saw how the piece stands the test of time and is worn as a symbol of status to match the most contemporary outfits on Meghan, Duchess of Sussex, on her Australian tour with Harry, who inherited her Cartier tank Francoise. Former Cosmopolitan editor Helen Gurley Brown summed up its timeless appeal when she said, "I don't think status symbols are bad if they are beautiful and well made, as the tank watch is. I really don't wear it to tell time. Half the time, I don't even wind it." And the Cartier show at the National Gallery of Victoria is from June the 12th to October the 4th. And that really long article was written by Alice Costa and it appeared in today's Herald Sun V Weekend. Well, that's a pretty amazing show that's coming. I worry about the...
1: You'll be going?
0: Of course I will. Okay. Absolutely. Okay. But I'm worried about the value of
1: the security.
0: Like, they're talking million-dollar pieces here. And, you know, it was, you know, Paris, you know, the Louvre, they had a little bit of a break-in.
1: They did.
0: Not that long ago. So, you know, it could easily happen again, couldn't it?
1: They'd also want to be, like, cleaning the glass... Because regularly.
0: Because of the greasy noses on the front of the showcase.
1: Exactly.
0: But I saw something at NGV a few years ago, and it was the Bulgari jewellery.
1: Mm.
0: And it was like to see Elizabeth Taylor there. It was Elizabeth Taylor. It was, you know, all those movie stars from that era. And each of them had these amazing jewels. Like, you didn't always have the actual piece there. They did some great photography on some black velvet backgrounds and kept it all nice and dark and
1: yeah.
0: and misty so that you really wouldn't, you know, get to see it all. But, yes, that is a must, I'd say. And the fact that it's in every newspaper today, they're really trying to put on the glitz, as we say. Okay, I think let's go for a bit of music. I wanted to put on Diamonds Are a Girl's Best Friend by Marilyn Monroe, but we don't have that.
1: Oh, that's a shame.
0: So maybe just Olivia Newton-John Magic?
1: Sure.
0: Let's see if I can get that one on.

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1: We're inviting all artists who are blind or have low vision to showcase their talents.
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5: Yes, you are listening to Weekend Magazine, and it's 3 minutes to two, so we'll go into our last hour of reading. And reading with me, Maria Panettiere, is my 2IC, Sue Aykroyd. So we're now moving to the Australian Weekend Magazine, and we'll read a series of short articles. Thanks, Sue.
6: Yes, this is from page 11 by Charlotte Ree, Parting Gift. The love didn't last, but this will. When I moved house, I found two photographs buried in a box. 25 years sit between them, and yet my expression in them is the same. In the first, I am 7. My mouth is ajar, a horizon of a smile spilling out of me. I wear a violet rash vest, its sleeves flush with fuchsia, with a mustard collar. I don't remember the photograph being taken, but the day lives within me. I see my stepfather, Pa, returning from the surf, lowering his McTavish longboard into the stillness of Shores Bay in Ballina, lifting me onto it. I lie on my back, small enough to disappear on the board's surface, held without effort, staring up into a distant sky. The second photograph, my body disappears below the surface, claimed by the water. Only my head is visible, rising above the swell. A bright pink snorkel cuts through the ocean's deep blue. Beside me, houses cling to the coastline. In front, everything is vast, open, endless. The same smile pressing into my cheeks. Behind the camera, the man I love. It is Boxing Day 2021. I am 30. The snorkel and submerged flippers, my first pair, were a Christmas gift from him. A gesture, small in form, but immense in consequence. I place the two photographs side by side in a gold IKEA frame on my bathroom sink. Every morning, every night, I meet them. At first, they are reminders that joy is not a single moment in a life, but a through line, that who we are can disappear and return. But with time, something new reveals itself, gratitude. It does not arrive in a single moment, but accumulates like silt in still water until it has reshaped the way I see these images. I feel grateful for them, for what sits between them. I feel, at last, overwhelming gratitude to him for returning me to the ocean, for taking me somewhere I already belonged but had forgotten, for introducing me to Wiley's baths on Sydney's coastline, my saltwater sanctuary, for the rituals that followed, the swims that became routine, the early mornings that turned into an identity, sunrises becoming my saviour. My body learning the language of tide and breath, the ocean shifting from backdrop to centre, for the confidence he gave me there, the small practical lessons that became metaphors, never turn your back on the ocean. This is what remains when love leaves, the subtle expansions of self, the habits that take root, the curiosities that linger, the way you grow in spaces you didn't know existed. Recently, I was asked to introduce myself to a group of strangers. My answer felt immediate, obvious. I am drawn to the ocean, to wild places, to the act of telling stories, through language, through photographs. But as I spoke, I understood. These were not just preferences, they were inheritances, not given to me, but uncovered within, thanks to him. A few weeks ago, just after sunrise, I dusted off my snorkel and flippers and entered the water again, this time at Cabbage Tree Bay, an aquatic reserve in Manly. The first thing I saw was a shark, grey, deliberate, slow. My body understood before my mind did. My heart raced, not only with fear, but with a sharp, clarifying awareness. A recognition that landed with unexpected force. I do not want to die. Not because I'm afraid to, but because I feel as though I have only just started living. There is too much to look forward to, too much gathering momentum, too much that has already been set in motion. I want to live this life that has grown in the wake of grief. I want to inhabit this self that was shaped in his presence and continues in his absence. The girl in the first photograph still exists. The woman in the second does too. So now all I can say to him is, thank you. Not for leaving, but for all that you have left behind. And that was Parting Gift by Charlotte Ree, taken from page 11 of the Australian Weekend magazine supplement.
5: Okay, and now another regular article from Bernard Salt, also in the Australian Weekend magazine, this one on page 31. The Boomer Legacy. More Aussie kids are being supported by grandparents. In the early 1970s, when the baby boomer generation, 1946 to 1964, flooded into the secondary schools, the Victorian government was forced to import United States teachers to cope with demand. At every stage of the life cycle through which they have passed, boomers have redefined social behaviour and reshaped consumer demand. Who could forget the mid-70s fad for flares? There are 4.5 million baby boomers now straddling the 18 years from 62 to 80, with the preceding silent generation occupied these same 18 years in 2008, they numbered just 2.5 million. But the cultural impact of the boomers has never been about their number alone. It's also about their difference to the preceding generation, stymied by the Great Depression and war. Whatever housing, pension, and aged care was required by 2.5 million silents straddling life's later years, 18 years ago, has had to be upped by 78% for the avalanche of boomers. And that's only fair. For decades, governments have been more than happy to take the surge in tax delivered by an ever-rising tide of working boomers. Indeed, boomers born in the late 1940s, who entered the workforce as, say, apprentices at age 15, worked for 30 years before being able to contribute to compulsory superannuation. Baby boomers are at the forefront of a new social, political, and lifestyle phenomenon. Never before in human history has any society attempted to support such a large proportion of the population for decades beyond the officially designated working years. Most people would broadly agree that a component of taxes, duty, and fairly paid and prudently managed across a lifetime delivers benefits to all in terms of dignity and independence later in life. But life beyond the working years isn't all about drawing down on past savings and investments. It's also about giving back and creating a legacy. Here's where our behaviour is especially changing. Estimates by the Australian Bureau of Statistics place the number of those aged 65 plus in the workforce at 759,000 in April 2026. This number was 264,000 a generation earlier in April 2008. The number of later life workers, in other words, has increased by 500,000 in 18 years. It could be argued by this cohort that they have already paid for and continue to pay for their benefits and needs in later life. Indeed, our ideas about later life are being reimagined. Most older Australians retire, but a rising proportion continue to work for whatever reason. And even for those who don't, there's still plenty to do. At the last census, 686,000 Australians aged 65 plus said they volunteered. 546,000 reported providing unpaid care. 425,000 said they minded kids, and 27,000 said they were enrolled in a university course. Also from the census, there is evidence that 61,000 Australian families with dependent kids are being supported by grandparents, up from 46,000 a decade earlier. Nan and pop families are rising by 1,500 per year. All of this on top of keeping up with family, friends, community commitments and health appointments. I am sure there are some later lifers who do little more than shuffle from cruise to cruise, and good luck to them. But like most things in Australia, the sensible middle generally gets it right. We Aussies are about living long, healthy, happy lives, and later in life, we're generally content knowing that somehow, somewhere, we have made a difference. And that was The Boomer Legacy by Bernard Salt, page 31. Clearly, he's a baby boomer, isn't he?
6: Yes.
5: The way he writes that. Okay. What about the next one, a traveller story? Slam in the Aisle.
6: Yeah.
5: What's going on in the aisle?
6: Here we go. This is Lee Tulloch, Slam in the Aisle, page 7 of the Traveller Supplement from The Age. I'm an aisle sitter on planes. Taking an aisle seat means I don't have to crawl over two strangers whenever I want to go to the loo. And if my connection to my next flight is tight, I'm in a marginally better position to quickly get off the plane if I'm sitting in a forward seat. But the main advantage for me is that I can get up whenever I like without fuss. I can move. It astounds me how many people stay in their seats for almost the entire flight, perhaps only once getting up to use the toilets. I've been on a few long-haul flights where the person at the window hasn't left their seat once. It's quite common. And while I'm glad not to have people crawl over me to get up, a problem with aisle sitting, I always feel concerned for them. Many travellers don't realise how quickly the body starts to tighten when we're sitting for long periods, says Brittany Tatterson, a Melbourne-based Pilates instructor who has teamed with Inspiring Vacations to devise exercises for people taking long-haul flights. When we stay completely still, circulation slows, muscles begin to stiffen, particularly through the hips, calves and lower back, and even our breathing becomes shallower. Add to this the possibility of deep vein thrombosis, DVT, which is exacerbated by long periods of sitting from as little as 4 hours. It happens frequently and not only to older people. Please wear compression socks. Late last year, I flew to Europe with an injured knee and was given strict instructions from my physio to get up every hour or two and walk around the plane to avoid DVT. This is what Tatterson advises every passenger to do. Seated movements every 30 to 60 minutes are ideal, with the opportunity to stand and walk every 1 to 2 hours where possible, she says. Even though I usually rotate my ankles frequently, stretch in my seat and do small isometric exercises, I don't often walk around the plane. I'll settle into a movie marathon for 2 or 3 hours and not get up except to go to the loo. So I start to treat the aisles as a walking track. My circuit has to be timed to avoid food service and turbulence, of course. There are obstacles, mostly people's luggage or blankets spilling into the aisle, or even parts of their bodies when they're sprawled out. But a few laps of economy every now and again, followed by some simple stretches at the back of the plane, really make a difference, especially when I stand up to walk off the flight at the end. I don't feel my usual stiffness. The flight in question is on an A380, which has a little bit of space right at the back where the stairs land. But what about other planes? Most economy sections are so crammed, there's nowhere you can have a tiny bit of privacy or even a tiny bit of space to stretch. You can do it in the aisle near the bulkhead or near the toilets where people queue. That works if you're an exhibitionist. I follow a 9-minute Qigong exercise routine every morning, and it would be perfect to do on the flight, but I don't fancy being stared at. I got enough weird looks from people surprised to see me walking around the plane. When it begins its Project Sunrise flights, now slated for 2027, Qantas will provide a well-being stretch and exercise zone between economy and premium economy. The flights will take 20 hours, so the airline feels it's warranted. It's a good move. But why aren't we seeing exercise zones on 13 or 14 hour flights as well? That's certainly enough time to develop DVT or compressed spines. We know the answer. It's because airlines would then be forced to give up a few seats. Everything about modern day flying, from the manipulation of the cabin temperature to the carbohydrate heavy meals, is calculated to keep passengers quiet, comfortable, and sedentary. Not everyone wants to or can get up to exercise, but it seems to be discouraged anyway, apart from making ankle circles from your seat. Imagine if half the plane decided to get up and do 9-minute exercise routines. The flight attendants would have conniptions. So much about the way we are forced to fly is counterintuitive to good health. Even one flight can take a toll. The only way around it at present is to make an exhibition of yourself. And that was Slay 'em in the Aisle, Lee Tulloch, page 7 from the Traveller Supplement from The Age.
5: Well, I like the idea of the exercise thing, but yeah, she's right. Like, what if the whole flight
6: I know.
5: Gets up at the same time? Won't it topple?
6: Yeah. Are you an aisle or a window person?
5: Aisle.
6: Yeah, same.
5: Oh, I like to be on
6: that. I don't mind if people are jumping over me. That gives me an excuse to get up.
5: That's right. That's it. Okay, so still staying in the traveller section, this one's Food for Thought by Brian Johnson. Italians don't object to our eating pizza, right? And yet they get aggravated if pineapple is involved. Lord knows what they say about matcha tiramisu. Sometimes when I'm tucking into tacos or pho or macaron, I idly wonder what the Mexicans, Vietnamese or French might think. Do they mind that we've turned their foods and treats into international food fetishes? Surely not. Italians don't object to our eating pizza, right? And yet they get aggravated if pineapple is involved. They fly into internet rages over cream in fettuccine. Lord knows what they say about matcha tiramisu. All this seems silly, but talking of matcha, how about the matcha lattes that McDonald's Australia has sold this since last year? Maybe that adds to our flavour bank. Maybe that adds to our... Or maybe it just diminishes Japanese culture and adds only to a big corporation's bank account. You be the judge. The matcha tradition actually originated in China. The Japanese, however, consider it a high-quality, culturally significant ingredient. What do they think about it being turned into a cheap, unhealthy drink, driven by social media hype? Yet the Japanese themselves don't always revere matcha, which appears in their sweets, donuts, and Kit Kats. So, a bit complicated then, but does it matter? Well, sometimes it does. The international matcha craze has caused price rises and shortages, and when that happens to staples such as quinoa, it affects impoverished communities that rely on it. Culinary cultural appropriation is when a dominant culture adopts and modifies the food of a minority culture for profit, while the source culture receives no credit or financial benefit. The food's origins and social significance are often ignored or even concealed, for example, by a name change. In 2024, for example, two white Canadian entrepreneurs claimed bubble tea was no longer an ethnic product that had anything to do with Taiwan, and that made it healthier and better than the original. An internet controversy ensued, sparked by offended Chinese-Canadian movie star Simu Liu. It would be a boring travel world indeed if travel recipes were never modernised or adapted. International ingredients and influences infuse every cuisine. Two of my favourites, Thai and Sichuanese, could be nothing without American chilies. It gets awkward, though, when Westerners comment about improving rather than just changing Asian dishes. The implication usually being that Asian food is unreliable, unhealthy and unsophisticated, and can only be fashionable if changed to suit Western tastes. In 2021, an Oregon company claimed to have discovered congee and said they'd improved it by adding cinnamon and blueberries. Yes, really. In further comments, the company appeared to be oblivious to congee's long history, culinary subtlety and importance as a comfort food. In Australia, we persist in thinking of Asian restaurants as cheap and low quality, but that's partly because we demand it. We happily drop $40 on a pasta dish, but balk at that price for noodles, which have a vastly more refined and ancient pedigree. You get what you pay for. The point is that what matters when travelling is your attitude. You don't have to be Indian to eat Indian food, and if you want to use a new ingredient in a traditional recipe, go right ahead. Just do it in the right way. If you promote matcha latte for TikTok likes, that's a tactless appropriation. If you're invited to a Japanese tea ceremony and drink matcha tea, that's cultural appreciation. Nobody can possibly know the history and culture behind everything we eat, but I'm wary of trendy foods that only seem to make profit or provide laughs, especially if it comes at the expense of an already discriminated against minority. Food connects people. It can be a serious symbol of culture and community. I'm always happy when I tuck in, and I hope everyone else is too. And that was Food for Thought by Brian Johnson. So, all these fast food places, they just want to give people a bit more variety and they just kind of pick anything. I'm not sure they're going for cultural misappropriation. I just think they're
6: trying to make money.
5: That's it. That's all that they do. Okay.
6: Let's move to the spectrum and the back page. Maybe this is new, is it? The verdict? Page 16.
5: Could be. I don't know. Maybe
6: I've seen this before, but it's got a picture of people cheersing glasses and then a stamp overrated. This is David Free. At these prices, I can barely afford my own drink. In the age of artisanal beer and $30 cocktails, the pub shout needs to die. There's no easy way to say what I'm about to say, so I'll just say it. I think we need to call time on the shout, that strange custom practiced only in public houses. You can't just walk over and buy yourself a refreshment whenever you want one, but must either buy one for everybody else at the same time or else wait for another person to buy yours when they want theirs. I issue this call for shout reform nervously, knowing that I'll be denounced as a tight ass at best and a dangerous fanatic at worst. In Australia, buying one's round is a kind of religious obligation. To question the point of this hallowed ritual is to risk heresy, if not blasphemy. Given the skyrocketing cost of the average round, I don't think this conversation can be deferred any longer. Forget about bracket creep. In our pubs and clubs, beverage creep is running rampant. Nowadays, a modest round can cost you $50. An immodest one can set you back three figures, meaning that you'll then need to consume $100 worth of booze funded by others to recoup your investment. Before I go on, let's deal with a misconception that has clouded the shouting debate for decades and stymied every effort at reform. I refer to the charge that we shout skeptics are skinflints who have an unhealthy aversion to opening our wallets. This smear is baseless. If I question the logic of the shout, it's not because I don't like paying my fair share. On the contrary, my fair share is exactly what I would like to pay. But modern round buying practices rarely result in everyone paying their fair share. At the end of the night, you're likelier to find that you've paid either less than your fair share, which isn't ideal, or more than your fair share, which is even further from ideal. Fans of the shout will argue that in the end, things will always even out. But this belief is a relic of a bygone era, when drinking groups tended to be smaller and more stable in composition. Recent modelling suggests that today's average drinking crew consists of 7.4 members. Or it probably would if people modelled stuff like that. At any rate, it's not uncommon these days to find yourself in a pub with 8 or 9 other people who've never imbibed together in exactly that configuration before, and probably never will again. As to other probabilities, buying a round in such a situation will be a kamikaze act. Unless everybody present is willing to stick around for 8 or 9 more drinks, some members of the group will end up taking a major financial bath, while others will walk away with a skinful of free grog. Then you have the issue of cocktails. The larger your drinking party, the more likely it becomes that somebody will order something turquoise. Now, I'm not here to diss anyone's beverage preferences. If people enjoy cocktails, they should be allowed to consume them in an atmosphere free of shame. That said, it's an objective fact that a cocktail costs at least twice as much as a regular drink. A related concern is the increasing normalisation of artisanal beer. When you get up to buy your round, don't be surprised to hear someone call for a pilsner that's been brewed in the mountains of Bhutan and transported to Australia by yak. Again, I'm not here to make moral judgments, or I wouldn't be if we were all in the habit of paying for our own drinks. If your preference is for a beer with notes of peach or avocado in it, while everyone else is content to drink beer with notes of beer, then surely the notes required to cover the price difference should emanate from your own wallet instead of somebody else's. The time has come for a revolution. Shouters of Australia, unite! You have nothing to lose but your enforced commitment to an irrational custom that, if it ever made sense at all, did so only in a vanished and more innocent age. An age when drinks didn't cost $10 a pop minimum, and when the rarest move a drinker could pull was to order an old beer instead of a new. And that was David Free under the topic The Verdict. At these prices, I can barely afford my own drink. That was the back page, page 16 of the Spectrum supplement from The Age.
7: I've actually noticed that recently too when I went to the pub with a group of people.
6: Uh-huh.
7: And I just thought, I don't stay till the end.
6: Yeah.
7: So if you buy a lot and it's $50, that doesn't go anywhere.
6: No, that would be like three, four people max, probably.
7: Yeah, so it's like, you know, someone's leaving the office or something, you just feel like, oh, can I get you a drink?
6: Yes.
7: That's kind of rather than
6: everybody.
7: You kind of have to be a little bit strategic.
6: A bit strategic, exactly.
7: Yeah. Yeah. Okay. Let's have some music again. Maybe a bit of Van Morrison, Brown Eyed Girl.

girl. You, my brown-eyed girl. And whatever happened to Tuesday and so slow? Gone down the old mine with a transistor radio. Standing in the sunlight laughing, hiding behind a rainbow's wall. Slipping and sliding all along the waterfall with you. A brown eye.

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6: Welcome back. We're into our last half hour of reading, and we've moved to the age spectrum. And here's an article. It's in the art section, and it's about Patricia Piccinini and others at the Science Gallery in Parkville, Melbourne. Patricia Piccinini, she does those amazing sculptures that look like real people but in spooky situations. And, yeah, many a time I've been in a gallery space and thought, what's that person over there doing? Yeah. To realise it's not a person. It's an actual sculpture. Anyway, let's read it. Thanks, Sue.
7: Okay, this is from pages 8 and 9 of Spectrum, and the author is Kylie Northover. That was then. Science inspires a fresh take on an early uncanny sculpture. Many of Patricia Piccinini's artworks are like long-term residents of the uncanny valley, the term coined by Japanese roboticist Masahiro Mori for the phenomenon of humanoid objects that look almost, but not quite, real, triggering unease or revulsion. For the past two decades, Piccinini has created at once beautiful and disquieting sculptures rendered in silicon and real hair, which at first glance appear lifelike. It quickly becomes clear that there's something about them not entirely anchored in realism. There's a push and pull between affection and repulsion. But while they ultimately look purely fantastical, Piccinini's works exploring the boundaries between the artificial and the natural are almost always rooted in real-life science and futuristic biotechnology. Her first such silicon work was 2002's Still Life with Stem Cells, a sculpture of a girl playing with strange, faceless creatures that challenge the viewer's perception of what is real and what is artificial, or perhaps genetically modified. These blob-like creatures don't look like animals, but the girl is cuddling one and seemingly protective of the others. Piccinini has had an interest in medical science since her teenage years, when her mother was diagnosed with cancer, and biotechnology and medical futurism has informed much of her work. Still Life with Stem Cells was created at a time when the technology was at a turning point. Research was well underway, but it was before the Human Genome Project was completed. At the time, Piccinini described the piece as a possible answer to where that biotechnological research was heading. A quarter of a century later, stem cell technology has advanced considerably, yet still feels almost from the realm of science fiction, which is why the acclaimed artist has revisited her original concept in a new commission for Science Gallery Melbourne's Emergence exhibition, responding to a world shaped by climate crisis and asking how humans and non-humans might need to adapt to survive. As part of her artist residency with Science Gallery for the past year, Piccinini has spent time in the ReNew Melbourne labs at the Murdoch Children's Research Institute, where she was able to witness stem cells growing in incubators and under the microscope, meeting the scientists working at the forefront of the technology. Seeing the work being done there, she says, when we meet at her inner Melbourne studio, was almost like science fiction. She met teams all working on different organs and different kinds of ways of influencing the stem cells to create liver cells, heart cells, all kinds of incredible things, she says. It was just extraordinary. She describes learning about work being done with sheets of cells that can be wrapped around failing organs, clusters of cells that can help failing kidneys. The Institute's research using organoids, miniature three-dimensional tissue cultures grown from stem cells, and research into using stem cells to create new hearts for children. Seeing it firsthand was an incredibly mind-blowing experience. These people all working very altruistically to help people in a very positive, hopeful environment, Piccinini says. It was so inspiring. And I thought, how am I going to represent this shift in technology and what this technology is for? How am I going to represent the beauty of this? Her thoughts went back to her 2002 work, Células Madre, Spanish for mother cell, which is the same term as stem cell, reimagines her young girl from the original artwork as an adult who has had her own baby and is living with an amorphous structure inspired by contemporary stem cell research. The figure, dressed in an almost identical,
3: identical ensemble, hand-sewn by Piccinini to the girl in the first work,

We don't know what it is. We haven't seen it before. It's kind of like a plant. I wanted to think about how to represent an organoid that doesn't look like anything. The form in the Petri dish looks almost like a kind of fungus and is an echo of the way in which scientists cultivate cells. The thing that I've found about these scientists is that they're like farmers, says Piccinini. They cultivate cells, they bring them together, they nourish them, put them in their environment and nurture them every day. They swirl them around, they change their nutrient, add the right liquids to keep them to grow and multiply and healthy. The blob-like forms in the work's giant Petri dish are, she says, symbolic, a stylized expression of what we might grow one day. It's different to my first work, which is very bodily. It's a bit more simplified. You can't see a spine inside or anything like that. It's something that's organically grown. And also it fits the evolution because we all evolved on this planet from the same stuff. Tilly Berlin, head of Curatorial Science Gallery Melbourne, says emergency is about adaption. We're looking at the incredible evolutions that we've done on being able to adapt ourselves in this time of rapid change. Beyond the climate crisis, Berlin says the show's artists are responding to human evolution and how we react with each other, right from the cellular to the interplanetary, she says, from stem cells to Mars, and looking at things like how do we adapt farming into a rapidly changing world? How do we cut out the food miles? How do we cut out refrigeration and storage and instead do urban farming? One work even imagines how we might adapt our fashion. Australian designer and academic Alia Parker has created non-combustible clothing, a collection of fire-retardant garments from a blend of cotton textile waste and mycelium, the vegetative component of fungi. Alia has worked for many years on mycelium fabrics, mushrooms which have died and aren't sporing anymore, says Berlin. The substrate that they make is fire retardant. So her proposition was, with all these fires coming from bushland into the urban environment, we're going to need different clothing because there's going to be all these spot fires that we're putting out. And so that clothing should come from mycelium, from sustainable hydrophobic material. German artist Marco Barotti's Coral Sound Resilience, an acoustic ecology project, explores how recorded soundscapes of healthy coral reefs can be embedded in damaged reefs to help them regenerate. The sounds of a healthy reef attract marine life to start repopulating dying ecosystems. Other installations include a vertical farm, growing fresh produce on site to demonstrate sustainable systems. A video installation by Wang Zhizhang, a professor of information, art and design at Tsinghua University in Beijing, a video installation built from e-waste that imagines a post-apocalyptic electronic wasteland where humans, animals and intelligent machines coexist among the ruins of obsolete technology, and a work by US artist David Bowen in collaboration with NASA's Jet Propulsion Laboratory, using live wind data from the Perseverance Mars rover. The work speaks to adaption in a time of global panic, yet each also shows optimism for the future. We're not shying away from the challenging, scary topic, says Berlin, but also there is much more capacity in us as a species of innovating and of changing the course of action. Piccinini says her updated woman and the beings in her Petri dish are abstracted, but we have to imagine what it could be. One day, probably, hopefully, we can have these kinds of abstracted growth forms, and that's something we can feel very optimistic about. And this exhibition at the Science Gallery until December the 5th, but the actual article was on page 8 of the Age Spectrum, and it was by

0: Kylie Northover. Thanks. You back with us?
1: I'm back. Sorry about that, listeners. I'm
0: That's
1: a little
0: okay.
1: under the weather, but let's
0: you good? Do you want to
1: carry on?
0: It's Stroppy About Poppies.
1: Yeah.
0: It's a good title. I just thought we had
1: it
0: to
1: is,
0: read
1: isn't
0: it. See how you go.
1: Yes.
0: I will help out.
1: Thank you, Maria. This is page 2. Anson Cameron. Flowers are all about love, right? Not when it comes to competitive growing. Four women I know have got themselves entangled in a contest to grow the best Icelandic poppies. Their children having left home, their maternal appetites have rerouted into a viciously competitive floriculture. All being well, the poppies will bloom in spring after a winter's various mythologies and magics, and then, somehow, these four invested ladies will judge them and choose a winner. Okay, go ahead. But raising a flower competitively seems to me to be a kind of interspecies romance during which a bigamist murmurs entreaties at a debutante. Growing a flower is normally a selfless act, requiring care, gentleness, and patience. The flower is the original lingua franca of love, and there is a brief carnival in the heart of any person who is given one. No flowers, please, on a funeral notice censors the heart's finest flourish. Growing flowers competitively, then, is like plucking angels' wings to stuff doonas. It's a sacrilege during which the aesthetic delights of fragility, delicacy, transience, and beauty for its own sake are hijacked by lust for gigantism, profusion, gaudiness, and victory. Nevertheless, these four ladies are hard at it, fertilising, watering, heating, cajoling, each of them a cynical chloris on a vainglorious mission. One of the four women is a farmer out west, a respected agronomist, openly admired in the barbershops of Ballarat where the cockies go to yabba and fret. "That Jane goes okay, don't she?" about sums up their adoration of her. And there's no higher praise than that in the land of the laconic. But this year, neighbours have noticed her barley is thinner than normal. It might even go as low as 4 tonnes a hectare, the yield below which the district knows that either the grog has got hold of you or you're in love. Is she on the grog? In love? No and no. She's in the shed toiling away at her vanity project, a tray of poppy seedlings she is hoping will rise up and shame three friends. Her Icelandics are pulsing sap under ultraviolet light, misted hourly with Costa's mail-order elixirs while being played Buddhist growth mantras as Jane watches and barracks. Grower number 2. While boasting on the phone of her seedlings to grower number 3, sprayed them from a pump-action bottle she thought was filled with water. It was herbicide. Bedazzled by their potential, she gunned them down with blind love. And this was only her second worst failing as a mother. One of her sons played for Collingwood. I have a suspicion that she poisoned her poppies on purpose. The pressure was too much, is my guess. She was lagging, I heard. Her seedlings as limp as berated dahlias. So she self-sabotaged to circumvent the scorn of her three friends. Or perhaps she had an aesthetic epiphany. Perhaps she recognised that supersizing a flower is a comparable vandalism to what Australians have done to their toddlers. There are countless flower shows offering ribbons and medals around the world. This only reminds us that any pursuit can be corrupted to serve the ego, and even prayer is mere camouflage for self-advancement. And each farmer is cropping not only for profit, but for status. They surveil each other's work, driving the dirt roads slowly, scrutinising their neighbours' paddocks, yodeling wildly when they detect Claude's wheat has rust or old Jock's lupins are infested, knowing that this year, having raised unimpeachable oil seeds themselves, they'll once again be able to offer soul-crushing advice on soil microorganisms to their mates during happy hour. History also offers many examples of the vegetable raised as an aid to the ego. Many an earl has raised a sumo-sized pumpkin to shame an uppity viscount and win a sash at the country fair. Many a jack has launched a beanstalk at the heavens to escape a dreary life. All of this is done with the aesthetic conscience of Big Ag. But the Icelandic poppy, their colour, God's cheeriest refutation of death, their petals as frail as cigarette smoke, and their stamen waving like tiny hands raised in supplication to a brief sun. Surely you can't punt on this flower like it's some dog in the last race at Dapto, a dog named Grace's Fancy or Bill's Regret. Surely this beauty is beyond such panting one-upmanship. I beg you three remaining contestants, do not meet in spring and judge your blooms. Give them to your lovers with a smile. It's a fitter, finer fate for a flower. And that was Anson Cameron, Stroppy About Poppies, from page 2 of today's Spectrum supplement from The Age.
2: I hope that's not true. I think he's just made that up. Okay, this is now the Australian culture, and I'll do one quick cinema review, and then you can do album of the week, and then it's over. So this is entitled Leaving Grief's Nest, H is for Hawk, rated M in cinemas, on page 17. Make a decision about your emotional fragility before deciding to see H is for Hawk. If grief, loss, and the struggle over identity are deal breakers, then think twice. However, if you take the punt, you may discover that whilst these themes are central, they are never overwhelming. There is so much else to interest and intrigue. A series of top-notch performances is largely responsible for this. Claire Foy plays Helen MacDonald, from which 2014 memoir this story is drawn. A mid-30s academic, confident and quirky, Helen is working at Cambridge as a science lecturer as the film opens and has the prospect of a fellowship at a Max Planck Institute in Berlin. Brendan Gleeson as Helen's father, Alastair, the only one who understands her, who has played his share of hard men in a long career, is operating in a different register here. He is a warm, playful and zany person. Helen has inherited his awkwardness, but not his optimism. Gleeson's chemistry is not only with Foy, but also with Lindsay Duncan, playing Alastair's endlessly understanding wife. All of this is established in a series of masterful flashbacks. We barely meet him as a living character before he is snatched away. The third star of the show is Mabel, played by several ghost hawks. Helen's plan for salvation, as stunned and flailing, she falls back on her intimate connection with her adored father, their shared love of falconry. Her trial and error attempts to nurture and train this raptor initially take place in her pokey one-room flat, which, neglected, rapidly descends into a hoarder-level wretchedness. Mabel was hatched in captivity by a breeder who sells her to Helen, but there is nothing remotely domesticated about her. The sharp eye, the beak and the talons send a clearer message than the exquisite soft shades of the feathers that cloak her powerful frame. When she is fitted with the tiny, calming, confronting leather hood, it's tempting to hope for an intervention for this magnificent alien than for the crazed and sorrowful owner who has trapped her in squalor. Anyone who has ever loved an animal knows the apparently simplicity of the bond is profoundly deceptive, and that such delicate creatures can be snatched away at any moment by illness or misadventure. There is more than one vulnerable party in the relationship. So when Helen is confident enough to take Mabel into the countryside to hunt, her heart is in her mouth, as is the viewer's. Will Mabel's instinct kick in to guide her safely through this experience? Will she choose to come back? The landscape's bleak beauty is a sensory treat in this impeccably filmed adventure, and is probably a metaphor, but not one that confuses or distracts from a long story, plainly told, about not one, but two rare birds. And that was written by Jill Robotham. H is for Hawk in cinemas, and it was 4.5 out of 5 stars. Sounds, you know, grief-like, but amazing.
1: Mm.
2: And now you're going to read about the album of the week. And yeah. I just happened to be going to see Vicar and Linda in Bendigo tomorrow at 4 p.m. So that's why I thought we should read the review of their album.
1: Let's do it.
2: Yeah.
1: It's called Where Do You Come From? And it's been given 4 out of 5 by the writer, Doug Wallen. This time we reach for something deeper, Linda Bull has said of her 9th studio album with her older sister, Vicar. The siblings have been together in the public eye for nearly 40 years, and Where Do You Come From feels like a profound milestone in that distinguished career. And after a recent string of covers projects, including a Christmas album and a lockdown-era gospel record, the duo co-wrote the majority of the songs here. Vicar and Linda reportedly got reacquainted with songwriting while constructing their 2020 memoir, No Bull, so it's no surprise that the sisters reach all the way back to childhood for some of these entries. The most striking example is the title track, one of several co-writes with Mark Seymour from Hunters and Collectors. A sweeping atmospheric rock song in the mode of Arcade Fire, it recounts just how often the siblings, who are of Tongan descent, were asked the titular question while growing up with brown skin in Melbourne. Like so much of this album, the song locates powerful catharsis in unflinching autobiography, right down to sharing a cruel schoolyard nickname. Of course, such material grows in strength because the Bull Sisters are two of Australia's most impressive and persuasive singers. Their tandem delivery hits especially hard on That's How I Pray, a tribute to the healing balm of the ocean that adds some Stax-style guitar licks to its stirring gospel vibe. The closing line is equally impactful, as Vicar reflects on the growing sense of inner confidence that comes with ageing. I'm getting older, shameless in my skin. Other songs delve into motherhood, including the opening Little Baby, co-conceived with Tony Childs, among other collaborators, and Waiting on the Kid, on which Linda shares her experience as a single parent while describing her daughter as a little shadow trailing behind her. Vicar follows that with I Hit Pause, a portrait of menopause and sobriety that doesn't sugarcoat those experiences in the least. That much is clear immediately from the forthright opening, I'm in a mood, I tell ya, so please excuse my bad behaviour. As for the material written by others, the Bulls maintain their good taste in that regard. Highlights include The Imp of the Perverse, which was penned by Augie March's Glenn Richards in tribute to an Edgar Allan Poe story, and Bliss, adapted from a minute-long vignette by Ben Salter. Vicar and Linda also sing What a Beautiful Thing by Perth folk artist Helen Shanahan, showcasing as much emotional nuance as ever in their shared vocals. Circling back not just to the album title but to broader thoughts on ancestry, the record closes with 2 more songs about the sea. Seymour's mortality-inspired ballad Return to the Sea and The Boats, a bittersweet meditation on the idea of home. The latter caps the album on a dreamy, open-ended note, as if all of this intensive soul-searching isn't a fluke, but the opening of an expansive new chapter. And that was a review of Vicar and Linda. The album is called Where Do You Come From? It was chosen as Album of the Week and written by Doug Wallen, who gave it 4 out of 5 Australia's.
2: There you go.
1: Well, have a great night.
2: Thank you. And that also brings us to the end of our show today. Hope you've enjoyed all the articles that we've delivered from The Age Spectrum, the Australian Culture, the Weekend Australian Magazine, all those things. And now we all know that we need to go to the Cartier exhibition, see the movie, see Vicar and Linda, if that's what we need to do anyway. Thanks, Sue Aykroyd, for reading with me today, Maria Panettiere. And it's a long weekend. Well, it is in Victoria anyway. So we'll maybe go out with Jimmy Buffett come Monday. And the program, Weekend Magazine, will be here next week. And we'll see you again. Thanks.

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10: Welcome to the Regional Roundup. I'm Ashley Kellett, and I'll be reading items of the Plains Producer dated Wednesday the 3rd of June 2026. And the first item comes from the front page of the Plains Producer. Love for library. Amid uncertainty over the future of a community facility, Peterborough locals have united to form a group aimed at securing a future, holding a recent event to promote their cause. Friends of the Peterborough School and Community Library, FOTPL, group was formed after it was outlined at a recent council workshop the funding model for the library was still to be determined. As part of their campaign, Heather Parker spoke on behalf of the FOTPL at a council meeting, launched a petition to adopt the current funding model, and more recently an event was held inviting the public to explore their community facility on the 29th of May. The story continues on page 8. A library gains a few more friends. Friend of the library, Molly Moat, said the group thought it would be nice to host an uplifting event where people could see what the library offers other than just books. We know that there's all sorts of reasons why libraries should be retained, and in our community it's imperative, she said. It gives people a safe place, the opportunity to further their education, an opportunity to connect with the community, not to mention all the amazing books, which, with the South Australian Library One Card system, they can borrow at libraries across the state. The FOTPL was joined by Peterborough High School students at the event, alongside a wide cross-section of the Peterborough community, with age and occupation varying. Friend of the library, Tricia McClatchy, is a former librarian and said that the Peterborough facility offered so much to a range of demographics, and the attendance at the event was exemplary of this. As of the 29th of May, the petition had received more than 230 signatures, and the FOTPL group added several new members following the event. Despite the response from the community, Ms. Moat said they were getting mixed messages from the District Council of Peterborough about the library's future. We understand that the budget is in flux at the moment, however. We're being told they can't fully fund it because there's not enough money, and supposedly they're working with the Education Department for funding. But anyone that's worked with the government understands that's not going to happen overnight, she said. We want to see the library funded for the 26-27 budget, because without doing that, we have no way of knowing whether the library will still be open. Per a report tabled at the 18th of May council meeting, library operating expenses for the council totaled $108,667, $100,355 over the past two complete financial years, with the employee costs accounting for $90,846 and $90,011. Income generated for those 2 years was $7,436 and $7,632 respectively. While the FOTPL was originally formed to advocate for the library's short-term future, representatives stated that the group would continue on and collaborate with the Peter Library to deliver initiatives. And that was, library gains a few more friends. The next item comes from page 3 of the Plains Producer, Riverton Hall's $1 million lift by Kelly Batsvalis. A long-awaited $1.22 million upgrade to the Riverton Community Hall is set to begin in the coming weeks, with refurbishment works starting in early June. Clare and Gilbert Valleys Council has appointed contractor Micra Proprietary Limited, to deliver the upgrade, backed by a $770,000 grant from the South Australian Government's Enabling Infrastructure Program. The main hall, used for school and sport functions as well as community events, can accommodate up to 250-seater guests, while its adjacent supper room can hold gatherings of up to 40 people. The upgrade will see the foyer and main hall refreshed, the bar and kitchen fully refurbished, and the north veranda enclosed to create more usable space. New accessible toilets and a stage lift will be added, while behind-the-scenes upgrades to the switchboard, fire safety equipment and air conditioning will bring the building up to modern standards. ATM access will be maintained throughout the works. The project was shaped by local input, which Riverton resident John Blistack believed would bring the community an up-to-date hall. As chairperson to the Riverton Community Management Committee, Mr. Glitzak said the project had probably taken about 3 to 4 years to get to this stage. It's been a project that's been in a pipeline for several years. It has taken a lot of consultation from the public, he said. We're definitely looking forward to seeing the work finally get underway. Mr. Glitzak said it had been a two-part process, with previous remedial structural repair works occurring in November 2024. Once it's refurbished, then it opens up for school functions. We do have some winter sports, like table tennis and indoor bowls, that will come back into the hall, he said. There may be some dinners. A lot may end up coming back into the hall once it's refurbished. We're clearly looking forward to work starting. We'll be waiting to see what the finished product looks like. Phillips Pilkington Architects developed the refurbishment plans and will manage the project through to completion, expected in late October. Mayor Alan Orhe, OAM, said he was pleased the work was now scheduled to begin, with the project funded through Council's Annual Business Plan and Budget 2025-26. There were necessary steps we had to take through to manage and navigate the department access assessment process, he said. But with Stage 1 approval now in place, we're delighted to be moving ahead. This refurbishment will ensure it's not only preserved for future generations, but made fit for how our community uses it today. Well done to all involved in getting us to this point. And that was Riverton Hall's $1 million lift. And while we're on page 3 of Plains Producer, here's the next item. Goyder buys Burra Bank building. Regional Council of Goyder has bought Burra's former National Australia Bank, NAB, building from the National Trust of South Australia, securing the historic landmark for future community use. The Council plans to repurpose the building as a new home for the Burra and Goyder Visitor Information Centre, while also creating space for community meetings, workshops, exhibitions and other activities. The Information Centre, currently located in Market Square, receives more than 20,000 visitors each year, but the building is no longer fit for purpose. In a media release, the Council outlined the former NAB building offered significantly more space and flexibility to support an enhanced visitor experience. Completed in 1862 until its closure in 2018, it remained the only bank building in Burra to continuously serve its original purpose through 156 years of operation. Following the closure, the building was gifted to the community under the care of the National Trust of South Australia. Regional Council of Goyder Mayor Bill Gebhardt said the acquisition reflected the Council's commitment to heritage preservation and community needs. This is a building of enormous historical and social significance for Burra, and it is important that it remains in community ownership, he said. Council has a long-term vision for the town, and securing this building allows us to protect its heritage while giving it a new meaningful purpose. The former bank provides a much more suitable location for a visitor information centre, particularly as Burra prepares for increased interest linked to the Australian Cornish mining sites Burra and Moonta World Heritage bid. The building's future also aligns with recommendations in the Australian Cornish Mining Sites Burra Conservation Management Plan, which identifies the need for improved visitor facilities that provide overall information, interpretation and orientation. Beyond tourism, the Council also plans for the community to use the space for meetings, workshops, exhibitions and activities, which are facilities that are currently limited in Burra. The sale builds on an increase in existing partnership between the Council and the National Trust of South Australia, which already collaborate on heritage initiatives, including the Australia Cornish Mining Sites, Burra and Moonta Heritage Bid and the Burra Heritage Passport. The National Trust has used the former bank for staff involved in projects in the area, but no longer required a building of its size. National Trust Chief Executive Officer Nicolette de Lernier said active use of heritage buildings was a key objective of the National Trust and saw the outcome as a win for the building and the people of Burra. The National Trust are delighted that the building will remain in community use, she said. It is a gracious and well-located property that provides excellent facilities for visitors and the local community. Council will now begin detailed planning for the building's future use and has ensured any works respect its heritage significance while supporting long-term community and visitor outcomes. And that was Gorda buys Borough Bank Building. On to page 4 of Plains Producer for the next item. Wakefield to re-examine acknowledgement and flags by Jared Delaney. Another local council has initiated a debate about the use of acknowledgement of country before meetings and will also re-examine its policy on flying more than one flag outside its chambers. At its May monthly meeting, Wakefield Regional Council voted to hold workshops to review its policies of reading and acknowledgement of country before every meeting, as well as its policy of flying three flags outside the Civic Centre and Balaclava. Councillor Brian Imey brought these motions on notice to the council, arguing the acknowledgement of country being read before every council meeting diminished its significance. It is my understanding that the modern public acknowledgement of country was popularised in 1976 by Noongar musician Richard Wally and Ngamati actor and presenter Ernie Dingo. The duo created the impromptu routine during the Perth International Arts Festival after a group of Maori and Cook Islander performers refused to take the stage until they were ceremonially welcomed by the traditional owners, he said. I share the opinion that the acknowledgement of country loses its significance being recited regularly and should be reserved for special occasions where we are hosting dignitaries from other regions. The acknowledgement of country motion was passed with a majority vote, with Councillor Malcolm May seconding the motion and stating it was good to have it at special occasions. However, he felt it was overdone. Every time we have a meeting or two or three of us get together, we've got to do a recital. For me, it's getting a bit carried away, he said. I think you can overcook some of these things. I still don't mind doing that, but I think doing it all the time is just a bit over top. Councillor Barbara Chappell spoke against the motion and shared her thoughts on the importance of the acknowledgement of country. In my facilitation work, I worked with a lot of Aboriginal communities, and when former Prime Minister Kevin Rudd did the apology, it shifted things in the relationship that Aboriginal people and non-Aboriginal people have in a good way. And this acknowledgement is part of the healing of bringing people in this country together, she said. I don't like to call it an obligation. It's almost a moral obligation that we acknowledge the traditional owners. Councillor Tom Michael raised the unfortunate timing of this motion as the meeting fell within Reconciliation Week, which promotes reconciliation and advancing Aboriginal and Torres Strait Islander rights. I went to boarding school and every night we said grace before tea. I'm not particularly religious, but I still remember those words and I want my children to be able to remember those words. So to have a bit of passive recognition along the way doesn't do any harm. Wakefield Regional Council is the latest to bring the discussion of the ongoing use of acknowledgement of country in meetings to a debate. Three councils across the state have voted to remove reading and acknowledgement of country from their meetings in 2023. City of Playford, Northern Areas Council and Nowra Court Lucendale Council, while the issue had been raised in others, including Adelaide Plains and Barangaroo West Councils, where it had been voted down. On the flags motion, Councillor Imey said he believed the Australian flag should be the only one displayed. Three flags is in fact splitting the country and does not bring us together. Views that have been publicly displayed by such Indigenous public figures as Warren Mundine and Jacinta Napajira Price, he said. The Council's flag management policy states the Australian National Flag, the Australian Aboriginal Flag and the Wakefield Regional Council Flag are to be flown on the flagpoles outside the Civic Centre and Balaclava. During Reconciliation Week, the Torres Strait Islander Flag is flying in place of the Council Flag. Councillor Peter Boyer spoke on the flag motion, and while he was in favour of looking at the acknowledgement could make things more inclusive, he felt removal of flags could make things less inclusive in some ways. To be honest with you, I think I would feel uncomfortable about not going to fly the Aboriginal flag because it's probably a little different from the other motion, he said. Flying a flag is something that's really passive. It's there, and it's there all the time, and it means something to some people and different things to other people. The second motion would be tied with four and four against, and was ultimately passed with a casting vote by Mayor Rodney Reid to allow for discussion in a workshop. And that was Wakefield to re-examine acknowledgement and flags. And now on to page 5 of Plains Producer. Heart-melting goodbye for an ice cream icon by Harry Mead. Friday signalled the end of an era and one last farewell following a transition carried out over many months. The Laura Golden North factory officially closed on 29th of May, as the company moved its operation to Murray Bridge to be closer to their dairy suppliers. A private function was held on Friday night to celebrate the history of the site and company's hometown of Laura, with long-serving employees and key stakeholders invited. Laura local and former operations manager Rod Taylor worked at the company for 38 years and said Gold North cultivated a really unique work culture during its time in Laura. A lot of people you meet around the district, most of them would say at one point in time a member of their family worked at the factory, he said. In days prior to my time, I was always interested in the history of the organisation, and there was a good family history to it. We tried to continue that theme as long as the factory was there. Mr Taylor was heavily involved with the Dairy Industry Association of Australia, serving as president in 2003, and said during that time he travelled and saw many other factories. During that period, we closed a lot of Golden North factories, but the Laura factory still remained, which was really good, he said. I'm thinking that because of my association with a lot of other companies, even opposition companies, it gave me the opportunity to purchase through the company qualities of machines and equipment, gaining any fully depreciated assets from other factories for asset value, which was basically free. I think we survived a long time from that. Mr Taylor said most country people would know what it's like to lose a source of industry, and that while Laura had a challenge ahead, he was confident the community would come out on the other side. Gold North Managing Director Demi Kyriazis said Laura played a very special role in the history of Gold North for 103 years, and the company was incredibly grateful to the employees, families, suppliers and local community who were part of the journey. This is an emotional milestone for many people connected to Gold North. The Laura factory has been part of the community for more than a century and has created lifelong memories, friendships and careers for generations of families, he said. As Gold North looks to the future, we are progressing our transition and relocation plans to Murray Bridge. Production will commence from our Murray Bridge facility in the coming months. The Murray Bridge site has undergone significant investment in recent months to support future growth, enhanced manufacturing capability and ongoing innovation across the business. Mr. Taylor said the biggest challenge for the company would be the early days of operation in the new factory and setting up a new team. I haven't heard of many current staff members moving to Murray Bridge with the company due to the economics of it, he said. Everyone knows Golden North is the country and now in the city as well. They have to maintain that quality. Mr. Taylor said many of the competing brands no longer meet the standards required to label their product, milk or ice cream, due to their formula, and that Golden North would need to maintain their standards in quality for it to survive. Mr. Kyriazis said the future of the Laura site was still being considered and no final decision had been made at this stage. Our immediate focus remains on supporting our people through the transition and ensuring a smooth continuation of operations at Murray Bridge. As reported in the community newsletter, The Laura Standard, the Laura Community Development and Tourism Association hoped the strong relationship between the town and brand would continue. It was also reported the guidelines are still being finalised for the expenditure of the state government's $1 million community infrastructure fund. Mr. Kyriazis said Gold North remained committed to honouring and recognising their long-standing connection with Laura. And that was heart-melting goodbye for Ice Cream Icon. And the last item today comes from page 6 of the Plains Producer. FRRR Drought Funding Round Open. More than $3 million in grants is available to empower eligible agriculture-dependent communities to prepare for drought by building and maintaining their social resilience. The grant window forms the second round of funding to be delivered by Foundation for Rural and Regional Renewal, FRRR, through the Future Drought Funds, FDF, Communities Program, which is funded by the Australian Government. Grants are available to local not-for-profit organisations, NFPs, for projects that establish and grow community networks, increase local collaboration and engagement, share knowledge and develop leadership skills or upgrade small-scale community infrastructure. There are two grant elements offering funding for local-led initiatives that strengthen social resilience and drought preparedness. A total of $2 million in Regional Drought Resilience Plan, RDRP, social outcome grants is available to bring to life the social resilience activities and projects already outlined in a region's RDRP plan. A maximum of $100,000 is available to up to 50 RDRP regions over the life of the program, with 42 regions still eligible for some or all their allocators of funding. A further $1 million is available in small network grants of up to $50,000 to support agriculture-dependent communities within 314 local government areas. FRR Head of Granting, Jill Corina, said rural communities understood the value of investing early in social resilience because they knew firsthand drought was inevitable, even if there was rain on the horizon. while other parts of the FDF fund projects that benefit the environment or on-farm agricultural practice through the Communities Program, we're supporting grassroots initiatives that help people stay connected, build skills and strengthen networks that underpin thriving communities, she said. Both the RDRP social outcome grants and small network grants are designed to help communities get on the front foot by strengthening local networks, supporting training and leadership development, and encouraging collaboration. The program is driven from the ground up because preparedness needs will differ in every community. RDRP social outcome grants and small network grants programs are available to not-for-profit organizations with an ABN or an incorporation certificate and support remote, rural or regional communities in agriculture-dependent areas. FRR encourage groups to contact the team to discuss their project idea. Applications for RDRP, social outcome grants and small network grants are currently open and close on the 30th of June at 4:30pm Australian Central Standard Time, with recipients to be announced in October. Learn more by visiting frrr.org.au/funding/FDF-communities/. And that was FRR Drought Funding Round Open. And that completes this week's items from the Plains Producer. I'm Ashley Kellett, and I produced and presented today's readings.
5: I'm Helen Rice, and I'll be reading items from The Leader, dated Wednesday, June the 3rd, starting with the front page article, Vinpac Consolidates at Angaston, by Mel Journet. Vinpac International at Angaston will maintain business as usual, according to Endeavour Group. Following an announcement last week, the company would enact a strategic transformation of its Pinnacle Drinks business. In a decision which is described as repositioning the portfolio to focus on brands and regions that generate the strongest returns and resonate with customers, Endeavour Group will action a number of significant changes, including closing Vinpac McLaren Vale later this year and consolidating its winery operations from 7 sites to 3. The article now continues on to page 2. Vinpac, Angaston, Dorrien Estate to stay amid Pinnacle restructure. The Barossa Dorrien Estate is one of the wineries which will be retained, along with Cape Mentelle in the Margaret River and New Zealand's Isabel Estate. The company said it will also reduce its own grape production by more than 80%, resulting in approximately 99% flexible sourcing of purchased bulk wine and grapes from the viticulture market. The sale of Krondorf Barossa vineyards and assets is included in the restructure, while the label will be retained. Endeavour Group completed a detailed asset review to right-size its presence in the wine industry, a spokesperson for Endeavour Group told The Leader. Endeavour Group will continue to operate Vinpac Angaston at its single high-scale bottling facility and Dorrien Estate as its predominant winery. In the past 5 years, Endeavour Group has invested almost $50 million in the Dorrien Estate winery and more than $25 million in Vinpac Angaston. Vinpac will consolidate operations in Angaston, maintaining business as usual. Endeavour Group Managing Director and Chief Executive Officer Jane Hrdlicka said the decisions reflect a choice to refocus Pinnacle on its primary role, serving its retail businesses and customers that drive growth. By concentrating on the brands and assets that customers value most, we are building a more focused private label portfolio, she said. And that was an article which began on the front page and continued on page 2 by Mel Journet. Vinpac, Angaston, Dorrien Estate to stay amid Pinnacle restructure. This article was headlined on the front page and it's on page 7. Call out for winter warmers by Samantha Field. Lutheran Care is putting the call out to help Barossans in need with this year's winter appeal now underway. Warm items such as scarves, beanies and blankets are welcomed at the Tanunda office, with financial donations accepted online. A food collection drive is also planned for Barossa Co-op. Senior Manager for Financial Wellbeing SANT, Kelly Hughes, and Acting Financial Wellbeing Operations Manager, Sarah Eyre, are hoping for another successful result and are appealing to the community to get involved. The winter appeal is incredibly important to us because it allows people to donate financially or donate goods, products or blankets, said Kelly. It might just be a few tins of food, but all of that really makes a difference. The appeals have been really successful because we've got such amazing donors, but each year it's getting harder. Due to rising costs, Lutheran Care will be unable to host a fundraising gala this year, but is encouraging any schools interested in hosting a fundraising day or canned food drive to get in touch. Food relief continues to be an area where Lutheran Care is continuing to see high demand, with the Tanunda office's food pantry currently running low on supplies. Fuel costs are also putting pressure on families, something Sarah said she anticipates will worsen with the current fuel excise tax scheduled to end on June 30th. Now, with the cold weather coming in, people are expected to be hit even harder. When it comes to the cold weather, a lot of people won't turn on the heaters because of the cost and because of increasing electricity costs, said Sarah. We are seeing people come from far and wide to get emergency relief. I think I say this every year, but it's worse than it's ever been. Lutheran Care has seen a 10% increase in demand for its services in the Barossa this year and a 17% demand increase over 2 years. There has also been a further increase in people reaching out for help for the first time, with two-income households also needing assistance. Kelly and Sarah said they are no longer seeing any particular trends for need in the region, with tough times leading people needing everything everywhere. We're seeing a demand that we're not funded to cover, said Kelly. We're trying to see as many people as we can. Sometimes we have to turn people away with just an overnight bag. It's tough at the moment. Beyond giving food help, Lutheran Care can also assist with op shop vouchers, help with prescription medications, and financial counselling, with Kelly saying that some people are unaware they are eligible for government support. Both Kelly and Sarah said they have heard good news stories of people getting back on their feet after reaching out for support and are encouraging anyone who's feeling like they are struggling at the moment to get in touch. It's never too late to reach out for help, Kelly said. If you're looking in the pantry and it's looking a little bit bare, be proactive and give us a call on our Barossa phone line and we have appointments. Come in and have a chat with one of our amazing volunteers and find out how we can help you. You don't have to be on Centrelink concession to access emergency relief. You just need to be in financial hardship, and that can be anyone at the moment, added Sarah. That was an article from Page 7 by Samantha Field. Call out for winter warmers. This article was also headlined on the front page, but the article is actually on page 18 by Melissa Siri. Melodeon Act marks 59. The creative realms of fantasy and the supernatural were among those touched on at Tanunda Town Band's 59th Melodeon Act on the weekend, with a combined audience of more than 1,400 over the Friday and Saturday evening events. A medley from Wicked, with accompanying scenes from the musical, songs from 90s cult flick Beetlejuice, and a jazz-style live rendition of Somewhere Over the Rainbow, featuring husband and wife duo Nick and Sky Jeffries, all kept the audience attentive, while a rendition of A Thousand Years, which was written for the Twilight trilogy, was exquisitely played by cellist Alison Martin. Singer Libby O'Donovan, this year's Melodeon Act guest compere, added her significant pipes to a punchy version of Cabaret, while Tanunda Town band members Ethan and Elise Fechner were soloists in a band rendition of Joni Mitchell's Both Sides Now, evoking a few misty eyes in the Tanunda Show Pavilion. Among the other eclectic songs from the evening were crowd favourites like Proud Mary, Tijuana Taxi, and a medley of Coldplay hits, plus the essential Trink, Trink, Brundeline Trink, which had the crowd and the band swaying while navigating the German lyrics on screen. In terms of other audience participation opportunities, drummer Tom Trifopoulos had enthusiastic attendees on their feet for Nutbush City Limits just prior to the final break, with a range of demographics showcasing their dance moves prior to the serving of the warm glühwein for those over 18. Audience ages ranged from younger children through to 93 on Saturday evening, and there was something for everyone with the music score, with Tanunda Town Band once again displaying its prowess at this signature annual Barossa event. A highlight of the evening was Tanunda Town Band Secretary Gwen Sando finally getting a chance to go up on stage to be presented with a T-shirt which read, "I am the number one cake lady." The moniker came about following a viral Instagram video for conductor Bruce Raymond's birthday, where the band surprised Bruce with a musical rendition of Happy Birthday for his 80th. Viewed an astounding 14.6 million times, the clip features Gwen patiently holding a cake with candles in the background while Bruce recovers from the unexpected celebration. Of this year's Melodeon Act performances, president of Tanunda Town Band, Gordon Alderslade, is understandably pleased. It was terrific to see so many people in the tin shed enjoying live music in what can only be described as one very unique Barossa event, Gordon said. We look forward to hosting our 60th anniversary Melodeon Act, scheduled for May 28th and 29th next year, showcasing Tanunda Town Band at its very best. Not to be missed. That was an article headlined on the front page, but the full article was page 18 by Melissa Siri. Melodeon Act marks 59. This article is from page 3, Ebenezer Road ceiling set to be complete this month. Light Regional Council says it is on track to have the ceiling of Ebenezer Road completed this month, despite delays due to weather. The plan to seal the section was outlined in last year's annual budget and business plan, following a number of community concerns raised in recent years. In May last year, locals in the area spoke about how the dirt road had become increasingly busier, causing conditions to deteriorate. A statement issued to the leader from Light Regional Council said, "Recent rain has been welcomed across our region. However, the weather can also adversely impact road sealing works. While there has been a need to reschedule the sealing of Ebenezer Road due to the recent weather impacts, Council remains committed to delivering important road upgrades across the network, with works progressing as conditions allow to ensure quality outcomes and long-term value for the community. In the meantime, there's been great progress elsewhere. Sealing works on Bethel Road have now been successfully completed, and the next priority, once suitable conditions return, is College Road. Both projects are part of a broader program supported by external grant funding. Ebenezer Road was added to the program later and is fully funded by Council, meaning road sealing will follow on from the completion of these grant-supported works and likely to be completed in June 2026. Council remains committed to delivering the project and will move ahead as soon as conditions allow. We appreciate the community's patience and look forward to progressing Ebenezer Road at the next available opportunity." That article was entitled "Ebenezer Road Ceiling Set to be Complete This Month." This is an article from page 4 by Sean Cunningham. "Winter is Here." The iconic catchphrase in the popular TV series Game of Thrones, "Winter is Coming," is timely as we farewelled autumn on Sunday with Monday, the first dawn of winter 2026. Autumn has been a season of extreme temperatures in the Barossa Valley. Figures from the Australian Bureau of Meteorology bomb station at Nuriutpa revealed that this autumn had Barossa Valley residents reaching for both fans and flannelette sheets. It started with temperatures ranging from the high 20s to low 30s in March, but the thermometer took a dramatic dip in May on many days when the mercury dropped to minimum temperatures of just single digits. The first month of autumn delivered Nuriutpa's warmest day when the temperature soared to a maximum temperature of 33.8 degrees on March the 10th. However, on May the 22nd, the minimum temperature plummeted to a chilly 2.9 degrees, this autumn's coldest day. The coldest maximum temperature in autumn was recorded at just 14.7 degrees on May the 26th. The warmest May day this autumn for Nuriutpa came in at 27.9 degrees on May the 1st, just 1 degree below the warmest ever day in May, which was recorded at 28.9 degrees on May the 4th, 2025. This year, Nuriutpa was a little cooler than its warmest ever May, with the average maximum temperature coming in at 18.3 degrees, 1.4 degrees lower than the warmest ever May overall average of 19.7 degrees recorded in 2005. The average minimum temperature for this May at 9 degrees also confirmed that Nuriutpa experienced slightly warmer overnight temperatures, being 2.3 degrees higher than the overall May average minimum temperature of 6.7 degrees. Nuriutpa's coldest ever May was in 2012, when the minimum temperature averaged 4.7 degrees, which is 4.3 degrees lower than this year's May average minimum temperature of 9 degrees. Regarding autumn rainfall, rain clouds made brief appearances during the season's 92 days. A dry spell in April left paddocks parched and rain gauges mostly empty. A total of 123.6 mils of rain fell on Nuripa on a total of 34 days throughout the 92 days of autumn. A total of 55.6 millimetres was recorded over 7 days in the first month of autumn in March, just 14.8 millimetres over 8 days in April, and 53.2 millimetres over 19 days in May. Nuriatpa's wettest autumn day this year was on March the 17th, when we were drenched when 19.4 millimetres fell. Recent rainfall came as a timely boost for the region's farmers, as many local crop growers welcomed the recent rainfall. The forecast weather conditions for the next several days predict showers to continue. Maximum temperatures are set to hover around the mid-teens. The BOM long-range forecast for June to August predicts that rainfall for the 3 months is likely to be below average, 60% to 80% chance for southern and eastern South Australia. For much of southern South Australia, there is an increased chance of unusually high maximum temperatures. That was an article from Page 4 by Sean Cunningham. Winter is here. This is an article by Clem Stanley on Page 5. Barossa's space guru among 2026 young achievers. Former Kalbiba local and Faith Lutheran College graduate Edward Robinson was named among some of the state's brightest young leaders, innovators and changemakers over the weekend at the 2026 Young Achiever Awards. More than 400 guests attended the Adelaide ceremony, where Ed was awarded the Adelaide University STEM Award. Speaking with the leader on Monday, Ed shared that he was very excited by the announcement, saying that it is never something that you expect. There was obviously a lot of very incredible finalists working on some pretty amazing things, so I was quite surprised. He also noted that it was particularly special to be awarded for his contributions to the wider community. The main thing they were quite interested in was the impact that we've made by using RASCube, those 20,000 school students at least around Australia and overseas, Ed said. The awards, which have recognised outstanding young South Australians since 1988, acknowledge the talent, leadership, creativity and community spirit of people aged up to 30, highlighting the positive impact they are having across the state and beyond. Minister for Human Services, Katrine Hildyard, said, "These awards are

5, Barossa's Space Guru among 2026 Young Achievers. Kate bowls them over again by Samantha Field. Angaston Bowls Club's Kate Argent-Bowden has been recognised for another superb 12 months on the green, being awarded the Women's State Representative of the Year for the second year in a row at Friday Bowls SA 2026 Awards Night. The evening was held at Morfettville Racecourse and brought together over 300 members of the bowls community. Speaking with the leader, Kate said going back-to-back was something that was really cool. I never go into nationals trying to win an award, but it is nice to be recognised for how you performed and how the teams generally performed when we go away to national series, she said. Luckily enough, and surprisingly enough, I've been nominated for the award for the past 4 years now, which I never really expected going in there. I just get over there and hope I play well, and it turned out to be all right. Kate had a dominant showing in Tasmania at last year's Nationals and in her role as skipper helped drive her team to 3 wins from 7 matches. Her last year has been less busy than the one before after she pulled out of the Australian squad due to travel requirements, but she said the break had been good as she now looks to get involved in more high-performance bowls to see where it takes her. Last year saw her win the Barossa and Light Bowling Association pairs title with her Nana, Eileen Argent, an achievement she described as really sweet. Nana had been having some time off of the game, and I do have the privilege of being able to choose between whether I want to play the club things with my mum or my Nana, she said. She seemed to really enjoy it, which made me happy, and we ended up winning it, which was nice. Kate paid credit to her partner for being a great support both on the night and during her career, and to the Angaston Bowls Club, which she called a second family. I went down to town for a couple of years just to give it a crack, but I just felt a little bit homesick, she said. It's a great club to be around, whether you play there or not, and everyone's so welcoming and friendly. The Men's State Event Player of the Year award went to Jono Voigt, who is originally from Angaston but now plays for the Adelaide Bowls Club, for his great year where he won the Paladin State Singles titles going back-to-back. That was an article by Samantha Field. Kate bowls them over again. And that completes this week's Items from the Leader. I'm Helen Rice and I produced and presented today's readings. I'm Helen Rice and I'll be reading items from the York Peninsula Country Times, dated Tuesday, June the 2nd, starting with the front page story. More Than a Champion by Ned Thomas. Point Turton athlete Hugo Rockstar Tunney has been recognised for using sport to inspire and advocate for people with disability, winning the Sports in the Community Award at the South Australian Young Achiever Awards. The award recognises young South Australians using sport to make a positive difference in the lives of others and was presented at a gala dinner in Adelaide on Saturday, May the 30th. Hugo said hearing his name announced as the winner was an emotional moment. I was so excited and honoured, Hugo said. A shiver went down my spine. I felt really happy, thrilled and very humble. While known as a world champion athlete, coach, advocate and public speaker, Hugo said the award represented more than a sporting achievement. This award makes me feel really proud because it makes me want to keep going with my sport and my advocacy work and to keep working to be the best person I can be, he said. I like to be a good role model for younger children with disability. I love that this award helps me to show the world what is possible. For Hugo, that mission began as a child. Ever since I was little, I've wanted to make life easier for younger children with disability, he said. Sometimes life can be hard if you're not the same as everyone else. I've always wanted everyone to be equally included and everyone to have the same opportunities. Through his work as a health ambassador with Down Syndrome Australia, mentoring young athletes and advocating for greater inclusion, Hugo has become a prominent voice for people with disability. I'm continuing the story now, which appears on page 5. Award recognises Hugo's impact beyond sport. Despite his sporting success, most recently, he was crowned the Australian Open Para Men's Discus Champion for the 7th year in a row. Hugo said making a difference remained his greatest achievement. I am most proud of being myself and that the life I live inspires people and that I make my family, my community and my country proud.
Hugo said York Peninsula

0: had played a major role in his journey. "I love my family and my community," he said. "They have supported me and enabled me to have choices in my life, and they always celebrate with me." Growing up regionally also taught him resilience. "My dad built me a throwing area in the middle of the paddock, and I have a gym set up in the shearing shed," he said. "I've had to work very hard to become an elite athlete without an established pathway." Looking back at his younger self, Hugo's advice remains simple. The future is in your hands, mate. You can do anything if you work hard and remember to follow your dreams. With the award added to an already impressive list of achievements, Hugo's focus remains on the future. He hopes to represent Australia at the Virtus Asia Oceania Games in Thailand and the Virtus Global Games in Egypt next year, while continuing his advocacy work in schools and communities. "I want to continue to have a voice and to make a difference." That was an article begun on the front page and continued on page 5 by Ned Thomas. More Than a Champion, award recognises Hugo's impact beyond sport. This article is on page 3 by Ned Thomas, Trees, Trust and the Green Future of Yorktown. The debate over greening Yorktown has expanded beyond street trees. Questions have been raised about consultation and who will be responsible for maintaining community-driven projects in years to come after volunteers' hard work establishing them. The volunteer-led Greening Yorktown initiative has spent years working to improve the township's streetscape through tree plantings designed to increase shade and improve amenity. Greening Yorktown volunteers Claire Tucker, an agronomist, and Rob Daniel, a landscaper with more than 30 years' experience, said the project had been carefully researched and focused on the long-term rather than short-term aesthetics. Ms. Tucker said the initiative was about creating a better town for the next generation. "We planted one with my 4-year-old daughter," Ms. Tucker said. "When she's old enough to walk to school, she'll walk under the shade of that tree." Mr. Daniels said volunteers had invested years of work into the project. "This isn't really for us," Mr. Daniels said. "It's for the grandkids." He said, completing much of the work themselves, volunteers had contributed equipment, fuel, watering and planting to help establish the trees. While supporters see the tree plantings as an investment in Yorktown's future, others say the key question is not simply whether the town should be greener, but how the project will be maintained once the volunteers step away. Local landscaper Jan Cook, who previously helped design the Wieners Flat Reserve revegetation project, said she supported the concept but had concerns about consultation, tree selection, infrastructure impacts, and ongoing maintenance. "The project is a good initiative," Ms. Cook said, "but they're only looking at the here and now." Ms. Cook said her concerns were influenced by previous beautification projects she believed had deteriorated after significant volunteer efforts to establish them. "I do agree with the idea," she said, "but I don't agree with perhaps how it's been achieved." That was an article on page 3 by Ned Thomas, Trees, Trust and the Green Future of Yorktown. This article was headlined on the front page, but the full article is on page 4. It's by Ned Thomas. Council seeks extension for aquatic facility project. Questions remain over the timeline and funding of Wallaroo's proposed aquatic facility after Copper Coast Council confirmed a prudential review is underway and a delivery extension to 2027 is being sought. The update comes weeks after Council voted to proceed with the original aquatic facility design, including improved disability access, following community debate over scaled-back alternatives. Responding to questions from the YP Country Times about the project's funding, design, construction timeline and costs, Council said staff were progressing the required review and seeking additional time to deliver the project. With Council's commitment to construct the original design and include improved disability access, staff are currently progressing the necessary prudential review and working through a variation request for an extension of delivery time to 2027, the statement said. Without a revised construction start date, funding model or project timeline, Council directed residents to its Your Copper Coast project webpage for updates on the aquatic facility. Wallaroo Swimming and Aquatic Committee members Jan Paul and Chris Wall said concerns about the project's future were raised at a recent Wallaroo Community Development Association meeting. I asked the mayor, Rosalind Talbot, when the sign was going up and what the timeline was, Mrs. Wall said. She said, "We're still figuring out how we're going to pay for it." Ms. Paul said committee members had sought further clarification from council. "We haven't heard anything," she said. "We would like to put something up, even if council put it up, to let the public know it's happening. The committee is also concerned further delays could increase costs. The longer it's going on, the more it's going to cost," Ms. Paul said. The project's estimated price tag has risen since it was first costed in 2024 from around $5.17 million to around $8.1 million currently. For committee members, the lack of certainty around the next stage of the project remains the key issue. "If that's what everybody's saying, well, is it happening?" Mrs. Wall said. "Is the same thing going to happen again?" That was an article from page 4 by Ned Thomas. Council seeks extension for aquatic facility project. On page 7, Ned Thomas writes, "Three generations helping to recover Naranga language." For decades, much of Naranga Warra Naranga language existed in fragments. Today, those fragments are being put back together. Across three generations of the Wanganeen family, the language is being recovered, taught and spoken once again, with a growing focus on returning it to everyday life. Uncle Michael and Auntie Leslie Wanganeen helped recover and document the language. Their daughter, Tanya Wanganeen, has spent years rebuilding it for classrooms, communities and future generations. Alongside her, Tanya's daughter, Jamaica Wanganeen, is helping carry that work forward. As National Reconciliation Week, May 27 to June 3rd, shines a spotlight on language and culture, the family's work is increasingly focused on creating new speakers. "Naranga's never been a dead language," Tanya said. "It was sleeping. It was in hibernation. The journey to wake it up has taken decades." Language survived through family knowledge and community memory, but many pieces have become scattered through archives, historical records, and collections around the world. Some of the most significant discoveries were eventually traced to Germany, where Moravian missionaries documented Naranga words, translations and observations more than a century ago. Those historical records, written in Old German, first had to be passed through to modern German and then English before language specialists such as Tanya could begin the task of rebuilding the Naranga language. "We just had to find it and bring it back," Uncle Michael said. The work eventually produced dictionaries, grammar resources, teaching materials, and learning tools that continue to underpin language revitalisation efforts today. Tanya said her own journey was shaped by respected Aboriginal linguist Dr. Travers Era, whose mentorship helped language workers rebuild language from historical records while keeping it grounded in culture, community, and country. But, she said, language cannot survive only in books and resources. You can have all the resources under the sun, but it doesn't mean anything if nobody's speaking it, Tanya said. That philosophy now drives the next chapter of the revival. Naranga language is being piloted as a subject at Cadena Memorial School, Minlaton District School and Point Pierce, while a formal curriculum is being developed through the Department of Education. The Naranga Progress Association is also seeking state and federal government support to strengthen and expand the foundations of Naranga Warra Naranga language. For Tanya, the goal extends beyond the classroom. "I want them to be first language speakers and English is their second language," she said. That was an article from page 7 by Ned Thomas, "Three Generations Helping to Recover Naranga Language." Now reading from page 6, State Award Recognises First Nations Student Success. Former Cadena Memorial School student and 2025 Ducks, Lacey Faulkner, has been recognised at a state level, receiving the Department for Education Chief Executive's Reconciliation Award for 2026. Ms. Faulkner received the award at Government House in Adelaide on May the 25th, in recognition of being one of the highest achieving First Nations students in South Australia. The award recognises Aboriginal students who achieved the highest Australian tertiary admission ranks in the state, with Ms. Faulkner one of only two recipients this year. She also achieved the highest ATAR among Aboriginal students in South Australia. It was really cool. I was lucky enough to meet the Governor, Her Excellency the Honourable Frances Adamson AC. She was great. The whole day felt really important and it was great to be there, Ms Faulkner said. Year 12 was a lot, but I focused on having a balance in my life and I had great support around me. Ms Faulkner is also the first Aboriginal person in her family to attend university. She is now studying a Bachelor of Psychology in Adelaide after gaining entry to her first preference course. Cadena Memorial School Principal Alastair Williams said the school was proud of Ms Faulkner's achievements. We are especially proud that Lacey continues to be part of the Cadena Memorial School community, currently working 2 days per week as a classroom SSO, School Services Officer, where she is already making a positive impact on our youngest learners, Mr Williams said. It is always great to see our students excel. Lacey is a great role model for Aboriginal students. Lacey's success is inspiring, and we look forward to seeing all that you can achieve in the future. That was an article from Page 6. State Award recognises First Nations student success. Roadworks to begin on Copper Coast Highway from Page 8. Road stabilisation works on Copper Coast Highway at Pascoville are set to begin this week, with motorists advised to expect traffic restrictions until late June. Works on the highway between Mackay Road and Ninnis Road will include pavement repairs designed to improve road safety and driving conditions. Contractor Downer will complete the works on behalf of the Department for Infrastructure and Transport. Work is scheduled between 7 a.m. and 6 p.m. from Monday, June the 1st, and may include some weekends. The project is expected to continue until late June, subject to weather conditions. Stop-slow traffic management will be in place during the works, with lane restrictions and reduced speed limits around work sites as required. Motorists are being urged to take care, follow the directions of traffic controllers and observe road signage when travelling through the area. The department said efforts would be made to minimise disruption to local residents and businesses during the project. That was from Page 8. Roadworks to begin on Copper Coast Highway. Author shares publishing journey with Millerton students. Page 9 by Austin Lane. Minleton District School students learned about the publishing process and the inspiration behind a best-selling children's book when York Peninsula author Amy Harvey visited the school on Friday, May the 29th. Mrs. Harvey ran 5 sessions for students, sharing her journey to becoming an author and discussing her book Fishing with Grandad. Originally from Loxton in the Riverland, Mrs. Harvey said the story was inspired by her childhood experiences on the river. I grew up on the river and loved my time being in and on the river, she said. The inspiration for this book was the time I have spent fishing with family and the things that occurred, such as tangled fishing lines and not catching fish. I used those things as a guide and included my own twist in the story to make things more entertaining and outrageous. Although she self-published her first book 3 years ago, Mrs. Harvey said her ambition to become an author began in high school. It has always been a dream I have had. I started in high school when I wrote a book as part of my Year 12 studies, which I used to read to my kids, she said. Later on, I did some courses to help me with how to approach being an author, and with the help of those courses, I self-published Fishing with Grandad 3 years ago. As part of her presentation, Mrs. Harvey showed students an early draft of her book and explained the publishing process. She also spoke about finding illustrator Karina Matkovich through the online platform Upwork. I put an advertisement on a platform called Upwork and I got a response from Karina Matkovich, who lives in Ukraine, she said. It was scary at the time and it was a risk with the conflict happening in the country, but Karina did an amazing job and I'm over the moon that we worked together on this book. Mrs. Harvey said she supplied photos of Australian landscapes and wildlife to help create illustrations suited to the story's setting. Her second book is due for release in September. It uses plenty of humour in the book, Mrs. Harvey said. I have aimed to fill a gap in the market and create books with no hidden agendas and be able to be read for pleasure by both children and adults. That was an article by Austin Lane on Page 9. Author shares publishing journey with Minleton students. Kubawi works to get community shed from Page 9. by Caitlin Menadue. Plans for a community shed on Kubawi have moved a step closer, with proposal now submitted to York Peninsula Council for consideration. The Kubawi Community Shed Project, coordinated by Kubawi Progress Association Incorporated Vice President Lizzie Voigt, is proposed to be built alongside the community hall, giving users access to existing kitchen and toilet facilities. The shed would be modelled on the structure and governance of Men's Shed Australia and include three access doors and a dedicated storage bay for volunteer equipment, Mrs. Voigt said. The idea for a community shed was first raised in 2025. The proposal for the shed was presented to the Kubawi Progress Association Incorporated with a request that this community project be funded comparable to the investment, $115,000, made the year prior in playground infrastructure, Mrs. Voigt said. This was provisionally passed in a meeting motion, provided it was subsequently ratified at a community general meeting. Following a visit from Men's Shed Australia SANT Regional Representative Tim Crowan, the Progress Association subcommittee was formed to progress the project. Members also toured the Yorktown and Ardrossan men's sheds to gather ideas for the Kubawi facility. Ms. Voigt said the project aimed to strengthen community connections during a challenging period for the district. The drought, algal bloom and fuel crisis are just some of the challenges our community has faced recently, she said. Stress management, community resilience, and building or maintaining relationships are integral for good mental health, sense of belonging, and value. The enthusiasm for this project has been astonishing, and now, given the building approval has been submitted for consideration to the YP Council, another step in the process is completed. Ms. Voigt said equipment and other items had already been pledged for the shed once it became operational. Project updates and meeting information will be provided through the Kui newsletter and the Kubawi Progress Association Incorporated Facebook page. And that was an article by Caitlin Menadue, Kubawi Works to Get Community Shed, from page 9. And that completes this week's items from the York Peninsula Country Times. I'm Helen Rice, and I produced and presented today's readings.
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0: 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I'm Kate Cooper, and I'm delighted today to continue our conversation with guests Bernadette Eden, award-winning author and Writers Path Coordinator at Writers SA, and Farron Foster, writer, editor, filmmaker, and founding editor of the Splinter Literary Journal, which is published by Writers SA. Last week, we spoke with Bernadette and Farron about their roles and some of the programs and ways in which Writers SA supports writers in South Australia, and I want to pick up now on more of the opportunities that are offered by Writers SA. Now, Writers SA runs workshops for adults and also young people. Looking first at the workshops for adults, would you tell us about the types of sessions that are offered, what they involve, how our listeners can find out more, and some of the feedback that you've had from participants about what they get out of them?
1: Yeah, we've just run a really successful Pathways to Publishing program, which we've got our final workshop for that coming up in June, which is a sold-out Agents Day. That's been our focus this year because that was our feedback from members that they're really wanting to find out what are the different pathways to publication. So through that, we've held a self-publishing day, a traditional publishing day where members could pitch direct to publishing houses on that day. And then we've had a children's pitch day. We've had a how to pitch workshop, so people were prepared. And then we've got the Agents Day coming up in June. They've all been really popular, and it's something we'll definitely look at running again in the future. The best bit of feedback we've gotten from that was when Carla Caruso actually got signed with Pan Macmillan for her novel that she pitched on that pitch day. So that was a fantastic win for us just to be able to provide that opportunity and that it was successful. But even, I have to admit, for me, running those days, there was lots of crossover where several people were attending the same workshops, and watching the connections be made between the members was actually really special. I think that's something that can't be said enough, like your networking and your peers and your fellow writers. That's really where you'll get a lot of development and learning about different opportunities. So I think that's been the great feedback as well, of people building a network through those several workshops. In June, we've also got Creating Narrative Drive with Ashley Kalajian Blunt coming up, which that's really popular. Yeah, we've got quite a few things on at the moment.
0: And you mentioned the networking, and I've had a number of guests on this program who've said that after they started up like a little writer's group or, you know, just a handful of people, not too many, but they meet regularly, they bring something that they've drafted, whether it's a poem or a chapter or part of a chapter, they share that. And in a supportive environment, they give one another feedback, which goes back to our earlier conversation about taking that step and getting feedback. So Writers SA is a good place for people to make those initial connections that could lead to running their own writers group and having that ongoing support.
1: Yeah, definitely. And I should say too, we have Writing Wednesdays at the Writers SA Centre. So you can come into the building on Wednesdays from 1 till 4. And that's a really solid, very dedicated group. And it's got a little bit of everything. So you can come in, you can chat, see where everyone's at. But then it's really heads down, everybody does some writing together. And I think, yeah, a lot gets done in that group. It's very supportive.
0: Fantastic. And all of that information is on the website?
1: Yes. Yeah.
0: Brilliant. Now, Writers SA programs for young people include the Teen Writers Club. What does that involve and how can young people become involved?
1: Yeah, so it runs throughout the term. It's an 8-week program. It's $200 for the term. And it's on Saturdays at the State Library. It's run by Adam Cecchi, or Cece, at the moment. And it's been really successful, actually. Just the last term, the teens put together an anthology of stories, and we had that published through OBH Printing, and we had a launch day for that. It was really fantastic to be able to hand over to these teenagers their first published piece of work. But yeah, if anyone's looking to join that, we do have it on our website, but you can also just email us at info@writersSA.org.au and have your name put on the list.
0: That is a wonderful opportunity for young writers. Farron, as we've said, Writers SA publishes Splinter, South Australia's only literary journal in print. Issue number 4 was launched at the State Library last week. Congratulations.
1: Thank you.
0: The Splinter website tells us that in this issue, contributors explore the tender nature of a bitter life with original poetry, essays, criticism, and short fiction from a group of new and magnetic literary voices. The talent and energy of emerging creative voices came across strongly at the launch, and it comes across, I've been reading my copy. What is the story of Splinter? Why this title? And how do you prepare an issue for publication?
2: Yeah, the title is a funny one. I think when I was first thinking about what should this literary journal be about, you know, you mentioned there that we are the only print literary journal in South Australia, but Australia has a lot of literary journals, and I thought it needs to occupy a different space. We need to be bringing something new to the conversation. So I started at Splinter in 2024, and I was thinking, what is the defining intellectual problem of our time? And I came around to it being sort of the construction of reality, I guess, which feels very like high-minded. I promise we approach it in lots of very funny and accessible ways. But I think, you know, we're living in a time where information delivery is very fragmented. People are very siloed from one another in their belief systems. And that can result in, you know, you're sitting on the bus alongside someone who might live in a slightly alternate reality where what they believe to be true is so different to what you believe to be true that you might not be able to discuss something constructively. So I wanted to call Splinter Fragment or something like that to reference the fragmentation of reality. And then another literary journal came up with a theme. They did a writer call out, and I think their theme was Fragment. And I was like, okay, well, we won't be doing that. And then Splinter popped into my head. So that's where a splintering reality, I guess, was what I was thinking about. But it's been fun because we subsequently came up in collaboration with a great local writer called Anthony Nachera, who should come on the show. We came up with a tagline, which is sharp and hard to ignore. So that's sort of what we aspire to be, sort of insightful, funny, and very compelling to read. Yeah, so that's where the title comes from. So when we bring an issue together, our first step is open writer call out. We take submissions from anywhere in the world. We do have a quota. We always publish at least 25% South Australian writers, which has never been difficult to satisfy, I should note. There's such a wealth of great writers here. But we get probably around 1,000 or more submissions every time we open the call out. So there's an enormous amount of reading to do and a lot of difficult decision making. And my heart goes out to all of the writers that we decline, because every writer knows that rejection, while very much part of the job, is difficult to deal with still. And yeah, I think once we have content lists down, that's when we really start the in-depth, sophisticated work of trying to align ourselves with what writers are trying to do and negotiating the relationship with writers. Because I think it's difficult when you're being edited by someone that you don't know. A lot of what we do with writers is talking to them, building trust and rapport. So then when we are discussing potential changes, they know that what we're trying to do is help them achieve their goals. And the reason we've chosen their work is because their work aligns with Splinter's goals. So then it's about letting them know that we're all on the same page, and we're bringing an outsider perspective to your work, but we still understand what you want to achieve, and this is our thoughts on maybe how that can be achieved. And there's always, every single edit is different. It's all about the two or three if we have one of our editors that we're mentoring involved. It's all about the group of people involved, the dynamics in that group, the nature of the work, how personal that work is to the writer. Every time you have to approach it slightly differently. There's a lot of emotion involved. But the upside of that is sometimes you have the most beautiful, insightful, generous, intimate conversations with people. And I think when you can build that level of rapport, there's an amazing outcome for readers as well.
3: And there's a great diversity, a great range within the content. And I don't just mean having poetry and articles and short fiction, but the topics that are covered, the nature of the thinking. It's very diverse. So for someone like me who's really interested in translation, there's a wonderful article in this edition that got me thinking about a couple of aspects of translation differently. And I agreed and sympathized with the writer, but it also made me think divergently about a couple of aspects that I'd been sort of toying with. So I really loved that. And so, yeah, it's refreshing, very refreshing to read and get those new perspectives.
2: Thank you for that feedback. That's great. I think one of the things that, coming from a journalism background, I always feel like my job is to be across what conversations are about to emerge into the public and what should we be thinking about more deeply, and to try and represent them in the journal. So I'm like, oh my God, the translator is popping up in literary fiction more and more. Let's talk about why that is.
3: It's very reassuring to know that that is happening. How can our listeners get hold of a copy of issue number 4, but also back copies of Splinter?
2: Yeah, so if they're bookstore people, local bookstores will, if they don't already stock the current issue, will be able to order it in. Or you can go straight to our website, which is splinterjournal.com. And you're able to order back issues or subscribe. So a subscription will get you the current issue and also next issue. So it's a year-long subscription. You get 2 issues for every subscription.
3: Terrific. Thank you. On Vision Australia Radio, you're listening to our conversation program, Emerging Writers. Our guests today are Bernadette Eden, award-winning author and Writers Path Coordinator at Writers SA, and Farron Foster, writer, editor, filmmaker, and founding editor of the Splinter Literary Journal, published by Writers SA. Now, there are regional voices in the Splinter Journal, and Writers SA supports a lot of events in regional South Australia, such as the recent roadshow across to Port Lincoln, taking in Port Augusta, Whyalla and Burra along the way, which sounds great. Would you tell us about your regional work and also how you encourage emerging regional voices to submit to Splinter?
2: Regional is something that I initially was worried about. So I went and I looked for writers groups who were in regional places so that I could make sure I was sending our call out to those people. But we've recently also had a wonderful workshop conducted by Ali Cobby-Eckerman, who's an amazing poet and writer based in regional South Australia. So she did a workshop specifically to help writers prepare submissions for Splinter, and I would love to do more of that in regional places. So that's sort of bubbling in the back of my mind.
1: And, like you said, our regional roadshow took in Port Augusta and Whyalla and Burra all the way to Port Lincoln, where we attended the Salt Festival, and we caught up with an air writers group over there, which was fantastic. They've been going for 40 years, which was amazing.
2: Wow.
1: Yeah. And one of the main things we did was just sort of having a drive around and actually getting used to the regional space so we could see for ourselves what regional writers and readers, where they were living and what was available. And we stopped in at libraries along the way, which was fantastic, and just talked about programs like the Teen Writers Club or Writing Wednesdays to see if there was any way that we could support and tie in with them. So, yeah, that was a really beneficial trip.
3: And the services to members that Writers SA offers does include mentorships, first draft feedback, which you've talked about, and consultations on early drafts. A couple of your mentors, Caroline Reed and Jane Turner Goldsmith, have been interviewed on previous episodes of this program, Emerging Writers. Would you tell us more specifically about what a mentorship involves and how can someone apply to access that?
1: Same thing again, they can email info@writerssa.org.au. And really a mentorship is just when you're at a certain point of your career and you're, I would say you've got a pretty polished manuscript and you're looking for mentorship and guidance as to where that can go or how you can really take that polished manuscript to the next level. If you go on our website under mentorships, then you can see who's available and scroll down and find a package that works for you, whether that's 5 hours or 8 hours. But most of all, if you're thinking about any of these things, yeah, just contact us and we can talk through what would be right for you. So you can also get manuscript assessments done, and there's a lot of details on the website for that, where you can see which assessors might be a match for your work. We also do, you can get the first three chapters looked at or the first 1,500 words, which is done by a Writers SA staff member. Or you can get, if you're thinking of submitting to a publisher, you can get your query letter, your bio, your synopsis and your first chapter looked at in a pre-submission assessment. So all of those details are on the website or, like I said before, just get in touch with us and we can help you with what's right.
3: That is so good. There is such a range of possibilities for people to support emerging writers. And also, the Writers SA website has an incredibly detailed guide to writing opportunities, prizes, awards, competitions in 2026. You include submission dates and details for a range of writing journals, as well as grants and scholarships. So would you highlight for us some of the opportunities that are listed?
1: Yeah, sure. It's a great time at the moment for grant opportunities through Creative Australia and Create SA. I would definitely have a look through there and see if there's anything that's a match, whether you're working on a project or also opportunities to get access to learning and development and networking. There's also then a range of fellowships and scholarships like the Varuna Fellowship, which is just closed, but that will open again later on. And then there's a huge list of contests on there, competitions, which I would 100% advise people to do. If you're just starting out and you're looking for that feedback, then the best way is to enter a competition. And there's ones on there for short stories, poetries, novels, everything. Yeah.
3: And you've both said that there's nothing to lose in giving it a go. And Farron, before you said that rejection is also part of the process. So you would still encourage people to go through that experience. And how do you learn to live with rejection?
2: That's such a good question. I'm not sure that I have yet. I think when you speak to enough writers who you admire and whose work you love, and you realize that they have the same experience, that has been really helpful for me. And, you know, I should be better protected from rejection as someone who deals out so much of it to writers. And I know that it's most of the time, it's not about the quality of the work. It's about the timing. It's about the balance of everything else that is sitting on an editor's desk or a publisher's desk. You know, people are looking to fill these very specific holes in their lists, both as publishers and as journals, even sometimes as competitions. And you have no idea of knowing if your work is the right shape for that specific hole. So those things are difficult to keep in mind when you have been rejected, but it's there's so much amazing writing that I have to say no to, and you've just got to try and keep that in mind when you're the recipient of the no.
1: I always say to people, like, make a spreadsheet, get your list of people that you want to submit to, mark them 1 to 3, number one being this would be my dream, and then start on the threes. And then once you start getting a little bit of, hey, this is really good, but it's just not for us, then you can start to move your way up the list a little bit. But I just say to everyone, it's really great, just have a list and just make your way through it. As soon as you get one response back, just start on the next one. I mean, I actually find it, I was getting to the point with my rejections that I was just almost looking at it as like my job was to send it out, get the rejection. Okay, that's done, cross that off, move on to the next one. Yeah, you've just got to keep going and keep going.
2: Can we talk about your experience of all this submitting and then the success you've recently had, Bernie?
1: Yeah, I'm blushing.
2: It's so exciting.
1: Yeah, so, I mean, for me, I have submitted for years and I've had that spreadsheet numbered 1 to 3. And I was also going to conferences and pitching to agents and publishers and not getting anywhere. And, you know, and that was with the same book that I eventually had success with. And I absolutely think a lot of it is just about landing at the right time in front of the right person. So, yeah, after lots of submissions, I eventually sat down at a conference and pitched to someone from Harlequin. And, yeah, I got an email a couple of weeks later saying, we'd love to take this to acquisitions. And, yeah, it happened quite quickly from then. And now I've got a book coming out this year in December with Harlequin, Wish You Were Here. Yeah.
3: That's fantastic. And you have also won an award for a self-published book that you produced. Tell us about that.
1: Yeah, and so I would also, I mean, that was through Romance Writers of Australia. I won the Ruby, which is the Romantic Book of the Year, and that was in Women's Fiction, so Romantic Book of the Year, Women's Fiction category. But I would say, again, that's where competitions can be so helpful, because I was submitting, but I was also submitting to competitions. And even if you get on the long list and the short list, you start to build your resume and you can put that on your bio, and it just gives a little bit of validation each time you send it of like, I'm moving forward, I'm getting somewhere. So, yeah, just that submitting to competitions can be really helpful.
3: That's a really good point to make a note of being long-listed or short-listed, that, again, it's a process and doesn't necessarily happen overnight, that you go from first submission to being award-winning.
1: Absolutely.
3: But to go through those steps and, as you say, include that on your bio, that's really good advice as well.
1: Yeah.
3: Thank you. Writers SA also actively collaborates with other cultural organisations around activities and events in our state, and such as the Context Writers Festival. Publication of Splinter is supported by Create SA, Flinders University and Adelaide University. Would you both comment on the collaborative work that you're involved in and why collaboration across organisations is so important?
2: I think maybe more than in any other sector that I've worked in, collaboration in literature is huge. It's a funny art form because it can be quite a lonely art form, being a writer. But I think that means that the organisations that care about writing and literature understand the value of bringing people together to talk about it, to support each other, to reach out to readers. And I think what we've been talking about with the sense of imposter syndrome, the sense of rejection, when you get in a room with all these other writers, when I talk to Bernie about the journey that she's been on to publication, it's very soothing, you know,
1: to just lament together.
2: Yeah, and, you just feel like, oh, it feels like I'm in this alone, but I'm not. We're all doing it together, we're all trying together. And at an organisational level, that feels the same. It's such a such a joy to work on Splinter with the creative writing faculty at the universities, these great writers who are teaching the next generation of writers. There, we have several of the lecturers from the unis on our advisory committee, and they come to the meetings full of ideas for, you know, what we could be talking about, what writers we could be including next. And it just really, I find it really energizing, those conversations. Yeah, and it just, it takes a lot of the weight out of things when you feel that the responsibility is shared and we're all working towards strengthening the art form together, I guess.
1: Yeah, beautiful.
3: That's wonderful advice. Thank you. Before we finish, we've talked about some of the plans for 2026 and the opportunities available through Writers SA. Is there anything else that we should be mentioning right now in terms of what's coming up in the weeks and months ahead?
1: Yeah, well, like I said, we've got Ashley's workshop coming up in June. We also collaborate a bit with Pink Shorts Press and just promote some of their stuff, and they've actually got editing narrative nonfiction workshop coming up. Like I said, we've got our Writing Wednesdays, and then often we have networking drinks, which we'll probably have another one in winter, which is a great way to just come along and meet some other writers. And I should say too, I mean, if you're a Writers Essay member, that means that you're also getting membership rates and discounts through Queensland Writers Centre and Vic Writers Centre and New South Wales Writers Centre. It's the sort of Australian Writers Centre's network where you can get, you know, if they've got an online workshop, you can have access to that at a membership rate because you're a Writers Essay member. So there's lots of things happening online as well if you have a look at the other writers' centres.
3: Brilliant. And before we leave, I will ask you both to repeat for our listeners details about where Writers Essay is located in your web address, how people can join, and also how to subscribe to or obtain copies of the Splinter Literary Journal.
2: Cool. 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
1: And if you want to find Writers Essay, we're at writersessay.org.au. And if you want to pop in and see us, we're on the corner of Kintore Avenue and North Terrace in the Cream Institute building. Yeah.
3: Thank you again so much, Bernadette and Farron. It's been brilliant to speak with you about your work and about the role that Writers Essay plays in supporting emerging and experienced writers in our state.
2: Thank you so much for having us.
1: Thank you.
3: Our guests on Emerging Writers today were Bernadette Eden, award-winning author and Writers Path Coordinator at Writers Essay, and Farron Foster, writer, editor, filmmaker, and founding editor of the Splinter Literary Journal, published by Writers Essay. 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
3: 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I'm Cameron Stark and I'll be your reader for today. Today's program includes items on a Q&A with Trisana Levitsky-Gray and barriers for disabled women's sport. Our first story today comes from Link Online magazine across pages 22 and 23 and is titled Q&A with Trisana Levitsky-Gray. A Perth-based award-winning deaf advocate, educator and speaker, her work focuses on language rights, civic inclusions and deaf-led leadership. Bilingual in Auslan and English, Trisana Levitsky-Gray brings lived experience to policy, education and public life. She was the first deaf recipient of Young Australian of the Year and is the 2026 WA Award recipient of the Australian Awards for Excellence in Women's Leadership. In 2014, she became the first deaf Auslan user in Australia to serve jury duty with support of an interpreter, and is the only deaf person to reach the ballot stage and not be excluded outright. Are changes in progress to deaf people serving on a jury? In Australia, deaf people remain largely excluded from jury service. Only the Australian Capital Territory has implemented law reform that enables deaf jurors to serve, with Auslan interpreters present, during deliberations. In other states and territories, deaf people are excused on the basis that the presence of an interpreter is said to interfere with jury secrecy or the integrity of deliberations. This position reflects outdated assumptions about communication access rather than evidence. Interpreters are bound by strict professional and ethical obligations, including confidentiality. New Zealand and the United States allow deaf people to serve on juries with interpreter support. There may be additional jurisdictions globally that do so, and this is evolving. If we are serious about reform, we need sustained advocacy at both state and federal levels. Reform does not happen accidentally. It happens when communities are resourced to lead it. What does early access to Auslan entail, and what are the circumstances for gaining access? Early access to Auslan should begin from day one, as soon as parents learn their child is deaf, regardless of whether the child is mildly or profoundly deaf. Over 90% of deaf children are born to hearing parents. Many families are navigating medical information, technology options, and uncertainty. At that critical moment, they should also be introduced to deaf adults and role models. Families need to see that their child has a positive future and that deaf children can grow up bilingual, bicultural, confident, and successful. Currently, information provided at diagnosis is often framed through a medical lens, and what is missing is balanced, culturally informed guidance. We need dedicated funding for hospitals and early intervention services to engage deaf consultants who can meet families at the point of diagnosis. These consultants can provide unbiased information, lived experience, and reassurance. Language access in early childhood is critical for cognitive, emotional, and social development, and delaying access risks language deprivation, which has lifelong consequences. Should prominent deaf leaders take on a higher profile, and who are they? Deaf leaders are already here, and we have always been here. What has been inconsistent is access to prominent, meaningful space in the public spotlight. Visibility matters, but visibility alone is not enough. Many mainstream platforms remain inherently inaccessible and, at times, unsafe spaces for deaf people to fully thrive. When I was named Young Australian of the Year, I received emails from hearing parents who told me they began learning to sign after seeing me on television. They realised their deaf child could grow up positive, successful, and thriving. Representation changed their expectations. That is why higher profiles matter, not for ego, but for generational change. You often speak about deaf gain rather than hearing loss. Why is this important when it comes to government policy? Deaf gain reframes deafness from deficit to contribution. It recognises that deaf ways of being, such as visual communication, spatial awareness, bilingualism, and strong community networks, add value to society. To embed a deaf gain lens in government policy, we need structure, not symbolism. I am advocating for government-funded councils of deaf people at both state and federal levels. These councils would provide formal advice on legislation, education, health, justice, and public services, where deaf people are impacted. What exactly are deaf-led solutions across education? Deaf-led solutions in education mean that deaf professionals are not peripheral to programs. They lead them. For example, the National Auslan Curriculum, developed by Australian Curriculum Assessment and Reporting Authority, or ACARA, clearly states that Auslan is best taught by qualified deaf teachers. The principle should not be a guideline, it should be adopted. This means investing in pathways for deaf people to become qualified Auslan teachers. At present, government funding has largely prioritised interpreting courses and general Auslan programs, but we do not have strong, dedicated pipelines that nurture and grow highly qualified deaf Auslan educators across early childhood, primary, secondary, TAFE and university sectors. Education is not confined to schools. What do you like doing? Hobbies. I love creating Auslan-based products that people can use and wear with pride, designing and producing art alongside my deaf husband, Bram Jordan. There's something special about seeing our tote bags and other pieces out in the wild. It's a quiet but powerful form of cultural visibility. I also value attending deaf community events, locally and internationally, gathering with friends and colleagues at events such as the World Federation of the Deaf Congress and other deaf arts. Networking and advocacy spaces energizes me. Those spaces remind me that our community is global, creative, and resilient. Reading is another passion. I love translating music from English into Auslan. There's something powerful about interpreting rhythm, emotion, and storytelling through a visual language. I would like to carve out more time to focus on that creative work, and perhaps do more performances in the future. Is there anyone you admire who has given you advice you have carried with you? I deeply admire the deaf community as a whole. Every generation has contributed to shaping the world we live in, often in the face of significant barriers. Our progress is collective, but I must give special recognition to my mother, who is also deaf. She has been my unwavering support throughout my life. I am incredibly fortunate

One of the greatest challenges is language deprivation, when deaf children are not given full access to language early in life. Without accessible language from the beginning, the impacts can be lifelong. Alongside this is persistent negative stigma and low expectations. When society views deafness through a deficit lens, it limits opportunity before potential is realized. We need authentic representation and sustained visibility of deaf people in leadership, education, media, and policy. When deaf people are consistently present at decision-making tables and in public life, attitude shifts, and with that shift comes real change. And that story was titled Q&A with Drizana Levitsky-Gray. Our next story comes from ABC Online and is titled Family in Forever Home Pleads for Changes to Jervis Bay Road Upgrade. This is written by Kelly Fuller. The family of a Shoalhaven man living with complex disabilities is pleading with the New South Wales government not to bring a new service road closer to their home, fearing it could have a drastic effect on his health. Kim and Stephen Taylor say they bought and modified their family home at Falls Creek, on the New South Wales south coast, to meet the needs of their son, Zeke, who lives with spastic quadriplegia, epilepsy, chronic respiratory illness, and is non-verbal. In a letter sent to Transport for New South Wales, and seen by the ABC, one doctor warned nearby roadworks had the potential to adversely impact the 26-year-old's health. The doctor said Zeke's epilepsy could be triggered by noise and sensory disturbance, while prolonged seizures could cause further injury and, in some cases, be fatal. Mr. Taylor said the home was purchased and then extensively modified to meet his son's needs, and was always intended to be a long-term, stable place for him to live safely. "This was his forever home," Mr. Taylor said. "If anything happened to us, he'd be safe and secure, and it met all his needs." Ms. Taylor said Zeke slept in the same room as her and her husband. "If he hears a loud noise, he can have a seizure, so he has to be woken very gradually." They modified the property to include a lift, widened doors, hoists, and a rebuilt wet room designed around Zeke's care. "We have to watch Zeke 24/7, Ms. Taylor said. "When I'm in the kitchen, I can see him at all times. That big open space just works." The Taylors said they were told by realtors when they bought the property it was possible the government would acquire 20 metres of their land parallel to the road. The family said a revised concept for the Princess Highway upgrade shows the proposed corridor moving closer to the property to accommodate a service road, pedestrian and cycling links, and construction and operational access requirements. "Now it's like 90 metres or more, or about 3,000 square metres. That's a big difference," Mr. Taylor said. Transport for New South Wales said the alignment remains subject to refinement throughout the environmental assessment process. The family fears the new design will create changes in noise, light, and vibration during construction, and when it is complete, that will affect Zeke's health. "Headlights, strobe lights, flashing lights, that can all set him off," Ms. Taylor said. The ABC has also seen a second letter from another treating doctor warning prolonged exposure to dust could be extremely detrimental to Zeke's lung condition. The Taylors said they were not opposed to the road upgrade, but questioned why additional land was needed for the service road. "You don't get pedestrians out here, maybe a handful of cyclists a year," Mr. Taylor said. The Taylors said compensation offers have not reflected the complexity of their home, arguing that market value payments would not allow them to rebuild something comparable. They said offers of temporary accommodation during construction were also unsuitable, and included properties with stairs. The review of environmental factors for the project outlines that construction is expected to start in 2028, and take about 3 years to complete. Project consultation and design documents for the Jervis Bay Road and Princess Highway intersection upgrade in 2021 indicate provision for service roads and associated pedestrian and cycling infrastructure within the broader concept design, without defining precise local alignments. "We're an Indigenous family," Ms. Taylor said. "It feels like taking our land again." At a community cabinet meeting in Kiama last week,

Mr. Taylor had the chance to question Premier Chris Minns about the situation. "You're actually moving the service road 10 metres outside my son's bedroom," Mr. Taylor told the Premier, as he pleaded for changes to the design. Mr. Minns said major infrastructure projects often involved tensions between development and nearby residents, but agreed the family's concerns should be examined further, and asked Roads Minister John Graham to speak to the family. After the forum, Mr. Graham spoke to the family and told them he would look into the issue. A Transport for New South Wales spokesperson said it was committed to ongoing engagement with the local community and would continue to work through details of property acquisition directly with impacted residents. The spokesperson said concept designs and environmental assessments were currently on public exhibition. "We just want the road moved back a bit. It's not fair," Ms. Taylor said. And that story was titled, "Family in Forever Home Pleads for Changes to Jervis Bay Road Upgrade," and was written by Kelly Fuller. On Vision Australia Radio and across the Reading Radio Network, you're listening to What's News in Disability. Our next story comes from ABC Online and is titled, "Periods Prove a Big Barrier for Disabled Women's Participation in Sport." And this is written by Elizabeth Wright. When she's in the pool, Vanessa Ozols feels safe and accepted for who she is. As a national-level swimmer with a disability, the community the 20-year-old has formed with other para-swimmers in her training squad means everything. "I just feel like I have this level of understanding with them, and a strong bond," Ozols told ABC Sport. But it hasn't always felt that way. When Ozols first started menstruating, managing her period was a challenge, so she would have to skip training sessions. Ozols lives with autism, an intellectual impairment, and a rare genetic disorder called hereditary angioedema, which causes swelling all over the body, so using period products like tampons don't work. "It would feel sore and uncomfortable," she said. "On days when I've had my period, I just didn't feel very motivated to swim." Only around 12% of disabled women regularly participate in sport, due to a lack of opportunity, funding, and access. And when it comes to periods, Ozols isn't the only one who struggles. New research from the Victoria University and national period charity Share the Dignity shows 68% of disabled girls and women are regularly skipping sport because of their period. The vast majority of the 273 people who responded to the survey regularly engaged in sport at all levels. Swimming was the most popular activity. Victoria University lead researcher Claire Hanlon said sport should be accessible to everyone, and it was time to address the impact menstruation was having. "We wanted to identify how and what needs to occur to change this," Professor Hanlon said. Over a third of respondents avoided sport because they didn't have access to the period products they needed. Many didn't feel comfortable using pads, tampons, and menstrual cups because of sensory issues, while others with physical disabilities didn't have the dexterity to use some products. Worries about leakage were a concern, which in turn affected confidence. Inaccessible and dirty toilets and change rooms also contributed to period anxiety. A lack of education and communication was also a significant issue, with 61% of respondents unsure how to discuss their period needs with sports staff. Professor Hanlon said this research presented opportunities for national sporting organisations, local clubs, and period product suppliers to adapt to the needs of the disability community. "Our findings showed the importance of asking individuals about what their needs are, and that not one solution fits all," she said. Researchers believe a lot can be done when it comes to finding solutions. Professor Hanlon said better communication between athletes and coaches was a good place to start, as well as increasing funding for period underwear, heat pads, and wipes. "All of this needs to be considered in order to create an environment where participants feel welcome and included," she said. Swimming Australia is one sporting organisation that has made changes to accommodate the menstrual needs of girls and women. It developed inclusive swimwear guidelines in 2021 to cover considerations around gender, disability, and religion, including period swimwear.
the guideline states that anyone can use hygiene swimwear, and it doesn't need to be approved by officials, something that Özils didn't know when competing at the state championships. Discovering period swimwear changed the way Özils could not only train, but also compete when she had her period. "They've given me the power to be able to swim and not miss a single session," Özils said. Sarah Greenaway is the founder of LT Sydney, which makes period underwear for swimming. It contains a waterproof layer with a seal to prevent water from getting to the gusset. Ms. Greenaway designed her version of the swimwear, which fits under normal swimming costumes, to help keep girls in sport, including her own daughter, Cleo. "It took her dropping out of swimming for me to think, oh, there's got to be a solution," Ms. Greenaway said. "The mission is being able to give girls the ability to stay in the pool and to be able to enjoy the things that they enjoy and keep them healthy and active." And she wants more awareness around guidelines like Swimming Australia's. "There needs to be a strategy and a rollout to really make people understand what it is, what it means," Ms. Greenaway said. "It's hoped that other sporting organisations will follow Swimming Australia's lead to keep disabled girls and women in sport. One of the key benefits of sport is the mental, physical, and social health it provides for individuals," Professor Hanlon said. "If we know that support is out there, more people with disability will be encouraged to play sport more often." For Özils, it was not just about achieving success at the Nationals. It was about regular participation and spending time with friends. "It makes everything easier. You can just focus on other things," Özils said. "I wish they had created period swimwear a very long time ago. Wearing inclusive underwear has given me that freedom and that comfort, and I feel very confident in them." And that story was titled, "Periods Prove a Big Barrier for Disabled Women's Participation in Sport," and was written by Elizabeth Wright. Our next story comes from Link Online magazine on page 27, and is titled, "Building Stronger Clinical Governance in Disability Services." Across Australia's disability sector, expectations around safety, quality, and accountability continue to grow. Providers are operating in an increasingly complex environment, balancing regulatory requirements, participant choice, and organisational risk, while striving to deliver high-quality, person-centred support. In this context, strong clinical governance has become a critical foundation for disability organisations. Clinical governance refers to the systems, leadership, and culture that ensure services are delivered safely, effectively, and with continuous improvement in mind. When embedded well, it enables organizations to identify risks early, respond to incidents effectively, and maintain oversight of safety and quality across all levels of service delivery. For disability providers, however, implementing clinical governance can present unique challenges. Support is often delivered by diverse teams, many of whom may not come from traditional clinical backgrounds. Ensuring everyone understands their role in safety and quality, from support workers to senior leadership, is essential. The Australian Institute of Clinical Governance, AICG, works with organisations across health, aged care, and the disability sector to strengthen clinical governance capability and support safer, higher quality services. Through a combination of practical education programs, governance resources, and advisory services, AICG partners with disability providers to build governance systems that are both robust and practical. This includes supporting boards and executives to strengthen oversight, while also equipping operational leaders and point-of-care teams with the tools and knowledge to embed clinical governance principles in everyday practice. AICG's approach recognizes that effective clinical governance is not simply about policies or compliance. It is about building a culture where safety, accountability, and learning are embedded across the organization. When leaders prioritize governance capability and empower staff to contribute to safety and quality, organizations are better positioned to deliver constant, participant-centered services and adapt to the evolving expectations of the sector. For disability providers looking to strengthen their clinical governance foundations, investing in capability development is an important step forward. And that story was titled, "Building Stronger Clinical Governance in Disability Services."
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1: 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Peter Greco saying, tremendous to be here. Thank you so much for making time to tune in. We really do appreciate that. This program coming to you from Gardnerland. Coming to you very shortly, we'll speak to Caitlin Gunn, who's just about to jump on a plane with the Aussie Gliders, the women's wheelchair basketball team, hopefully to qualify for World Championships. We'll speak to Caitlin shortly. We'll then catch up with Amy Rowe. Big year for blind cricket, particularly in South Australia, celebrating 100 years. A chance for you to get involved. So if you or someone you know has been involved with blind cricket over the last 100 years ago would be pretty cool. Stay tuned. We'll get you in touch with Amy. We'll catch up with David Young. He's just back from a very successful lawn bowls championships for athletes who are blind or have low vision. And maybe higher honours awaits David. We'll find out about that. David Mitchell will join us. Now, this is going to be great. David, our health commentator, he's talking about loneliness and some really practical ideas that may be able to help you or someone you know or love. So please stay tuned for that. David, always great value. We'll catch up with Claire Jenkins, talk about allergies, particularly for young people, and getting a bit of a gamified version of allergies and tracking it into our schools. Sounds really exciting. We'll find about that. Liz DeSommer will join us from Medicines Australia. Some people aren't getting medicines as timely as people in other countries. Why is this so, and what can we do about it? And Emma Anderson will join us. Emma from Orange Sky, do wonderful work in the community. In fact, a past winner of the Australia Day Awards. Emma will talk to us about opportunities that open up for people at Orange Sky all around Australia. And while we're talking about Australia Day Awards, the King's Birthday happening on Monday, depending on when you're listening in. If you're listening on catch-up, they may have already happened or it may have already happened. We have the King's Birthday Awards. Now, if there's someone that you know that's been recognised, please get in touch. We'd love to have a chat to them on the radio. Well, it's a busy time, an important time for our mighty Aussie Gliders, our Australian women's wheelchair basketball team. Let's chat to one of the stars of the team, Caitlin Gunn. Caitlin, first time we've spoken, so welcome. Thank you for your time.
2: No, thank you, Peter, for having me. Appreciate it.
1: How's it going? You're in camp at the moment, aren't you?
2: Yes, yeah. We've been in Melbourne the last 3 days, prepping for the big games coming up next week, heading to Spain. So, yeah, it'll be good.
1: How's the camp shaping up? Have you been to a few of these over the time?
2: Yeah, I have. This camp is good. It's good having a few of the girls that play overseas back for the first time this year. So it's been good to have everyone together, the whole team together. So, yeah, training hard, working out what works for us well on court, and, yeah, playing good basketball.
1: How much is it teamwork and how much is it kind of hard work, if I can put it that way? Is it all about kind of working better together rather than necessarily training really hard? Because I guess you're probably not going to get too much fitter in 3 days or something like that, are you?
2: No, it's all about the processes, getting all the processes right, the plays right, and fine-tuning both our offense and defense to make sure we're at our best when it comes time.
1: Now, we spoke to Jeremy Sinnott, the coach, who was appointed, I think, late last year, wasn't he? So a little bit of a new person in charge in terms of the team to go back over a period of time.
2: Yes, yeah, we've got a whole new coaching staff, so it's been good to have them on board and getting to know them as well as them getting to know us. So, yeah, it's been good.
1: Anything particular stands out about Jeremy? Now, he's probably not listening, so you can tell us whatever you like, Caitlin. No one's going to report back.
2: All the new coaches, I believe they all have a teaching background, so they're very good at breaking down different things for us. So yeah, it's good to go through each thing step by step so everyone's on the same page.
1: Oh, very diplomatic, Caitlin. I like that. maybe some of us that think, oh, you know, it's all rah, rah, rah and fire people up. But I guess you probably do that from within. And then the coaches have kind of put a different perspective on it. You say that kind of educational thing, that teamwork thing, that kind of structure that can be taught rather than having to be motivated to do it.
2: Yeah, that's it. Yep, definitely.
1: Tell us a bit about your career, Caitlin. First time we've spoken to you, which is very remiss of us because you've had a pretty meteoric rise to this position. Tell us a little bit about how you came to play wheelchair basketball.
2: Yeah, so I started playing not until end of 2021. I got injured when I was 15, so have only been in a chair since I was 15 years old, and started playing just after I finished school, so end of 2021. So I went to my first junior competition, KCC, for the Kevin Coombs Cup in April 2022, and got picked up there, and it soon fast-tracked, and in September of 2022, I made my debut in a friendly tournament against Japan in Canberra. So it was very fast-tracked, but wouldn't want it any other way.
1: So that's only, barely 4 years ago. Is your head kind of still spinning? I guess this is big stuff playing for Australia.
2: Yeah, definitely. I really love it. I wouldn't want to have it any other way. And it's so good to be able to represent everyone back at home as well, making them proud, as well as being able to play in a good team culture. And love it.
1: Yeah, the team culture is an interesting point, Caitlin, because we've been speaking to guys for as long as this program has been going, which is over 30 years, and they've got a great culture about them. They're a feisty bunch of athletes, aren't they?
2: Yeah. We've really been working on our team culture and really building on our values and how we want the future of the Gliders to be the last couple of months. So it's really been good to understand it more as a relatively newest player to the whole wheelchair sport.
1: You're a country girl from South Australia.
2: Yeah, that's correct. I grew up on a farm about 8 hours from Adelaide. So
1: whereabouts for people who might know geography better than some?
2: On the Eyre Peninsula near Streaky Bay. So on the coast there.
1: You happy to talk a little bit about your accident? Because obviously it was very severe, and I think you were in a coma for about a month, weren't you?
2: Just a week.
1: A week, okay.
2: I was a passenger in a car that rolled several times with two school friends at the time. And me and the other passenger, we got ejected out of the vehicle, and she landed on top of me, and I unfortunately got all the injuries, including a spinal cord injury, brain injury, hurting my hand, and a lot of internal organs as well were damaged along the way, which resulted in being put into an induced coma for a week.
1: And I believe your father, if you like, gave you the news when you did come to?
2: Yeah, that is correct. After I woke up from my coma, I thought I'd fallen down the stairs at school, and my dad had to break it to me that I was in a very severe accident and that I probably would never walk again.
1: I guess you don't remember much about the accident. The brain has a strange way of probably blocking out stuff that is pretty traumatic.
2: Yeah, it is. I remember the night before, and I remember about 4 weeks after. Very, very fortunate in a sense that I don't remember much of the very, very painful side of things.
1: Now, sometimes people can get a bit carried away or build things up a bit bigger than what they are. Is it true that you kind of said, well, if that's the case, I'm going to represent Australia at the Paralympics?
2: Yeah, my mum told me early on in ICU that one of my goals after was, if I can't walk anymore, I guess one day I'll make it to the Paralympics. And I got my sights set on LA 2028.
1: A couple of years away, Caitlin.
2: Yeah, not long now.
1: Well, what about, the rehab? Both sort of physically, psychologically, emotionally, the whole sort of thing. Who's kind of helped you through?
2: Definitely my family. If it wasn't for them, I probably don't know where I'd be today. And definitely like my friends, but also being connected in the wheelchair sports area now, just finding a community where I feel belonged and accepted for who I am is really, really important.
1: What about the local community from Streaky Bay? I guess we often hear about country community. Everyone kind of knows everyone, and sometimes everyone knows everyone else's business, which is maybe good and bad, but that kind of close connection to other people, that play a role as well?
2: Yeah, definitely. The community back at home, as you said, everyone knows everyone's lives, no matter what happens, good or bad. Definitely having their support behind me and my family. We wouldn't know where we would be today if it wasn't for them.
1: Now, as I said, you had you have had a meteoric rise to be representing Australia. What about those sort of achievements? Has the community kind of got behind you? And I'm sure they would have been supportive anyway, but we've got an elite athlete amongst us. Has that kind of rallied them a bit more, if I could put it that way?
2: Yeah, definitely. They always get around it and see everything on the social media side of things. They always comment, like, react, whatever they want to do. Definitely is a hot topic over at home when they see me on Facebook or something.
1: How did you find basketball, or how did it find you? Because you had the accident, then obviously in rehab and that sort of stuff, and you said, well, I want to represent Australia at Paralympic Games. I guess there's lots of different avenues you could have gone down. But why basketball? How did that kind of happen?
2: I'd always played sport growing up, but never basketball. I played like AFL footy, netball, rowing, soccer, cricket. So I played a lot of sport growing up, but basketball was never one of them. But loved like the team culture and everything about it. So I went to Para Commentary Day hosted by Paralympics Australia in 2021 when I was in year 12, and I hopped in a basketball chair, started hitting a few other chairs, and yeah, I was like, I want to play basketball. So
1: hitting other chairs got you going, not, you know, throwing a few three-pointers. It was more hitting the other chairs that made the difference, was it?
2: Yeah, I think it was like the contact about it. Obviously there's fouls and everything, but I didn't really know much about those when I first started, but yeah.
1: What about, because I guess it's good to be enthusiastic and love that side of things, but what about, you know, someone saying, hey, Caitlin, you're pretty good at this. When did that happen? When did you kind of think, oh, gee, you know, maybe I've got a chance to take this a fair way?
2: Not exactly sure. I think it was after like my first junior competition, I got invited to my first gliders camp where we were actually playing up in Queensland at the Queensland Classics basketball tournament. We, with the gliders and under 25 Australian Devils, we all put in a couple of teams with like coaches available as well. And I think it was there that I realized that could have potential in this sport, and yeah, took it on. And yeah, here we are today.
1: Yeah. Was there a moment? Was there a time you thought, wow, I'm here? Or I guess like a true athlete, you're probably thinking what's ahead rather than what am I achieving at the moment? But has there been a moment where you think, well, I reckon I am good enough?
2: I definitely do reflect on it. Definitely compared to where I was like 6, 7 years ago to where I am now, I didn't think I'd be playing this level, about to be heading off to Spain. So yeah.
1: You've done a bit of overseas travel though, haven't you? I guess basketball's taken to a few different places.
2: I got a few stamps in my passport now. So yeah, I definitely would not have travelled this much if it wasn't playing for Australia, playing basketball. So yeah.
1: You got a favourite place, Caitlin?
2: I don't mind Japan. Japan's a very, very nice, clean spot. The people are lovely over there. So yeah, Japan's nice.
1: You've got a pretty good basketball team too, haven't they?
2: They do, yes.
1: Well, Caitlin, this is kind of a rapid charge. So I guess in a sense it's, well, without putting it too harshly, kind of last chance to qualify. What are the kind of numbers in terms of how many teams and where do we have to finish? And well, I won't ask you to what you hope to do, because obviously we hope to qualify, but can you give us a bit of an idea of how well we have to do?
2: Yeah, so there's 8 teams, 8 countries going over, and we've got to finish in the top 4. So it comes down to the crossover game. That is a must win. So yeah, it depends on where you finish, because there's 2 separate pools as to who you will play in the crossover. But yeah, hoping to finish as high as we can so we can get what they call, I guess, a crossover lower down in the other pools.
1: And so for people who might understand that, obviously you split up into pools, and then the higher up you finish in your pool, you play a team that's maybe lower ranked than the other pool. So hopefully that means maybe a bit more of an advantage in terms of the final product or the final score.
2: Yeah, that's correct. Yeah.
1: How's the camp going? What's the kind of feeling amongst the girls? I guess you kind of know what you're playing for, so motivation won't be an issue.
2: No. All of us are very motivated, especially being in a very similar situation, trying to qualify for Paris, where we unfortunately got knocked out. So yeah, all the girls are very hungering to get the win in the crossover and make it to Worlds for September.
1: There are a few girls that sadly didn't make it for Paris that are kind of there to sort of share the hunger.
2: Yes, they are, yeah.
1: What about just, you know, sort of a bit more logistically? I know over the last 3 or 4 months we've spoken to athletes who have gone overseas, and some have taken a fairly circuitous route to get to places like Europe. Has that kind of settled down a bit? How do you get to Spain?
2: We're going via Shanghai, so it's a bit of a longer route. 2 long flights from Melbourne to Shanghai, Shanghai to Madrid. So I hope we'll all be relieved when we get to the hotel. Finally,
1: bit of rest and recovery when you get there, and then away we go. What about from a personal point of view? Are you a fan of flying?
2: I don't mind it. Once I'm on the plane and settled in, get myself comfy and hopefully get a few hours sleep, watch a few good shows hopefully, and yeah, should be all right.
1: What's top of your hit parade as far as stuff you might want to catch up on?
2: I've been watching a few series on Netflix, so hopefully get through a couple of those.
1: Are they sporting stuff or other things?
2: I don't mind a bit of crime type mystery shows, so yeah, hopefully get into a bit of that. I've been watching The Night Agent, so hopefully finish those seasons off.
1: Okay. Is there maybe a crime story in you to be written one day, Caitlin?
2: Oh, you never know, but I don't think so.
1: All right. Well, if ever you do, let us know, and we'll help you make you even more famous and rich. Hey, Caitlin, to you and the girls, good luck. As I said, we've been following you for many, many years. You always give such a great sight, and we love your attitude. attitude. So good luck. We'll certainly be following your progress when you're over there. And we'll catch up with the team regardless of what happens when you get back. But, well, 4 out of 8, it's kind of, I think we're more than capable, don't you reckon?
2: Yes, definitely. Yep.
1: Caitlin, good luck. We wish you well on the team as well. Thanks for speaking to us.
2: Thank you, Peter. Thank you.
1: That's the Caitlin Gunn there, right in the middle or just at the end of a camp as they prepare for Spain to prepare for the World Championships, hopefully qualify for the World Championships later on this year. We'll keep you right up to date as to how they go. Well, a big event as far as blind cricket goes happening in Adelaide, but everyone is welcome. Let's find out a bit more about it and speak to Amy Rowe, who's the Secretary for Blind Cricket USA. Amy, good to catch up.
3: Thank you, Peter. It's lovely to hear your voice again, and I always love our chats. It's fantastic.
1: This is a big event. October's a big event month, and Blind Cricket USA have got some big plans in place.
3: That's correct. We have a year of celebration, but we're hitting it off in October with a centenary event between South Australia and Victoria playing blind cricket for the first time outside of their state. So it's a very exciting time.
1: Yeah, we actually spoke to Phil Penn Easter Saturday this year, and he was marking the fact that it was 100 years ago in Easter 1926 that SA played Victoria in the first recorded game of blind cricket. So it's a great way to recognise that event.
3: That's correct. Phil Penn has been a fantastic historian. He has been pulling together information from all places throughout this country about blind cricket, and I'm very, very grateful for his passion towards it and his tenacity. He absolutely lives and breathes it. He enjoys it so much. It's an integral part to being able to remember where we've come from and then to move forward and keep going in a trajectory that's only a positive one.
1: A great testament to Malcolm and Rosemary's parents. So what's happening? You've got a dinner and also a couple of cricket matches.
3: That's correct. I think there's a few things in place. We're in the midst of a big planning section of it. I think for a memory, Phil is actually organising for a historical tour to take place during the weekend of celebration as well. So that's something that's going to be really a highlight of the event, where we're hoping to be able to transport people to some venues that were used during the first match that we had against Victoria.
1: Mm-hmm. Fantastic. Now the dates?
3: I can definitely help you out with dates. It's organised for October, and I'm just from memory.
1: 23rd and 24th, I think.
3: I believe you are correct. So we're hosting the event on the 23rd and 24th of October, and it's going to involve, as you say, some games, but one of the games is actually going to be played with the Australian ball, which is something to look forward to. That's a T30 exhibition match, and then they're going to have two matches between the current South Australian team and the Victorian team using the international ball that we use these days.
1: The T30 match with the Australian ball, that's the old woven nylon ball that we use.
3: I believe so, yes. Yeah. That's what I've been led to believe. I know that my dear friend Phil has got a collection of balls in his possession that are from way back in the day. The Australian ball is that woven one. And it's not something that we use very often, but it's definitely going to be interesting to see it being utilised.
1: Yeah, there's certainly a bit of a relic. And when I get to people like you that don't even know that ball, that makes me feel really old, which is all right. I'll get over it eventually. Now, you've also got a dinner planned. And I guess one of the great things about the entire weekend is the fact that we are going around Australia on the Vision Australia Radio Network and podcasts, et cetera, et cetera. And you're welcoming anyone from anywhere, well, literally anywhere in the world that's involved with blind cricket.
3: 100%. Yeah, we're definitely inviting all those that wish to participate to be involved in it. I know that there is plans to use it as a way to fundraise for the club at the same time. So it's going to be filled with lots of fun events and interviews and a walk back in time with a lot of people that have had a huge impact on the sport over the years, as well as celebrating all of the achievements that we've had.
1: Now, well, you've got an involvement, of course, with your daughter Adeline playing, which is great, but it's one of the great things about blind cricket over many years is the family involvement. I guess it's the same with a lot of sport, particularly amateur sport, if I could call it that way, that it's so important for families to get involved. And I guess that also builds the culture as well.
3: I totally agree with you on that. I do consider the blind cricket community to be an extension of my family, and that is why we feel so passionate about about it. I know my husband, Adrian, and I, that's why we do what we do. We love being a part of the committee and then a part of the team. And we work hard to make sure that anyone that wants to be involved can be involved. But the family sticking together and looking out for each other and enjoying time together is definitely a highlight for us.
1: In terms of time frames, you talked about the 23rd and 24th of October. I guess to organise these things, you need a little bit of notice. So you've got an RSVP date as well?
3: Correct. We're currently doing an expression of interest at the moment, which has been sent out via email. And then there is also a paper copy that'll be going out to anyone that we have in our database that doesn't use the internet. And then once we've gathered some information from that, we will have a proper invitation going out to everybody. But we've allowed ourselves a fair bit of time to really gauge what supports everybody needs in order to make this an easy, accessible event for everybody, and then to really enjoy themselves, really, really get on board with the entertainment side of it and the gentle competitive nature that we all have within us.
1: Well, I tell you what, with South Australia Plays Victoria, there's no gentleness about it, Amy. If there is, they're not playing the right way.
3: I have seen firsthand the competitive nature that they go in with. There is a passion that comes deep within them, and I believe that they all feel quite strongly about it. It is very interesting that we have at least one member of our team that is from Victoria, and we're claiming him now. He's ours, so they can't have him back.
1: If they can play, they're one of ours. If they're no good, then we'll dispense them immediately. And of course, once you cross the white line or the boundary line, then of course all is forgiven and we're all mates. But as you say, we have to get over that line. You play very considerably.
3: I really enjoy that. I do very much enjoy that once they come off that field, the gentle competitiveness that I've spoken about, it's left behind on that field, and they really do know how to celebrate and come together as a bigger group and enjoy life.
1: If people are listening and know someone that played blind cricket and maybe they're not on different databases, then you're very happy to hear from them as well, because it's hard to keep in touch with everyone all the time. So if someone's listening and said, I knew so-and-so, or I played way back when, if they'd like to get involved, yeah, then they're very welcome.
3: 100%. In anything that I put out to the people, I'm more than happy for them to reach out to the secretary's address. And then if I'm not able to help them directly, then I'm more than happy to put them in touch with the right person. So yeah, if they want to contact us on the secretary at blindcricketsa.org, and we can put them in touch with Brad or whoever is going to be able to be best placed to help them out with what they need.
1: All right. And if people aren't too good with the internet or aren't too comfortable with the internet, then if they get in touch, they may be able to be given a hand to fill it down as well.
3: I'm pretty sure that you, Peter, would be able to put them in touch with us in the old school fashion.
1: I'd be able to put them in touch with you. I don't think I'd be able to fill the thing out on the internet, but that's all right. I'll find someone that can. Amy,
3: that's great.
1: Give us your details. So just repeating, so expressions of interest by the 29th of June, and then the major events the 23rd and 24th of October. How can we get in touch with you, or how can we let you know that we're interested?
3: If you're interested in being involved in our event at all, whether it's as a participant or just helping out behind the scenes, we can be reached on the secretary at blindcricketsa.org web address, or you can reach out via Vision Australia and be given some of our old school manual details personally and get in touch with the club, and we'll help you out.
1: We'll put those details up in the show notes. Amy, good luck. We might touch base with you in the next little while and see how the responses have been, but it should be great. And it's really good that 100 years of blind cricket gets celebrated like this. So we wish everyone well with it.
3: Really grateful for your time and your support always, Peter. It's really wonderful. It's a very heartwarming event to be a part of. I'm very excited to see everybody come together and to have the Victorians come and visit us and for us to smash them.
1: That's the best part about it, Amy Rowe. Thanks, Amy.
3: It's my pleasure. Anytime.
1: Amy Rowe there, Secretary for Blind Cricket SA. All those details up with our show notes.
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1: Well, there's been a lot happening in the sport of lawn bowls, particularly for athletes who are blind, have low vision. Let's catch up with the latest news with David Young. David, good to have you back with us. So thank you for your time.
5: No worries, Peter. It's good to hear from you again. I think the last spoke to you was a couple of years ago.
1: Been too long, but we've made up for it. David, you're not recently back from Queensland or from Tweed Heads.
5: Yeah, just got back from Tweed Heads. We had the Nationals there. It was good to see all the sighted, non-sighted and vision impaired and blind people from all the other state associations. So we all got together and played our national competition, which went for about a week and a half. And yeah, it was really good, Peter. The weather didn't favour us, but yeah, we did our best to compete against each other.
1: What is it like? Do you play outdoors or is it all indoors? I mean, with the weather interfering, does that impact on play?
5: Absolutely, Pete. Like most of us played outdoor on the grass greens, and we have a few vision impaired people play in wheelchairs, which is like electric and that, which is not good for being out in the rain. So no, they played on the indoor up at Tweed.
1: Yeah, I don't think you want to mix electricity and water if you can avoid it.
5: Yeah, so yeah, they were well compensated and looked after, those couple.
1: Now, David, you're a little bit unusual. Probably should say you're unique. That's the better way to put it. You're from South Australia, but you were playing in the Nationals without a South Australian team. Is that right?
5: Yeah, that's correct, Peter. Yeah, unfortunately, we don't have a South Australian association, so I represent Victoria, and this is actually my fifth Nationals.
1: Fantastic. Fairly impressive CV you're putting together.
5: Oh, absolutely. Yeah. Enjoying each one year by year, just the camaraderie and seeing the same people and obviously new members as well as each year goes on.
1: Was there a good roll-up? We spoke to Tony Scott just before the tournament and looks like there were sort of nominations, if you like, or people that were coming along. Was a good number? Did that turn out that way?
5: There were quite a few, I would say, at least 5 to 6 new people that I got to meet. And yeah, so slowly the family's building.
1: What's it like when you're the only one in a team from one state and you're playing for another state? Is it difficult? Is there much kind of teamwork required for a sport like lawn bowls?
5: Yeah, absolutely teamwork. My second family, we embrace each other quite well and enjoy the camaraderie on the greens and outside of that as well, Peter.
1: Yes, I've heard the away from the greens is sometimes more fun than the greens itself, David.
5: Yeah, well, after the bowls, most nights you sort of go out with the people you play with from your association, so a bit beyond bowls as well. And lots of really good friendship.
1: Yeah, no, that's so important. David, how do you get on as far as the director goes? Because, of course, they're an important part of lawn bowls for people who are blind and have low vision.
5: Obviously, having a director is quite important. And, you know, it could be someone from your fellow bowling club, or it could be like myself. I'm lucky to have my brother.
1: Okay.
5: I do play with Naomi from Victoria squad, and she's got a sister that helps. So anybody can direct and help out.
1: Does it test the brotherly love when things go a bit haywire, David?
5: Let's just say you just each other quite well. You certainly need that. You don't want to be going up doing anything beyond that. It's a very important role to support each other.
1: It's very diplomatic and obviously very, very important. Now, so how did you go? Were you pleased with the way you played during the Nationals on a personal level?
5: Yeah, I didn't come back with a medal, but, you know, it's not just about that. Probably struggled in the conditions because there was quite a bit of rain for about 12 days. We were up there. It was on and off. Mm-hmm. Pretty bad. Your torrential downpours. It's a national event. You still have to be out there and bowl in it. But as for myself, yeah, could have done better, but I certainly know what I'm capable of.
1: Yeah, that's a good way to put it. Hey, David, what about in terms of sort of funding something like this without being too personal? Do you have to kind of reach in your own pocket to fund something like this?
5: Only a little bit. Not too much, given that I represent Victoria. They certainly put some money towards it.
1: Okay.
5: Most of the state associations do that, and you just put in a bit yourself. So it's quite achievable. You don't have to put up too much money, but, you know, you save for it and move forward.
1: Well done on that. Now, which state did take it out? Who was the kind of state that took out the shield?
5: Once again, Queensland's pretty strong, I must say. Yeah, Queensland did very well. Us Victorians, unfortunately, finished 4th, whereas the Nationals before, we finished 2nd. So not as good a campaign, but yeah, Queensland, yeah, filled quite a few and very good players.
1: Yeah, of course, I guess, well, I'm not sure, is Tweed Heads in New South Wales or Queensland? It's a bit of a disputable point from time to time.
5: Sort of New South Wales, but it's very close to the border.
6: Okay. I was thinking maybe they had the advantage of the home state, but only just over the water, so maybe they did.
5: Yeah.
6: David, now, was there a camp after the event as well?
5: Yeah, Peter. At the end of the 8 or 9 days for the Nationals, we had a 2 Australian-watch training camp. Most people put their hand up for that. Not everyone wanted to be involved, but there was quite a few. And that camp was in aid of the 2027 IBA World Championships coming in New Zealand. Mm-hmm. I believe it's in January. So that camp was to test our skills and play games against each other, which the coach will look at and try and make a team selection out of that, Peter.
6: Okay. So you have your hat in the ring?
5: I thought I'd did enough, but we'll see what happens. Obviously, right. You know, I don't know how the others went. You're sort of concentrating on your bowling and directing, you know, on what you're doing more so than what's happening next year. But yeah, we did that on the and outdoor, and yeah, I figured I went pretty well.
6: We'll let the selectors select and we'll let the players play, David. I won't get you embroiled in any controversy. What about in terms of from here then? You know, is there another camp coming up or is the squad trimmed down? What happens there?
5: I believe there's another camp coming up in October, November. But in the next few weeks, we're waiting to hear the selection, whether that's 16 or 20 people. And then slowly they'll whittle that down to the final 8 or over. So yeah, the rule one camp.
6: The old maths, 8 into 16 doesn't go. So I guess that's the nature of competitive sport, David. If you want to represent Australia, you kind of got to earn it and only the best get selected. But I guess that you kind of know that when you put your hand up.
5: That's right. And you never know how far you can go. I remember when I spoke to you a couple of years ago and I was at Tweed Heads again and had a training camp and got selected and did very well. Unfortunately, I was made a reserve, so didn't get to put the green and gold on, but I was ready to go. And so that's my highest achievement. And, you know, that's just what any other player can do as well. So the avenues are very achievable and open.
6: Shows you were close. Now, speaking about opportunities, we've got a Come and Try Day in Adelaide coming up 21st of June.
5: Yes. I believe the next one is at the Playford Bowler Club.
6: Yeah.
5: And then we have another one at Adelaide in August. We just had one at Kensington Narrowville Bowling Club. Myself, my brother, Tony Scott and his brother were there. It was a good turnout there. Weather wasn't the best, but we had people come along.
6: Oh, fantastic.
5: We had 3 directors and 3 potential players. Tony took one half the directors and spoke to them and explained about the game and what their part and role in it and what they do. And then myself and his brother Glenn and my brother, we took the other 3, showed them about delivery, what you do with the bias, weight control, and taught them a few things. And then we had a bit of a, you know, a game and a puppy queue, and afterwards in the afternoon we sat around and had a good chat about everything.
6: Terrific. You got to start somewhere. And if they're speaking to people like yourself who have played and have got that experience, that there's probably little tips and tricks you can share that would be good insights for them.
5: Absolutely, Peter. Always happy to pass on knowledge. There's no keeping things to yourself. Really want to get people involved in this sport, you know, just enjoy themselves and you never know if they can take it further or not. But yeah, just get more people involved and hopefully get an association started in South Australia, which I definitely would be a big part of that. And not going to say I'm going to be the number one, but I'll certainly involve myself, help others. And yeah, if we can get, you know, 4, 5, 6 together, we can push forward with South Australia representing at the Nationals, not just Queensland, New South Wales, Victoria and WA. And I believe they're working on Tasmania Come and Try Day. So
6: I've heard the same thing.
5: Pushing the sport forward.
6: Yeah. David, what do you do away from the Nationals and the training camp, et cetera? Where do you get your lawn bowls fixed the other days of the year?
5: Pete, I play all year round.
6: Yep.
5: A little bit of training, a little bit of night owls, bowls, play pennants every Saturday. Also, am the club president of a bowling club.
6: Oh, you're very much involved.
5: Very much involved. And I will say that club is the Adelaide High Old Scholars Bowling Club. And we're based at Adelaide Bowling Club. So it'll be good to have that 3rd Come and Try Day.
6: Yeah.
5: Base that.
6: On your home ground.
5: Yeah.
6: Terrific. We'll put details up for the June 21st one at Playford. We'll put those details up in those show notes, and people can always call us here if they want to find out more. Also those for August as well. I'm sure we'll speak about it as it gets closer. David, thanks for speaking to us. Really appreciate that. Congratulations on all you're achieving, and we'll keep our fingers crossed. It'll be good to have a South Australian in the Australian team. So no promises, but we'll keep our fingers crossed and hope that when your number goes up, it's there for New Zealand next year.
5: Oh, absolutely, Peter. Love it. Nice to talk to you, and thanks very much for your support.
6: You're a good man. David Young there, South Australian bowler, played for Victoria at the Nationals, and at this stage in the squad for the Australian team, going to New Zealand next year. We'll keep across all those details. And as I mentioned, that Come and Try Day, June 21st, it's a Sunday. We'll put those details up with our show notes. And as always, if you have any difficulties, call us here at the radio station, 1300 847466.
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0: Let's catch up with our health commentator, our health expert, David Mitchell. David, welcome.
1: Thank you, Peter. Hello, everyone. It's interesting, Peter. You always start, when you introduce me, you always have a bit of a laugh when you're introducing me. But what's he think that I'm going to be talking about today?
0: Well, that's sometimes a good question, but I kind of got an idea because you very radio promotion-like left us hanging last on when you started talking about loneliness, and I said, stop there, we'll talk about it next month, or you'll talk about it next month, and next month is gone. Here we are.
1: So I was left here thinking about the speaker, no one listening because you turned me off. And that in fact is one sort of thing that can make us lonely. The reason we're talking about it really is that there's particularly since COVID, when all our rotten governments locked us up and stopped us from mixing all substance joining and so on, there has been a significant rise in loneliness in each individual, or not in each so much as they've now worked out that at least one in four people is going to suffer from loneliness or has already got it as a result of COVID and other things, which is a bit of an issue because it raises the levels of things that can go wrong if you're lonely is amazing. So if we first off started with that loneliness is an emotional, psychological, or trauma-driven thinking, feeling state. And there are two types of loneliness. One is what's called emotional loneliness, which is due to the absence of a close and meaningful bond with another person. Like it could be a partner, or it could be a friend, or it could be a priest, or it could be anyone. But if they're not there, then there is a good chance that you'll get lonely. I actually get it when Pam goes away on conferences. How does she know whether I've been lonely or not? It's because the ice cream consumption goes way up. Eating ice cream is one of my remedies for loneliness.
0: Okay.
1: But loneliness is in the emotional loneliness is one of the states, the two states. And it's something that is usually generated either by something that has happened when you were brought up, because

0: again, more and more and more things start to go wrong because you start to lose faith in yourself, your self-love and your self-esteem all seem to disappear, and you become more and more and more emotional. And as you get more emotional, unfortunately, you also get what's called hyper alert, which means that you're alert for something to go wrong. You're expecting something to go wrong, and sure enough, you make sure it does happen.
1: Yeah.
0: So if you're talking to someone and you're starting to feel lonely because they don't like you anymore, or they're a million miles away when you're talking to them, they're just not listening. Your insides start to get hyped up, and sure enough, you'll open your trap and start saying things which will upset the other person, which will make them worse, so they'll shout back at you, so that will make you feel worse, and more distance or further away from that particular person. And we see that often, and Pam would often talk about that sort of loneliness that exists within the relationship. You might be married, you might be living together, you might like each other, but you aren't communicating, you aren't getting across because you are what's called hypervigilant, and that you just don't get the vibes. You miss the vibes from the other person, or you don't pick up on what I call the cues, like the inflections of the words, or the sound of your voice, or the level of your anger or dissatisfaction, all those sorts of things. You start to lose all the connection with those, so you just get further and further and further away. So that's one side that's going, and we'll talk about what you're going to do about that in a minute, other than ice cream. It's the second type of loneliness is called social loneliness, and it's classically described as being a person who is lonely in a crowded room, that there's no one around that you can relate to, that you can interact with, or is sending you any vibes that you're a nice person, or that they want you, or they love you, or come and give me a hug, or I'll come and give you a hug, all those sorts of things. That is something that can happen later in life, not related to the poor upbringing and so on. It can just come on out of nowhere, and it's there, and it gets get worse and worse and worse, because the more that you feel out of or out of it, then the worse that loneliness gets, and the less likely you are to want to go and mix with that group or that person, and so on and so forth. So each, again, it becomes a self-fulfilling prophecy or feel that you are being left out, and you are the one. So you lose your self-image, you lose your concept of your identity, and your anxiety levels go higher, so you get even worse. So you just don't work on it. So those two states are still, what's the word? A, they're common. B, they're manageable, sometimes more difficult than others. The ones that occur because of the sort of upbringing that you get, you may find that you need good counselling or a psychologist or a mental health form to go and see a psychologist, or you may just need to talk with friends that will slowly make you feel better. And in doing so, you may find, for instance, going out and starting to do some exercise by yourself, as you start to do that and feel better and look better and so on, you may feel more confident. By using concepts called self-love or self-compassion or self-reflection type scenarios can also build up the confidence inside your brain, becomes inside of you, such that you're happier to go on and on and on. And we can also find that in doing things like trying slowly to mix with people, so volunteering to do something. My example would be I work partly as a volunteer mediator in the LA Magistrates Court, and a couple of my friends will work in community mediation. In helping it out, guess what? We release this marvelous brain chemical called dopamine, and dopamine is the feel-good or reward chemical. So if we're doing something good, we feel good, and if we feel good, then we're going to be less anxious and we're going to be less alone in the whole thing. We can go for walks, particularly in where there's lovely scenarios. We can move in and start joining some sort of social or sports club of something, or a faith-based club or social clubs, or even go to if it's related to your professional isolation that occurs.

0: sent in lots of professionals. You can join a peer discussion groups or go for supervision of one sort or another, or start doing what's called self-reflection. These sorts of things can make a serious difference and start to break it down. If we do that, it's terrific. Now, we need also to be aware that the loneliness may not necessarily be constant, and it may not be there everywhere, and it may not be at every occasion. So it can be a temporary or occasional, or it can be full on. The more full on it is, the more likely you're going to need extra help. But it is, what's the word, amenable, controllable, reversible in so many ways with just the right sort of approaches. That you could always say, well, how do pills work? There aren't exactly pills. There are pills that can be used for depression and anxiety that will dumb things down, but they sometimes also make you just a bit dumber right everywhere, so that you don't give out spontaneously. You don't laugh like Peter Greco does. You spontaneously, you have to force yourself to be emotional and so on. So please be aware of that and look more for self-help, but also some help from people that are good, that are trained, and so on. Now, the reason that we're also talking about it is that there are a whole range of things that have now been found in people that are lonely, and we can talk about depression, anxiety, stress, withdrawal from association or even going out. It can be a cause for burnout or a mental breakdown. And what they've also found with interest is that your immune system goes down, down, down, down, down as you get lonelier and lonelier, or get lonelier more often. You then start to find you're getting all sorts of weird and wonderful things going wrong with your immune system, which makes almost diagnosis more difficult, because you've got so many of these different symptoms all happening until you get to start talking about it and looking about it, go back to your childhood, go up to the current bit of what's happening, what stresses you might be going through, and start looking at those as being a possible and often common reason why you're the one in four that is lonely. And once it's identified, then you can start dealing with that in so much better ways. And the beauty of it is, as you're doing that, it's not only you're starting to feel good, your brain is starting to function so much better. So you're actually able to have a better clues as to what's happening, what they call perception. You've got a better chance of what's called increased cognition, which means increased understanding of people that are talking with you. The right sort of vibes get through. Our hippocampus, which works with working memory, which is the memory of what's happening in the instant, that starts to get better and better and better, so you're able to react more spontaneously and also relive some of the lovely stored memories that you've got. And the last bit that is observed is that the emotional regulation can improve as you improve. Emotional regulation means that you are more reliable and stable and understandable and what's the word? Did I say likable already? If it's not, I'm saying it, that you become more likable as well as feeling better. So one thing feeds into the other. And as this happens, yet another brain chemical gets to it called oxytocin. And oxytocin is the grouping or gathering or being togetherness chemical, and that too has a connection with dopamine. So not only do you want to go and be part of a group, and a group can be 2, 4, 200 or 1,000 or a crow's match of 50,000, all of those are a classic example of having more dopamine and more oxytocin. The extra thing about oxytocin that I like is that it also makes you more flexible in your thinking. So again, you can cope better when you're talking with or to people, that you can respond much better. You're much more versatile. You're not so closed in your thinking or in your conversations with people. So again, you start to like yourself. They start to like you. you're starting to reverse the negative stuff and get more and more positives as you go along.
1: David, we like you. Now, you've done a video on this, haven't you, or similar sort of topic?
0: Yep. I'm currently editing it, so I'm hoping in the next week or so it should be up on YouTube, which is talking about it. I started talking about it as being for me, it is, but then started to realize that it could be anyone.
1: Yeah.
0: So it's a video. It'll be free. It'll be on YouTube. Welcome to watch, Will. Peter will be able to give you a link that you can listen more to David Mitchell. I can already imagine, there's all these people listening to me. I'm feeling better and better, but I won't need so much alcohol or ice cream.
1: I'll only do that because you're so likable. Actually, I'm going to call you David, the dopamine dispenser.
0: I'm not sure about that, the way that you slipped that word into dopamine.
1: Yeah, well, I did. That did cross my mind, actually, but, you know, I thought you might skip it, but you picked up on it. David. Thank you so much. We'll catch up again next month. That was most valuable. And when you get that YouTube video up, send us through and we'll send it on to where people who want to hear it.
0: Thank you, Peter. Goodbye, everyone.
1: David Mitchell there. You just say his name and it makes me smile. So David, join us right about this time each month, and next month will be no different.
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1: Well, Australia seems to be leading the way as far as allergies goes, which is not a good thing, but I think there might be some good news or some fun news coming up. So let's chat about it with Claire Jenkins. Claire, thanks for your time. Really appreciate you speaking to us.
4: Hello, thank you.
1: Now, you've got lived experience with a child with an allergy.
4: That's right. My son, Gene, is 10, was diagnosed with a peanut allergy, anaphylactic peanut allergy, when he was 3 years old.
1: Did you know much about it before that time?
4: Nothing at all. And I think certainly that's part of the problem. There's not enough exposure unless you know someone who's got one, or, you know, a family member or something that you can, you know. And so now obviously all of my family are well educated, but none of us before really knew, because, you know, we were never exposed to it.
1: What about in terms of how it kind of happened? At 3 years of age, so I guess they'd been, you know, 3 years since he was born to then, had he had encounters with peanuts, or, you know, had something happened before then that gave you a bit of an inkling, or was it sort of all very sudden?
4: Yeah, well, certainly at the, you know, the baby clinics, they tell you to, it might have changed but at the time it was, you know, wait a few months and then offer some of the allergens.
1: Yeah. Food.
4: So we did give him some peanut butter, and I remember that, and it was, you know, it's just, he had some, he didn't react, and it was like, okay. But sadly, we don't eat it. We didn't keep it in his diet. And I'm not sure if that's, you know, part of the problem. But at the time, it was just, okay, he's had peanut butter, he's fine. And we certainly didn't avoid it. You know, we eat peanuts in other foods. But it was a big surprise. So we were in a small town in New Zealand with literally a lake, an ice cream shop and a pharmacy. And Gene had a lick of some peanut butter ice cream, and more or less instantly we could tell there was a problem. He started to get hives, he was scratching, became floppy and very sleepy, and his lips swole up. So even then it was still, you know, we didn't really associate it with a peanut. It was like, oh my goodness, what's going on? And we ran to the chemist and they told us to go to an emergency medical centre. And it was all a bit scary at the time. That was just closing, but they got us in and he seemed to perk up and he was fine at that time. But they said, when we get back to Sydney, let's, you know, go and get him checked. And certainly that's when it was diagnosed.
1: What's it like when you get the diagnosis? I mean, you know, I guess with any parent, when your child is diagnosed with something like this or anything in terms of, serious illness, it's a bit of a shock. And 10 years ago or 7 years ago, he probably did do a bit of Googling, I'm assuming.
4: Absolutely. And it's terrifying. And of course, you know, so that stopped pretty quickly. You know, you get the right advice as opposed to Googling and seeing all the, you know, the horror stories. But, you know, yes, you needed to get educated very quickly. It was extremely scary, a challenging times for us as a family. And me in particular, I did struggle to cope with it because, you know, you see a three-year-old toddler playing, you know, mixing fingers in his mouth, fingers in his eyes all the time, you know, different environments, preschool, parks, you know, everything they touch, you know, is then into their mouth, into their eyes. And so it was a constant worry for me. You know, over time we've learned to manage it a lot better and be a bit more rational with it. But at the time it was certainly a massive worry. Everything that he ate, I thought, you know, could cause a reaction.
1: Yeah, I can imagine. I think anyone with a child or nephews, nieces, etc., would be thinking like that, grandchildren, etc. Now, one of the interesting things that is kind of talked about as far as this game goes is the fact that, obviously, you know, when your child gets a little bit older, they want to be a bit more independent, do their own stuff. You know, maybe peer support becomes even more into play, and you know, you've got to be kind of alert to that as well. And I guess the child has got to be alert to that as well.
4: Yeah, look, Gene's a sensible little boy. And I think part of that is because, you know, he's had to deal with this allergy for many years, but he doesn't doesn't let it, you know, rule his life. He's, you know, he gets on with things. And but certainly as a parent, our concern is, you know, as he becomes more independent and, you know, less parents, you know, we watch over him less, then that does become a worry. And going to high school, you know, teenagers taking more risks.
1: Yeah.
4: Or just being a little bit more flippant about things. So, yeah, when I heard about this, I was happy to help. And so actually yesterday, Gene had a food allergy challenge at the children's clinic, and we sat playing it together. So it's certainly it's a great educational tool, you know, if it can go through schools to just give some exposure, I think, to other children and families, you know, who don't necessarily, like we were 7 years ago, unaware of what a food allergy is, what it looks like, what you do about it, you know, and how severe it can be, I suppose.
1: It's one of those things, isn't it? If you can learn while you're having fun, you kind of don't realise you're learning, rather than sort of a serious sort of school lesson setting. It's a little bit more laid back or a little bit more fun. So I guess the learning is a bit more by osmosis, or, you know, not quite so clinical, if I could put it that way.
4: Yeah. It's just, you know, if they do it in a classroom environment, they can all help each other to make sure that they get, because they've made it like, you know, an investigation. And so with that way, it was certainly Gene was playing it yesterday and wanting to get the you know, the next clue or get the correct answer. And I think if they're doing that together, it'll just be that, you know, that exposure that they that will be so helpful, you know, to people, to teachers, to children, to just learn about the condition. And again, for children, then not to have to repeatedly explain themselves, you know. So it's, people are more aware. It's just exposure, an educational tool for exposure. And I think, you know, unaffected students might not really realise. And so that would bring peace of mind to us as families and teachers, I suppose, in that environment.
1: And I guess their peers are learning as well, Claire. So you talked about, you know, maybe, you know, maybe kids a bit more flippant, or, you know, dare I say, even a bit of bullying, etc. I guess if kids are learning about it sort of side by side, it all of a sudden maybe it's a bit more easy to understand and kind of accept, or you know, understand the implications.
4: Yeah, so most people know about other conditions, you know, that people have. And I think, you know, this one needs some exposure as well, these severe allergies. And like you said at the start, that they're becoming more and more common, and, you know, so it's a real worry, and it's just, we need to know. Certainly the precautions we take, I mean, you know, when we go on a plane, we take all of our own food, we don't eat anything, that kind of setup. But, you know, we clean the area, clean the tray and things like that. So I think people still think it's a fallout of COVID, you know, or being overcautious about cleanliness. And of course, it's not that. It's really, you know, just making sure that the area is safe for Gene, who's, you know, we're from the UK, who's going to be on a 24-hour flight. So it's just things like that. People, you know, might recognise more what we're doing as a family and why, if, you know, if there's more education and people understand. Like, certainly when we go to a restaurant, we take all of our, you know, do all our due diligence. But I find that the younger staff usually know somebody, or they've got one themselves. We've been in a position where we've mentioned it. Mm. Oh, don't worry, I've got one, you know. And so whilst that's sad, it's also reassuring, you know, that somebody's aware of what we're going through.
1: Yeah, it's a great point. Now, this was launched by the National Allergy Council.
4: Yes.
1: Have you had much kind of support or much dealings with them over the time?
4: Yeah, they run a allergy camp for children with severe allergies.
1: Oh, fantastic.
4: It's been twice now. So this year was in Adelaide, and the year before was in Melbourne. And he comes away, you know, just confident and inspired, and just loves it. He you know, it's what the setup they do is just amazing. And so you know, I can imagine it's a logistical nightmare to organise all these children with different allergies, but they manage it very well. And the professionals and the mentors are just really good with it, with the kids. And I think all of them come away just feeling, you know, a little bit taller, which is amazing.
1: Is the game, if you like, part of the curriculum, or kind of included in the curriculum? Is that how it kind of works?
4: I'm not really sure how they're going to roll it out. We got look at it yesterday, but I think I'm hoping, and certainly I'd like to speak to our school about how it can be introduced and used. So yeah, that hopefully that's it'll just become mainstream and it'll be part of their education to see what they could do potentially, just pick up on symptoms, signs, and you know, the risk of sharing foods, things like that.
1: Well, it's good for the whole school if they do, isn't it? Because I mean, if everyone is kind of more aware, well, you know, to be forewarned is to be forearmed, as it were. So, you know, chances are that it could, well, I don't know if it, well, what a cost, but sort of pay for itself, because it's a preventative measure as much as anything.
4: Yeah, you'd hope so. And, you know, just by going into Jean's school, you know, you go into the office and the wall is covered in action plans for so many children that, you know, it's just a small school, you know, in Sydney suburb that has got all these children with different allergies. And there's so many, you know, not just peanuts that we're dealing with, but, you know, a whole range of different tree nuts, you know, even fruit. There's just lots and lots of allergies out there, and people are unaware, you know, that something, you know, that you take for granted that you eat every day could, you know, could have such a dramatic reaction to somebody else.
1: For sure. Has Jean or you, through Jean, encountered other, you know, things that, you know, Jean doesn't respond well to?
4: No, when at the very beginning, when he had his, after his reaction, they have a skin test, called a wheel, and there was almond also came up, but I was pretty sure that he'd eaten almond, and I was confident that he wasn't allergic to that. So we had to go for a food challenge for that, which was extremely scary. I mean, when you know, you're giving a child a potential allergen to watch to see if they react.
1: I can imagine. Yeah.
4: Shaved 10 years off my life, but he was only 3 and was happy playing with the toys at the hospital. And so small increments were given throughout a period, and then he's monitored and he didn't have a reaction. So then we could rule that allergen out. So it did only come down to peanuts. But, you know, I'm aware that there's lots of people out there with multiple allergens, you know, that are navigating it in much tougher than we are with just the one.
1: Claire, we'll put details up with our show notes regarding how people can find out more. But thank you so much for sharing that with us. I mean, it's would have been a traumatic time, 7 or so years ago, but sounds like you're certainly handling the problem very, very well, or the challenge very, very well. We wish you well. And again, thank you so much for speaking to us.
4: Thank you. Thanks ever so much for the exposure. And thank you to the allergy charity, because they just help us so much. It's, keep up the good work.
1: Yeah, people like Maria said do a wonderful job. Thanks, Claire.
4: Very much, Peter. Thank you.
1: That's Claire Jenkins there talking about allergies and a young Jean, but hopefully that's certainly a thing that's behind them. But we'll put details up with our show notes, and if your child or maybe your grandchild or someone you know might benefit from this, or their school might benefit from this, we'll give you an idea as how you can get in touch and find out more.
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1: Well, it's great to welcome to the program Liz DeSoma, who's the CEO for Medicines Australia. Liz, welcome. Thank you for your time.
5: Hello, Peter. Thank you.
1: Now, you've recently released a report which is really quite concerning, I think, and I guess for those people that are impacted directly, very concerning.
5: Well, yes. I mean, this report we've just released, which is called Access Denied, really highlights the twin threat to access to new innovative medicines in Australia and the impact it can have on patients.
1: So this is people that are having to wait longer than, you know, people in other comparable countries for getting medication.
5: What we've seen is over several years, there's been a decline in the speed it takes for patients to get access to new and innovative medicines. That's already a long-standing issue that we've been working with the government to try and, you know, determine what is the best way to change that. And then on top of that, we've added new US policies that may actually make it worse.
1: And is this because it needs clearance? Is it because of safety? What's the kind of reason behind it?
5: Well, the Australian system for assessing whether a drug is safe and effective is very predictable and reliable. We have a good regulator, the Therapeutic Goods Administration. And they will determine whether a drug is safe, whether it's effective, and whether it's been manufactured to the appropriate levels of quality. Once that happens, though, in order for patients to be able to afford the medicine on the pharmaceutical benefits scheme, it goes through a second assessment process, which determines what is the value of that medicine compared to existing medicines. So if you have older medicines that do the job but aren't as good, the idea is that the government will look at the new drug and see, is it the same as or better than the existing treatments? And if it's better than, how much better is it and whether we're willing to pay for it? And that process is taking far too long.
1: It's subjective, isn't it? Just to, how good this is, because it's very much up to the individual. If it's working for me, then that's kind of all I really want to care about.
5: I think that there is some subjectivity. There is a formal health economics assessment process, but there is subjective assessment or evaluation of that process. So some of the important values that patients might think are important are not necessarily taken into account when determining the value for money. Does it keep you out of hospital? Mm-hmm. Does it mean you can go back into the workforce and continue to work and pay taxes? Does it mean you can contribute to family events? Does it give you hope? Those things are not taken into account.
1: Well, it's quality of life and more, isn't it?
5: Absolutely.
1: What sort of conditions are people perhaps, having to put up with or indeed suffering from longer than might otherwise be the case? Was this not the situation?
5: Well, a wide range of conditions are getting delayed access. So from cancer to autoimmune diseases, such as rheumatoid arthritis, Crohn's and colitis, diabetes medicines, rare diseases, particularly there is challenges in getting rare diseases listed on the PBS or on the life-saving drug program. So across the whole illness and wellness area, people are experiencing delays in getting access to the latest and perhaps the best treatment.
1: That's rare diseases, an interesting one, isn't it? It's because I've spoken to people who have rare diseases. And of course, one of the things is, because it's a rare disease, not as much funding maybe goes into that as a better known disease or a more widespread disease. So they're kind of losing as far as research goes and then losing as far as access to medication goes.
5: Yes, the challenge with rare diseases is that they're rare. So not very many people may have the disease, and therefore the clinical research and the trials for new drugs don't happen in the same numbers of patients. And so this is seen as an area of uncertainty, and an area of uncertainty in terms of whether it really is as effective as the data may show translates into delay.
1: So you've put this report out. Obviously, people will be reading it, and maybe people who aren't directly affected would be a bit aghast by it. Probably people that are affected kind of already know this is happening because they're on the waiting list longer than they should be. What can we do from here?
5: Well, I think there's you've hit the nail on the head there in things that's important. Often people don't know that Australia is lagging behind until they need something.
1: Well, we think quite the opposite, wouldn't we? Well, I mean, as a mere mortal, not sort of in this area full-time, as it were, I'd think, well, we've got it pretty good here.
5: Absolutely. People do think we've got it good. And the PBS has served us very well for nearly 80 years. But it has not kept pace with science and innovation and the medical advances that we've seen in the last two decades. So it needs to be updated. And it's important that the government delivers on its commitment to update our system for making those assessments. But we also need to respond to what's happening globally, because the US government policies are seeking to benchmark US systems to Australian prices. And what that does is it faces the challenge for commercial companies who want to bring new medicines to Australia, where we are a tiny percentage of the market. They may not be able to bring those drugs to Australia until they've settled their business in the US and Europe and other larger markets, which will add to delays on top of the ones we're already getting.
1: Now, I'm going to assume that you've been advocating for quite some time on this. Are you getting any kind of cut through? Are your words falling on empathetic ears?
5: Well, there's been successive government reviews on whether the system needs to be modernised. And the Australian government, both the former government who initiated the review of this system called Health Technology Assessment, and the current government who followed through with that review, have a number of recommendations and an implementation roadmap. They just need to put some rubber on the road and implement those changes. And that would be a first step in addressing some of these delays.
1: So what happens in situations like this, Liz? The patients kind of, contact their local member and say, look, here's my personal story, or here's my parent or my child's personal story. Because, you know, having spoken to politicians over the years, and I mentioned this the other day about the NDIS, you know, often you hear politicians stand up in Parliament and talk about, you know, I got an email the other day from Liz in Toowoomba, and this is what her situation is. We need to change this, or this needs to be looked at. Is this something that could be a bit more effective in terms of advocacy or campaigning?
5: It absolutely would, because we know that the Parliament and the politicians will listen to people who are directly affected. The people in their electorate who are not getting access to medicines that they need, absolutely they should contact their local MP and let them know. What we're seeing is around 43% of people, that's nearly half of our population, are being prescribed medicines that are not even available on the PBS. So that means they are paying their full price out of pocket. Now, that's too high. The PBS has served us well, but it needs to be modernized. What happens now is that people have to sometimes crowdfund or pay for a medicine out of pocket, or even go overseas to try and access it. And in some cases, pharmaceutical companies will give people access to the drug for free. But that's not a sustainable model for giving people access to new medicines.
1: Well, you know, depending on what conditions they have, and I guess in a sense, any condition is, if you're living with it, you know you're not doing as well as you could be. But you don't need these other hurdles put in your way to impact your quality of life, or just your enjoyment, or as you talked about, ability to go to work, ability to get involved with family events, etc.
5: Exactly. And what we're seeing is that Australia already waits about 3.5 years after other countries before we even, get access to these new medicines. We need to shorten that time frame.
1: Now, you put that in your report, and again, that seems staggering. I mean, if you're suffering from a potentially life-threatening disease, I mean, 3.5 years could... without putting it bluntly, could be almost the difference between life and death, or certainly the quality of life that 3.5 years is spent.
5: Well, as we talked about, what do you know about that? Do you know what you're missing out on? If you've got a life-threatening disease and your doctor knows that they can't prescribe something for you that's in an affordable way, they may not even tell you about it. So it's worrying.
1: I'm almost speechless, Liz. I mean, if we were talking about, with due deference, if we were talking about a third world country or maybe some, crackpot organisation that's come up with this U-Butte drug that they think can cure or whatever it is, then that's one thing. But if this is well-established medications that have been proven and other countries are 3.5 years ahead of what our potential patients are, then that is definitely not good. Well, it's worse than not good.
5: Well, it is a choice of government about where they invest their money and whether how they value what they invest in and whether they value the return on investment. And, we know that investing in medicines and investing in innovative new medicines, better medicines, has a great return on our economy. It increases productivity and it is economic security. We know that the current health minister has said that in public forums, that, health security and access to medicines is part of national security and part of our economy and part of our productivity. But they need to put the money where their mouth is and start investing.
1: So from our listeners' point of view, Liz, you'd be encouraging them, particularly if they're in this kind of position or a loved one of theirs, maybe you'd be encouraging them to contact their local member. I guess this is a federal matter, their local member. And of course, Mark Butler is the Minister for Health in Australia.
5: Yes, I do think that they should be contacting their local member. There is a website called strongerpbs.com.au where people can tell their story and see if they can, contact an appropriate minister that way. Contact your local member. But if you're a patient who's missing out on a medication, then contact your local patient organization or patient group, because those patient organizations work really hard for the people that they represent. And that collective voice is very valuable in being heard.
1: That's all. The more the merrier, without being too glib about it. So just give us that website again, and we'll put that up with our show notes as well.
5: Great. strongerpbs.com.au.
1: Liz, we wish you well, and it'll be good to keep in touch with you on this, and let's hope that there's some breakthrough in terms of maybe a bit more empathy, and perhaps the government having a bit more get up and go as far as something like this goes, because 3.5 years average, that's dreadful.
5: Thanks, Peter. Nice to talk to you.
1: That's Liz DeSommer there, who's the CEO for Medicines Australia. We'll put some details up both about Medicines Australia and also that website up with our show notes.
6: 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Peter Greco, in tune with the heartbeat of his listeners, linking people together through a program packed with diverse news and up-to-the-minute information, all presented, of course, with his warm heart and vibrant personality.
1: Let's talk about the importance of volunteering and, I guess, the benefits to people who volunteer. Let's chat about it with Emma Anderson from Orange Sky. Emma, great to meet you. Thanks for your time.
7: Thank you so much for having me. It's great to be here.
1: Now, we should say the award-winning Orange Sky, because you've been recognised nationally, haven't you, for the great work that you do?
7: Yes, nationally and internationally, which is amazing for Orange Sky.
1: Yeah, well, you've got a pretty big volunteer base. A lot of what you do and how you do it is dependent upon volunteers?
7: Massively. Each and every day our shifts go out, and we could not do it without every volunteer that we have, which in Australia we're getting up to about 5,000, which is amazing.
1: 5,000?
7: Yes.
1: Wow, that's impressive. That's a big percentage of the population. Yeah, yeah, well, what about, because are you based more in regional Victoria?
7: I'm based in Melbourne myself, but I look after operations for all of Victoria and South Australia. So we are in 7 different locations around Victoria itself, which is massive. So getting into those regional areas, Bendigo, Ballarat, Roopna, Castlemaine, Wonthaggi, Geelong, which is really great.
1: Terrific. Of course, we have, as in Vision Australia Radio, has stations in the places like Bendigo and Geelong. So we're a big cheerio to them listening in. They're very much a part of the community. Tell us a bit about that. I mean, that must be a great thing about the work that you and your people do, is to kind of connect with the community, very much sort of one-on-one.
7: 100%, yeah. So we rely heavily on the community connection that we have, and especially in the regional towns. So being able to work with service providers and raise awareness to not only help support like our friends doing it tough, so to get that word out to them, but also to help with recruitment of volunteers as well.
1: Tell us a bit about that, because for those that might be aware, well, I know we've spoken about Orange Sky a number of times over the years, but for those people maybe tuning in or hearing about it for the first time, what do you exactly do? And then I guess we could talk about some of the people that you're providing services for.
7: Definitely. So Orange Sky started as a real simple idea, helping support people experiencing homelessness or hardship through access to laundry. So back in 2014, Nick and Lucas, our co-founders, had this idea, put some washing machines and dryers into a van and get out to help support the community. Now we're up to almost 12 years later, and we're in 56 different locations all around Australia, which is amazing, helping in metro. So your Melbournes, your Adelaides, your Sydneys, Brisbane, Perth, all of those, but also into our regional areas. So your Bendigo, your Ballarat, as well as our remote community. So up in far north Queensland and Northern Territory, as well as WA, we're in remote communities there too, which is really great to see.
1: Well, that's brilliant. And of course, you know, often people in those more remote areas miss out on, stuff full stop, any kind of service. And so to provide something like this must be very much appreciated, I think.
7: Definitely, yeah. And it's unfortunately, there is people experiencing hardship all around the country. So being able to get out to these communities that sometimes don't have as many services as others is really great.
1: Now, one of the things that I guess is plaguing Australia, if I could put it that way, is loneliness. So what about something like Orange Sky and the kind of role that can play to, I guess, try and help a little bit as far as that issue goes?
7: Yeah, 100%. So the stats have said that 1 in 3 Australians are reporting the feeling of loneliness. Mm. So being able to get out there, not only for our friends to feel that they can come to a service and have those genuine conversations with our volunteers. But our volunteers as well are able to connect and make friends with each other as well, which is really nice to see. We know that sometimes later in life as well, it can be that little bit harder to start to make new friends. So being able to have this common connection, be able to support their community. We've seen so many of our volunteer groups become really good close friends after joining Orange Sky.
1: It's a great point, isn't it? Because you know, you're all doing something that you love and obviously appreciate and feel appreciated. But you know, there's that sort of extra benefit, if you like, through the connections that you make with people that are doing the same sort of thing that you are.
7: 100%. People, they're probably quite like-minded people putting their hand up to help and support. And yeah, it's amazing to see. We've got some great stories of volunteer groups being there from the very beginning, 10 years, and they're still volunteering with Orange Sky. I have a group here in Melbourne that they've been volunteering as a team probably for a solid 4 years, and every fortnight they are out on shift. They try to make a conscious effort also to catch up as well outside of shift, which is really, really lovely.
1: Yeah, that's a very powerful way of putting it. It's interesting, Emma, like during the week we had the figures that I think Australia now has gone past 28 million as far as our population goes. Yeah. And I think loneliness is kind of as big an issue as ever. So there's more people than ever, but more people than ever are lonely. So it's kind of a bit of a, I'm not sure what the word is, a bit of an oxymoron or something, but, you know, we're having this sort of issue in the society at the moment.
7: Definitely. And when you say 28 million people in Australia, where 50% of them are saying it's hard to make friends, that's a huge number of people. So being able to help, yeah, people get together, connect. It's really, really great to be able to do that for.
1: And working a role like yours, I guess one of the things that happens is if you're a little bit hesitant to start with and you stay hesitant, like it's harder to break the ice the longer you leave it. Is that a kind of a fair assumption?
7: Yeah, I think so. Orange Sky is big on one about giving things a crack. In my own personal life too, I find that that's really important. So I think sometimes if you're unsure, give it a go. You never know, you might make some brand new friendships, give back to your community as well. And yeah, you can see the difference that you're making each and every day.
1: And as far as Orange Sky goes, do you kind of have a sort of a formal induction and so people kind of have a bit of an idea of what's going on and what to do and when to do it? Like it's not... You're not thrown in the deep end, if I could put it that way?
7: Absolutely not. No, we do have a registration. If you're interested to become a volunteer with Orange Sky, you can sign up through orangesky.org.au/volunteer. Once you get in there, you do an online induction. Then you look at what shift or location might be where you, the time works for you, location works for you. Then we will do an agreement, set up your profile. The team leader for that shift will reach out and organise an in-person, get you out on shift and show you the works in person as well.
1: And you talked about, you know, sometimes later on in life, it can be a little bit more difficult to make friends, maybe if things change as far as your personal circumstances go. So in terms of age, I guess from 18 onwards, you're welcoming of people to get involved?
7: 100%, yes. We have a minimum age of 18 for volunteering with Orange Sky, but it's open to anyone over the age of 18. We have lots of different roles as well in Orange Sky too, so they every day being our general volunteers, getting out on our shifts, being there with our friends. And we do have some leadership roles that sometimes people might prefer to jump in the back end and help support with the incidents that we might have with the vehicle or jump in and do newsletters for the volunteers as well. So a whole different range of volunteer roles as well.
1: Okay. And I guess, when you do your interviewing process, you go through what you like, what you don't like, or what you might like to do and sort of try and fit people into the best role that they can take up.
7: Definitely. We have a lot of people that will sign up to be one of our general volunteers to get on the ground. That's our majority of our 5,000 around Australia. But over time too, and they might decide that they want to step up into a team leader role or jump in and get more hands-on with the vehicles and that type of stuff. So that's discussions that we can have with them throughout their volunteering journey as well.
1: And a little bit of a tongue-in-cheek question, but sometimes I think I've got to put the washing on or I've got to, take the washing off the line. Has it changed your attitude a bit in terms of, maybe we sometimes take things for granted or, as I say, it's a bit of a nuisance having to do the washing today, when you've got people that you know, are in a position where you're providing this wonderful service for them, you kind of, it changes your attitude sort of internally as well?
7: Definitely, definitely. I remember being out on shift over in Perth, and one of my amazing volunteers over there said that she started to change her, the way she says, I have to do my washing, and saying something like, I get to do my washing today. So that's something that has resonated and sat with me, but it definitely has me feel how lucky I am to be able to have that opportunity to chuck on a load of washing before a meeting at 9 o'clock in the morning as well. So being, yeah, changing my terminology to be, I get to do this, is something that has, yeah, sat with me for a while.
1: That's a very powerful message, isn't it? You're just changing it a little bit, but
7: it
1: changes a lot, means a lot. Yeah. Hey, mate, now you gave us those details then if people want to find out more. So we go around Australia. So I guess, you know, not just in Victoria and South Australia, but anywhere in Australia, if you maybe want to find out a bit more, what's that website again?
7: Yeah, so it's orangesky.org.au/volunteer. And yeah, we're in every state and territory around Australia too. So if you think that this could be something that you're interested in, jump on. There's a lot of information on our website too. So you can get a bit of a taste of what we do and what Orange Sky is.
1: All right. It's a bit like that old ad, isn't there? There's one not too far from you. I don't know what that was about originally, but it applies to this one as well.
7: 100%, 100%. And as we are continuously growing as well, getting into new locations around Australia too, if we're not there, we may be down the track.
1: Emma, keep up the good work, and 5,000 volunteers. That's sensational. Thank you for sharing that with us. And well, thank you for making maybe one or two people every day just a little bit less lonely. That's got to be a good thing as well for everyone's physical and also their mental health too.
7: 100%. Thank you so much for having me on.
1: That's Emma Anderson there from Orange Sky, the award-winning Orange Sky, talking about the value of volunteering and in particular helping as far as loneliness goes. Maybe it's something you thought about. Hey, stop thinking about it. Now go and do it. Now, we're normally this time of the month, we catch up with Belinda Hellier from Brewed by Belinda, the brew that is true. Belinda away on assignment at the moment. We couldn't synchronise our clocks and watches and catch up with Belinda. So I'm sure in the beginning of next month, we'll catch up with Belinda Hellier. So we're looking forward to that. As I mentioned earlier in the program, the King's Birthday Honours will be announced on Monday. So if you know someone that is recognised, particularly in the area of sport or disability advocacy, please get in touch because we'd love to get them on a program. We try and keep across as much detail as we can, but it doesn't always happen. So if there's someone that we miss, perhaps let us know about it because we'd love to catch up with them. And of course, a big day Monday for the MND, Fight MND and the Neil Danaher Foundation, and then the state funeral as well for Neil during the week. So last year's Australian of the Year, so it'll be a very emotional time, but also certainly something to celebrate the amount of work and awareness and just the fight that Neil has done to put up against the beast, as he calls it. We certainly have our thoughts very much with the Danaher family. And of course, also during the week, the state budget was handed down. Tom Kutz and Tonis's comment was, in a couple of weeks, no one will be speaking about it. Oh, I was taking a task there, Tom. I think we might be. We'll get some comments on it in the next week or two, particularly regarding the NDIS and the foundational supports. Where does it all stand, particularly as far as people in South Australia goes? And I think a few other state budgets being rolled out in the next few days. So very much a timely topic. Might be talked about more than a couple of weeks. Time will tell. We'll certainly get, hopefully, both sides of politics about that as well. A couple of quotes before we go. Bell has sent one through. Bell says, if you don't know where you're going, every road will take you there. So that's one from Bell. So Bell, thanks so much for that. And here's one from, well, as soon as I tell you the quote, I'm sure you'll guess who it's from if you're a regular listener to the program. If love is the food of life, then travel is the dessert. And then, of course, that comes from Marika, who loves travel and loves writing about travel. So, Marika, thank you very much for your quote. Some birthdays before we shuffle off. Happy birthday to Angie Ballard. Well, that was 2024 when Angie was the captain of the Australian Paralympic team. Happy birthday to you, Angie. Richard Morgan having a birthday, formerly from RPH Adelaide and Vision Australia Radio, down in the southeast as a cool rocky jockey and SAFM. So, Richard, happy birthday to you. Big win by the Crows the other night. lucky, but they won, so good on you. Tina McKenzie having a birthday, another one of our mighty gliders. Happy birthday to Tina, has represented Australia so proudly. And Olivia Nassaris having a birthday. Olivia Nassaris, who has done some wonderful work for Parkinson's SA and Parkinson's Australia. Olivia, happy birthday to you. That's it for the program. Sam Rickard, thanks much for your help. Pam Green, thank you once again so much for all you do. I know a number of people are sending messages of support and love and appreciation for what you've done. Those from South Australia in particular are doing that. So, Pam, as you enter your last week, our thoughts are with you, and thank you for all you do. That is it for the program. We might go. Oh, now, if you're listening through 1197 AM in Adelaide, yes, Vicky Cousins is here with Australian Geographics. If you're listening through 103.9 Hope FM in Esperance in Western Australia, Meredith and Andrew are here with Waters. No, not Waters times two. It's H2O times two. That's how they got their name. H2O times two, the formula for fun, coming up with Meredith and Andrew as well. And if you're listening through the Reading Radio Network, stay tuned, because there's another good program coming up. Don't take my word for it. Listen on. That is it. We better go. In the meantime, all being well, LeisureLink back at the same time next week. Be gentle, be kind, and look out for others on Vicious Radio Radio and the Reading Radio Network. This has been LeisureLink.

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3: On Vision Australia and other associated reading radio networks across Australia, welcome to Australian Geographic. I'm Vicky Cousins, and today I'll be presenting three articles from the May-June 2025 Braille edition of the magazine. Our first title, The Memory of Melba by Lee Milne, from page 60. Australia's first A-list celebrity was Dame Nellie Melba, a gifted opera singer with legions of adoring fans across the globe. She was the Taylor Swift of her time, a global singing sensation whose international fame saw her form friendships with royalty and the rich and famous. Nellie Melba's concerts drew thousands, with people lining the streets overnight to secure tickets. Before Beatlemania, there was Melba Mania. When she died in 1931, flags flew at half-mast across Melbourne, the city from which she took her name. National grief for Australia's most famous daughter saw tens of thousands of people line the streets to watch her funeral cortege. A horse-drawn gun carriage carried her casket to Lilydale Cemetery. It was shades of Princess Diana. But a century after the height of her operatic career, Nellie Melba's name is virtually unknown to young people. Now, a new exhibition celebrating her life has been hoping to change that. Running until the 29th of June, A Toast to Melba at Yarra Ranges Regional Museum in Lilydale, Victoria, showcases some rarely seen objects, photographs, artwork, and personal treasures that help tell the story of this remarkable woman. Melba looms large in this area, says exhibition curator Madeline Reese. What we hope to do is bring her back into the conversation by presenting her as someone younger audiences can relate to. The music may not sway them, but Melba, the woman, will interest them. What many people don't realise is that Melba was a feminist, a businesswoman, and in many ways the first influencer. She knew the value of her name as a brand. Everything has her initials and signature on it. Born Helen Porter Mitchell in 1861 to a musical family, Nellie first took to the stage when she was just 6 years old and later studied singing in Melbourne. After the death of her mother, Nellie travelled with her father to Queensland, where she met and married Charles Armstrong. Within a year, they had a son, George, but the marriage was not a success. Nellie soon left him. She later studied in Paris. Her pure voice, with a range of 3 octaves, impressing the renowned vocal teacher Mathilde Marchesi, who declared, "I have found a star." Taking a stage name that forever linked her to her birthplace, Nelly Melba made her operatic debut in Brussels in 1887 as Gilda in Verdi's Rigoletto before establishing herself as the leading lyric coloratura soprano at London's Covent Garden in the late 1880s. Her fame quickly spread following performances throughout Europe, and in 1893 she debuted at the Metropolitan Opera in New York. With fame came notoriety. Nellie's private life and extravagant lifestyle became tabloid fodder. She was referred to as the Queen of Song and draped herself in furs and glittering jewels, both on and off the stage. An affair with the Duke of Orleans in the early 1890s caused a scandal. Her estranged husband threatened to file for divorce unless she allowed him to take their son to America. He then disappeared with George and did not allow him to communicate with Nellie until George was 21. Charles filed for divorce in 1900. She was the first Australian to become a worldwide celebrity, and her life was widely reported in the newspapers, Madeline says. But she'd been raised to be an independent woman, and she carved out a space for herself and women like her for generations to come. She was a woman who loved life on her own terms. A toast to Melba includes costumes, paintings, letters, photos and keepsakes, as well as audio recordings of Nellie singing. In 1920, Melba was the first person to sing on the wireless radio in England, and she was among the first recording artists, Madeline says. She understood the power of this new technology. The exhibition also displays racing silks chosen by Nellie's son, George, when he registered her membership to the Victorian Racing Club in 1909. Family legend has it that George cheekily chose olive green with a mauve sash and white cap, colours synonymous with the British women's suffrage movement that Nellie supported. Yarra Ranges Regional Museum on Castella Street in Lilydale is flanked by two other places with strong connections to Nellie Melba. The Athenian Theatre, built in 1888, has a plush Dame Nellie Melba room with memorabilia and photographs. Nellie performed here four times during her career, first in 1909 in a fundraising concert for local community organisations. On the other side of the museum is Melba Park, its entrance marked by two 2.7-metre-high limestone pillars, the gates bearing the

own money, teaching her to be an astute businesswoman. On Vision Australia and other associated reading radio networks, we're completing The Memory of Melba by Lee Milne from page 60 of the Braille edition of the Australian Geographic. As her career soared, Nellie still called Australia home. In 1902-03, she embarked on a concert tour across Australia and New Zealand. In 1909, she bought an old farmhouse and 20 acres at Coldstream, just outside Lilydale. The house, which she named Coombe Cottage, remains in the ownership of her descendants and is still a family home, albeit one that's open to the public. Guided tours of the house and its expansive garden are led by historian Courtney Lucas. The tour begins near the former garages that housed Nellie's cars. "Divas didn't drive," quips Courtney, "but Melba had a vast collection of cars. We know they included a Pierce Arrow, a Renault, a Cadillac, a Rolls-Royce and a Fiat." The driveway, with its avenue of elms, leads to the original 2.8 hectares of garden, dominated by a massive English oak and divided into sections, including a French rose garden, English herbaceous borders, vegetable gardens, and an Italian garden with Roman bath. It's encompassed by towering cypress hedges and was designed by William Gilboyle, the renowned architect of Melbourne's Royal Botanic Gardens. Guests arrive from Melbourne by private train for Nellie's lavish garden parties. In June 1911, Nellie attended the coronation of King George V and Queen Mary as one of the honoured guests and a personal friend, and later that year returned to Australia, where she lived at Coombe Cottage when not performing overseas, with her son George, his wife Evie, and their daughter Pamela. Coombe Cottage was Nellie's home for the last 20 years of her life and is a delightful time capsule of that time. With the help of architect John Harry Granger, father of composer Percy Granger, Nellie created an expansive family home with 9 bedrooms and 6 bathrooms. Visitors can see her lavish dining room with monogrammed linen, crockery and cutlery, library, kitchen, bedroom, and the grand music room where she hosted parties. Nellie's love of chinoiserie is clearly displayed through porcelain vases and figurines to Chinese robes and Japanese kimonos. Nellie lived at Coombe Cottage during World War I, when she worked tirelessly to raise money for war charities, hosting knitting parties and other fundraisers at her home. In 1915, she published Melba's Gift Book of Australian Art and Literature, with contributions by leading Australian artists, poets and writers that raised funds for the Belgian Relief Fund, her thanks to the country that first embraced her talent. The book sales raised £100,000, the equivalent of about $12 million today. Nellie also held charity concerts and sold signed memorabilia to help the war effort. For her services, she was made a Dame Commander of the Order of the British Empire in 1918.
During this time, she also established

established a singing school at the Melbourne Conservatorium of Music in Albert Street, later renamed the Melbourne Memorial Conservatorium of Music, providing her services free of charge. Her career was not yet over, but by 1926 she announced her intention to retire from the stage and gave a number of farewell performances leading to the Australian idiom, doing a Melba. Her final Covent Garden performance was in 1926. In 1928, she sang at the opening of Parliament House in Canberra and was made a Dame Grand Cross of the Order of the British Empire, the first commoner to receive the award. That year, she also became the first Australian to appear on the cover of Time magazine. Nellie's final concerts took place in Australia in 1928. By then, she had become a cultural icon, featuring on postage stamps, cigarette cards, and later from 1996 on the Australian $100 note. Even those with hazy knowledge of her career may know of Peach Melba, the dessert of peaches with raspberry sauce and vanilla ice cream, created in her honour by acclaimed French chef Auguste Escoffier in 1893 at London's Savoy Hotel. The occasion was the premiere of the Italian opera Pagliacci, The Clowns, and coincidentally Nellie's 32nd birthday. In 1931, Nellie died from septicemia at St. Vincent's Hospital in Sydney. She was 69 years old. The diva's final resting place is at Lilydale Lawn Cemetery. After her death, Melba lay in state at Scots Church, Melbourne, before her cortege travelled east to Lilydale, says Maria McCarthy, president of the Lilydale and District Historical Society. At the town's band rotunda, her coffin was put onto a horse-drawn carriage for the final journey to the cemetery. Nellie's gravestone is of military style, designed by British War Memorial architect Sir Edwin Lutyens in recognition of her significant contribution to the war effort. But the diva's gravestone is dwarfed by the memorial that's next to it, erected by Nellie in memory of her parents and three of her siblings. One of Nellie's most celebrated roles was that of Mimi in Puccini's La Bohème. It seems fitting that etched into her gravestone are the words Addio senza rancor, farewell without regret, a line from Mimi's farewell. That was The Memory of Melba by Lee Milne from page 60. On Vision Australia and other associated reading radio networks, from page 26 of the Braille edition of the Australian Geographic magazine, Space, celebrating Tidbinbilla by Fred Watson. I'm often asked about the space probes that are leaving the solar system, never to return. There are five of them, Pioneer 10 and 11 and Voyager 1 and 2, all launched in the 1970s, and New Horizons, which began its journey to Pluto and beyond in 2006. These tokens of humanity are extraordinary because they'll probably outlast the species that created them and perhaps even our planet.
space is so empty, they could travel billions of years unimpeded by a collision or capture into orbit around another star. All these missions were outstandingly successful in their quest to explore the solar system's outer reaches, and all but the two pioneers still actively communicate with Earth. Their signals are received and transmitted via NASA's Deep Space Network, DSN, along with those for the many other interplanetary missions the space agency supports. Cleverly, the DSN consists of three ground stations separated almost equally in longitude to maximize the likelihood of any given spacecraft being visible from at least one of them. They're located in California, Spain, and at Tidbinbilla in the Australian Capital Territory. Formerly known as the Canberra Deep Space Communication Complex, the Tidbinbilla facility is managed by CSIRO for NASA and has a particularly important role in the DSN's operations. Its dish is the only facility on Earth capable of communicating with Voyager 2 as it leaves the solar system at a speed of 15 kilometers per second. The craft isn't the fastest or most distant of the departing quintet. That honor belongs to Voyager 1, with a speed of 17 kilometers per second and a distance of 25 billion kilometers from Earth, compared with 21 billion for Voyager 2. But with Voyager 2's trajectory lying almost 60 degrees below Earth's equator, it's too far south to be accessed by the other two DSN telescopes. Tidbinbilla is the vital link. For 60 years, Tidbinbilla has been playing its part in the DSN's activities, and it has supported hundreds of space missions. Opened in March 1965, it was once one of three tracking stations in the Australian Capital Territory, and the others were at Auroral Valley and Honeysuckle Creek, famous for its role in NASA's Apollo moon missions, and was closed in the 1980s. As Tidbinbilla celebrates its 60th birthday this year, we can proudly reflect on its past achievements and look forward to a bright future of interplanetary communications. That was Space, Celebrating Tidbinbilla with Fred Watson from page 26. On Vision Australia and other associated reading radio networks, from page 22 of the Braille edition of the Australian Geographic magazine, a final article, Big Picture, Hollow Log Star by David Stowe. Standing on the edge of the footpath on a suburban Canberra street, chatting to passers-by isn't normally the way people think bird photography happens. Researchers gave me the location of a gangang cockatoo nest, and I spent a few hours waiting and watching a pair come and go from the site, which was located right next to the road. Gangang keep a hollow open by chewing the wood around it to stop it from healing and closing up. Here in this moment, the chewed tree rings resemble the colouring around the bird's own neck, creating a special composition. I know many people have a strict belief
that you shouldn't photograph nests at all. I take a pragmatic approach while keeping the bird's interest central. The gangang is fairly gregarious and not particularly timid, which is obviously not applicable to all bird species. Standing nearby on a footpath with many people walking past at the base of a tree, I observed their behaviour and at no point did they seem agitated. As well as being able to capture some close and intimate images, it was really special chatting to locals walking past. Seeing their joy and being able to share the experience is surely what nature loving and conservation is all about. That was Big Picture, Hollow Wood Star by David Stowe from page 12. That completes our readings from the Braille edition of the Australian Geographic magazine. From the Vision Australia Adelaide studios, I'm Vicky Cousins and I've been your reader and editor for today, with many, many thanks to Pam and Richard. Australian Geographic will return at the same time next week on your local reading radio network or on Vision Australia Radio, VA Radio Digital, or online at varadio.org. 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And we'll finish today with one of my favourite singers, John Williamson, with This Is Australia Calling. You take care, and I'll catch you soon.

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6: Hey there, this is Lizzie Eastham and you are listening to Studio One, Vision Australia Radio's weekly look at life through a different lens. This week, the federal budget has been announced and major cuts are being proposed for the NDIS. Disability Advocacy Network Australia CEO Emma Bennison catches up with us and tells us what these changes mean and what we can do about them. As we always say at this point, please do get in touch with the show whether you have experience of any of the issues covered on this week's episode of Studio One or if you think there's something we should be talking about. You never know, your story and insight may help someone who's dealing with something similar. You can contact us via email at studio1@visionaustralia.org. That's studio1@visionaustralia.org. Emma, how are you today?
7: I'm well, thanks. How are you?
6: Yeah, I'm really good, thank you. So for listeners that aren't aware, can you just tell us what DANA is and what your role is within it?
7: DANA stands for Disability Advocacy Network Australia. And I have to say that my screen reader always pronounces it DANA, so I become very confused at times and say it incorrectly, but it is DANA. We represent over 80 disability advocacy organisations across the country. And so I joined DANA about 6 months ago now, and it's been really, really busy since I started. But I have been involved in disability advocacy for many years. Some of your listeners would know me from my role as CEO of Blind Citizens Australia, which I held for about 5 years. And previous to that was president of the organisation. Some people would also know that I'm a co-founder of United Blind Leaders, so people may have come across me through that as well. But my role at DANA really is to, you know, speak up for the rights of people with disability and to make sure that advocacy services are well supported and properly funded. So it's a big job. There's lots of other work that DANA does. Some of you would be familiar with the Disability Dialogue, which I know Vision Australia Radio has broadcasted. So we are one of the founding partners of that as well. And that's a really significant kind of think tank, I guess. Disability think tank is probably the way I'd put it, for people with disability and service providers and academics to have conversations about really tricky challenges in the disability space. So, yeah, so there's lots of exciting work that we do, and it's a great organisation. I'm really, really privileged to have this role. So, yeah, that's me.
6: Fantastic. So, personally, what got you into disability advocacy to begin with?
7: Well, it was accidental, as it so often is for people. I think my first real experience of advocacy, although I wouldn't have called it advocacy at the time because I didn't know what advocacy was, but I went to a mainstream school and I was the only blind person in my school. And so I would often have to advocate, you know, to get information in accessible formats or to make sure that I could participate fully in whatever, you know, it was that we were doing. And so I became quite interested in how to connect with people in a way that would make them feel comfortable, but also make sure that I could get what I needed. And I learned very quickly that there were some techniques to make that happen. didn't realise that that's what it was, didn't realise that it was advocacy until I joined Blind Citizens Australia back in about 1992 when I was still at school. And I went to my first BCA convention and watched all these incredible, you know, highly educated, smart, competent, blind people doing incredible things and getting incredible advocacy results, and thought, wow, maybe I could do that one day. I mean, I had enormous amounts of imposter syndrome, but that's kind of when I really started to think that, you know, it would be a great thing to be able to do.
6: So we'll move on now to the elephant in the room, I guess, or the hot topic for discussion recently, that being the federal budget that's come out and the proposed cuts to the NDIS. So for listeners who may not fully understand the recent announcements, can you explain what changes are being proposed to the NDIS in the latest federal budget?
7: So look, essentially, the government wants to limit who can access the NDIS and what supports it funds. They're introducing new functional capacity assessments. They're making it harder to request changes to your plan. And they're giving the minister, or they're attempting, the legislation hasn't passed yet, but they're attempting to give the minister power to cut funding for whole categories of supports. So these changes are in the NDIS bill, and it's currently moving through the parliament really quickly. And there are 3 days of Senate inquiry hearings now scheduled for early June. So yeah, that's essentially where we are. It's moving really quickly. One of the real concerns we have, and I think this is particularly relevant to this community, is that this is an inherently inaccessible process. The legislation is over 100 pages and very complex. And so, you know, people with disability and our families are being asked to comment on, you know, life-changing reforms with very little time. And that's not an accessible process. So it's pretty difficult at the moment, but yeah, we just have to keep working and hope that we can make sure that it doesn't pass until such time as we can really scrutinise it properly.
6: The government says that these reforms are necessary to make the NDIS sustainable. What is your response to this?
7: Look, you know, Dana absolutely agrees that the NDIS needs reform, but sustainability can't come at the cost of safety. You know, the NDIS isn't a budget line. It's what helps people, you know, get out of bed, work, be educated and live their lives. And people with disability shouldn't be made to feel like a burden. So we're not against reform, but we want it to be good reform that doesn't jeopardise the supports that people with disability need to live full and productive lives.
6: What are the biggest concerns disability advocates have about these budget cuts and legislative changes?
7: As I said before, people with disability are being asked to respond to major changes in a matter of weeks. And the other issue is that if people are going to be pushed off the NDIS, it's really important that we can be sure other systems, you know, like Thriving Kids and foundational supports, which are, you know, the supports outside the NDIS that the government and the states and territories are going to co-fund. But the problem is they're not ready yet. So, you know, until they are ready, no one should be moved off the scheme. That's our view. And another concern is about the plan review rights that exist on paper, but that don't really work in practice. And so we really want the government to have a think about that. And as I said before, I think the other big concern we have is this ministerial powers that give the minister the power to, you know, reduce categories of supports. So, for example, social and community participation supports, which I know a lot of people who are blind or vision impaired, myself included, utilise, not just, as is said in the media, to go and have haircuts and go for coffee, although I think those things are absolutely legitimate, by the way, but also to be able to work, to be able to go to school and university and all sorts of other experiences that people have. And the concern is that, you know, they're looking to reduce social and community participation supports. And what worries us about that is that it could lead to a return to kind of group services. And we know, I mean, I'm old, so I certainly remember what life was like before the NDIS. And in fact, I wrote an article about this recently that, you know, if people are receiving support in groups, that can reduce people's choice and control. I used to work in the arts and cultural sector, and I remember a time when if people living in group homes wanted to come to an arts workshop, but if, you know, some of the other people in the group home wanted to go bowling, then they had to make a choice. They couldn't do both. And that seems kind of inconceivable today, but that's what it was like. And that's what we worry about, that that's the kind of life we might be going back to.
6: Absolutely. Well, how could these reforms affect people already receiving NDIS funding?
7: People with complex needs are at real risk. We do know that the Department of Health, Disability and Ageing has released its impact analysis on this legislation. And its own analysis says that there are certain groups, people with Down syndrome and their families and carers could be significantly impacted. And it also mentions people who are blind or vision impaired. And the reasons for that are that, you know, these particular groups of people are more likely to experience isolation if social and community participation supports are reduced. But, you know, these are really sweeping changes. So that concern carries right across the board to all impairment. And it's also important to call out that rural and regional and remote communities who already face even longer wait times and fewer local services are going to be disproportionately impacted by this. And people who struggle to access doctors or medical reports could also be impacted. You know, you can see why there's real cause for concern about the scale and the pace of these reforms.
6: Absolutely, yeah. Well, the government has spoken about tightening eligibility requirements. What could that mean for people trying to access the NDIS for the first time?
7: Yeah, so the way the NDIS is accessed now is through diagnosis, and that's coming to an end. So in future, people will come into the scheme via a new functional assessment, and functional assessments basically assess what people can and can't do, how they function on a day-to-day basis, irrespective of what their impairment is. So functional assessments could make sense in the future, but only if they actually reflect real lives. And people shouldn't lose access because treatments exist. You know, the treatment might be available, but it might not be accessible and it might not be available where they live. And also, you know, obviously we want those assessments to be co-designed with people with disability. And, you know, I know that the NDIA is already doing significant testing around the support needs assessments, but this functional capacity assessment to determine who's in and who's out of the scheme, that will be created by a technical advisory group, but will also be created with community support. So we're just hopeful that that group will be inclusive of disabled people.
6: Yeah, I completely understand what you're saying about the treatment thing, because my husband, he has spoken openly about this on the show as well, but he has PTSD related to some issues due to his vision impairment. And, you know, he's got a lot of anxiety about going out and about. And they basically said to him, you can't get any support for that because it's treatable.
7: Therein lies the ridiculousness of it all. I mean, we all know, anyone who's blind or vision impaired knows that there's a strong correlation, and there's research to back this up, between blindness and mental health. I also have an anxiety disorder that really impacts my ability to travel independently. So, it's a ridiculous notion to suggest that just because it's treatable, it might be treatable, but the treatment might take several years and it may or may not work.
6: Some reports suggest that fewer Australians may qualify for the scheme in the future. Are you concerned that people could fall through the cracks?
7: Yeah, we're really worried about that. People like to say, you know, it became the only lifeboat in the ocean because health, housing, education, mental health systems were already failing people. But, you know, you can't deflate the lifeboat until the other boats are ready. And, you know, that's the concern about these reforms, is that people will just fall through the cracks. And the other thing is that it's a false economy. You know, they're talking about sustainability all the time. And of course, you know, everyone understands that sustainability is important. We don't want it to keep blowing out. But it's a false economy, because what will happen is that those costs will just get shifted onto other systems. They'll just get shifted to hospitals, to, you know, housing organisations, to mental health services, because people will be isolated and traumatised and not able to cope.
6: Yeah, I totally agree with you 100%. Well, we've heard discussion about foundational supports outside the NDIS. What exactly are they? And do you believe that they will adequately replace the supports that people may lose?
7: Well, foundational supports are meant to provide supports outside of the NDIS. They're meant to be funded and managed by states and territories and they're meant to act as a replacement. There's also a suggestion that people need to rely more heavily on informal supports as well. But, you know, informal supports are not a replacement for funded disability supports. And, you know, we know that carers are already burnt out. So, you know, it's really concerning, particularly when the states and territories themselves have been saying, well, we're not ready. We haven't got those supports in place. But also, if that then means that people are relying more heavily on informal support, that really changes family dynamics. I mean, you know, I'm sure everyone can relate to this. You know, if you're having to ask your parents or your sister or whatever for help all the time, it changes the dynamic. So, you know, there is a place for informal supports, but we need to have choice and control about how and when we access those supports. And the other issue is that utilising informal supports can, in some cases, increase people's risk of violence and abuse. So that needs to be considered as well. But, you know, I think there are lots of opportunities in terms of foundational supports, and we're not opposed to the notion of foundational supports. I mean, the NDIS was never meant to be the only system that was supporting disabled people. But the problem is we just don't know yet what they're going to look like. So until we do, and until we've been co-designed with as disabled people, then, you know, that's not really an acceptable alternative.
6: How might these reforms impact people in regional and remote communities where disability support services are already limited?
7: People in those areas already face longer wait times and also fewer advocacy services as well. So one of the things that we're really concerned about is that the reform mustn't create postcode lottery where, you know, access depends on where you live. That's what we used to have. That's why we got the NDIS in the first place, because we all saw how that worked. And I can remember as a young person talking to a friend of mine who is blind, and, you know, they were having a very serious conversation. She lived in a regional town, and they were having a serious conversation about having to move interstate or to move to the capital city just so that she could get a decent education with decent supports. So, you know, and we don't want to go back to that again. But, you know, I think the changes do have the potential to worsen what's already a really disadvantaged group of people.
6: Yeah, it's interesting you should say that too, because one of the presentations at the roundtable was from Jim Dunn from the Queenstown Men's Circle down in on the western coast of Tasmania. And he was saying that the non-for-profit charities up there are trying to do the best they can, but there's just no funding to support those people.
7: I live in Tasmania, so I can say with some authority that the funding situation is really concerning here. And this is the point, and this is what worries me particularly about foundational supports, is that not all the states are in the same place. So some of them, you know, still have quite a significant amount of disability-related infrastructure, I suppose you'd call it, existing, but others don't. And so it's not going to be equal. And I do think we're going to see a scenario where, depending on where you live, that will determine the kind of support that you can receive, which is really, really sad and disheartening for me as someone who campaigned hard for the NDIS in the first place.
6: There's also been discussion around fraud and compliance crackdowns. Do you think that the government is striking a good balance between protecting the scheme and protecting participants?
7: Well, I mean, data fully supports tackling fraud because, you know, when providers rip off the system, people with disability are directly harmed. But integrity measures mustn't punish participants for provider conduct or administration errors or difficulties with managing paperwork with a disability. So, you know, we're all for targeting fraudsters, but we're strongly against targeting the people that the NDIS was actually built to protect. I think they're disproportionately targeting participants, and if they were to be able to really get on top of the fraud issue, that would be really helpful. But I think the other thing that it's important to remember is that the fraud situation is not the biggest problem with the scheme. One of the biggest problems with the scheme is actually that there are some real inefficiencies in terms of the way that the scheme operates at the moment. And I just wish that the focus was more on getting those under control and, of course, tackling the fraud rather than reducing social and community participation supports to participants who really need those, for example.
6: Yeah, I mean, do you think that the media has got a lot to do with this focus on fraudsters and things? Because I know there's been a lot of negative.
7: Yeah, absolutely. I think, you know, the media narrative is harmful and definitely has an impact. I think it's not just the impact that it's having on people's view of the NDIS. What's really disturbing me at the moment is we've already got a significant attitudinal problem in our community towards people with disability. We really need to change community attitudes. And this narrative is not helping. We really need to do whatever we can to try and remind the community that people with disability are contributors to the community. We're not burdens. The next time someone calls us a burden, I think I'll lose my mind, because it's just not the case. We are contributing members of society. We have families and jobs and education and all of those things. And we have as much right to live in this country and contribute to this country as anybody else. And I'm just really disturbed by the way that we're being talked about.
6: Critics argue the reforms risk shifting the focus away from choice and control, which has always been central to the NDIS. Do you agree?
7: I absolutely think that there is a real risk to choice and control in this legislation for various reasons. I mean, I think people could be at risk of having less choice and control and could be forced to utilise more informal supports, and that would be problematic for people because, you know, that does limit choice and control. So, yeah, I think that there is a real risk.
6: We know cost of living pressures are already affecting many Australians with disability. Could these reforms worsen the financial stress?
7: Yeah, absolutely. I mean, well, certainly if social and community participation supports aren't reduced, then, you know, there will be people with disability, I've spoken to some of them, who will be forced to stop working. So therefore, they're not paying taxes, they're not contributing. And of course, that means that the cost of living crisis is going to hit even harder for those people. Also, carers who have been in a position where they've been able to return to work and live their own lives will, in many cases, have to stop working and going back to supporting their loved ones. And I think the other thing about the social and community participation piece is that, you know, if people live in a regional community, like we talked about before, they could be forced to relocate. And so therefore, you know, they could be moving away from their informal supports. There are lots of flow-on effects, and I'm sure many that we haven't even considered yet, that I think could potentially impact on people's financial stability.
6: So for listeners who are feeling anxious or uncertain about their future supports, what practical advice would you give them right now?
7: It's really important to get support if you need it. You know, contact Lifeline or another service if you need that kind of support. I also think there is no substitute for peer support. I think talking to a counsellor is great, but there is nothing like talking to other disabled people, and particularly in this case, people who are blind or have low vision, who really understand firsthand what it actually feels like. I think that's a really important thing to do and can give you just a bit of a sense that you're not alone and that other people are feeling the same kind of fear and uncertainty. And the other thing I'd recommend is if you need to, you know, reach out to an advocate. There are many advocacy services around the country, and Dana has a tool on their website that can help you to find an advocate. I think that's really important. I think the other important thing is to make sure that you keep a record of your NDIS plan and any changes to your situation, just so you know what's happening. And don't try to navigate it alone. I think that's the important thing.
6: So what would Dana like the federal government to do differently moving forward?
7: Most importantly, we'd really like them to slow down. The Senate committee only has a month to scrutinise the bill, and that's really not enough. Not only is it not enough because it's complex, but again, I would say it's a very inaccessible process and people with disability need more time to scrutinise this bill as well. Also, we need to see the detail. That's really important. And one of the problems is that we really do need to co-design. And one of the challenges is that co-design can't happen when we're working at this pace. Co-design actually requires time, and it requires accessible processes, and we can't have accessible processes when we're working at this speed. We really want the government to fund real alternatives before pushing people out of the scheme. And we've talked about that, so I won't labour the point, and we really need the government to properly resource disability advocacy, particularly at this time of reform, because demand's already jumped 71% in the space of a month. Wow. So, you know, and that's before the legislation has passed.
6: That's definitely a real indication of the way things are heading.
7: Yeah.
6: So do you feel that disability advocacy organisations are properly being consulted as these reforms are developed?
7: Well, no. Well, I mean, I think, as I said, we need time to have genuine co-design. I mean, this process is just too fast for proper co-design. People with disability are being asked to respond to really significant changes in weeks, and that's just really unfair. So, you know, it's a very difficult time, and we're all trying really hard to do everything we can to support people with disability to have the information that's necessary to be responsive. But it's really challenging, and yeah, I think organisations are really struggling.
6: Of course. So looking ahead, what do you believe a fair and sustainable NDIS should look like? I know that's a bit of an open or tough question, but, you know, just in your opinion, I guess.
7: Yeah, no, I think a fair NDIS is one that people can actually access and trust, you know, and has straightforward access pathways, but has fewer reviews for people with permanent conditions. It works alongside properly funded health, housing, education and mental health systems, and it's designed with people with disability, not done to us. And I think fair means genuinely accessible, regardless of where you live.
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7: 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I think those are the really important things. And the other thing I'd say is be kind. It's really easy to judge people when you don't live in their lives and you don't walk in their shoes. So just be kind and curious. Stay curious and open-minded.
6: What a fantastic message. 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
7: 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If you are having issues with your service provider, you can certainly contact them for support as well.
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1: 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And indeed, what is Vision 2020?
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11: When the storms of life hit, as they do, right, what we do is that instinctively we grab a life vest. We look for a lifeline here on Earth, a worldly solution, if you will, instead of turning to the one who can calm the storm. So you have to ask yourself then, who exactly is the Lord of our lives? Hi, I'm Bernie Diamond, and thank you so much for joining me again on Christianity Works. Today we're heading into the final message in this series called On Solid Ground, and right now, today, it's time to choose your king. And please do stay tuned, because in just a few minutes, I'll be sharing something truly special with you to help you live in victory on those days when the daily grind of life just seems to be grinding away at you more than it should be. Over these last few weeks, we've been looking at what it means to get our feet back on solid ground in life. You know, when we go through storms, we're bobbing around like a tiny little boat floundering on an angry sea. And sometimes we don't know which way to head, which way's up, which way's down. All we want to do is put our feet back on solid ground. And it turns out that you don't always find that solid ground exactly where you expect to find it. And we've been exploring this whole idea of getting our feet on solid ground through the story of a humble woman called Hannah, who honoured God and turned to him in the midst of her storm, and at the completely other end of the scale, a priest called Eli and his sons Hophni and Phinehas. They were evil guys, and they got their just rewards, and the nation of Israel, who struggled with their God. And if you've got a Bible, grab it and open it up. Over these last 3 weeks, we've been looking at the first seven chapters of the book of 1 Samuel. Now, 1 Samuel appears, I guess, about a third of the way through the Old Testament. We're going to finish off that series today with the crux of what this is all about. We're going to have a look at the decision that ultimately determines whether our feet are on solid ground or not. It's a decision between the obvious and the not so obvious. What is it that you and I can decide to do that will absolutely ensure that no matter what comes our way, our feet are on solid ground? Now, the pivot of this whole story, the contrast between Hannah on the one hand and Hophni and Phinehas and their dad Eli on the other, happens, if you remember the verse, if you've been with us over these last few weeks, in 1 Samuel chapter 2, verse 30, where God says, "Those who honour me, I will honour, but those who despise me will be treated with contempt." You know, pick up that story today. The priests are dead. They've got their just rewards. Hannah's son, she couldn't have a son, remember, but she now has a son. He's grown up. Samuel is the judge and the prophet and the leader over all of Israel. Now, that's a really important concept because they didn't have a king. All the other nations had a king, but Israel did not, because Israel's system of government was a theocracy. That meant that God was their king, and God appointed judges and prophets to declare his word over the people of Israel. So he administered justice. This was Samuel. He was a prophet who declared the will of God, and God was the king to the people. Now, that was unique among the nations, and as we saw over the last few weeks, when they honoured God, when they obeyed him, that nation's feet was on solid ground. Now, the story takes an interesting twist. We're going to pick it up in chapter 8 of the book of 1 Samuel. Here's how it goes. When Samuel became old, he made his sons judges over Israel. The name of his firstborn son was Joel, and the name of his second was Abijah, and they were judges in Beersheba. Yet his sons didn't follow in his ways, but turned aside after gain. They took bribes and they perverted justice. Then all the elders of Israel gathered together and they came to Samuel at Ramah. And they said to Samuel, you're old and your sons don't follow in your ways, appoint for us then a king to govern over us like the other nations. But this displeased Samuel when they said, give us a king to govern us. So Samuel prayed to the Lord. And the Lord said to Samuel, listen to the voice of the people in all that they say to you, for they have not rejected you, but they've rejected me from being king over them. Just as they have done to me from the day that I brought them up out of Egypt to this day, forsaking me, serving other gods, so also they're doing to you. Now then, listen to their voice. Only you shall solemnly warn them and show them the ways of the king who shall reign over them. So Samuel reported all the words of God to the people who were asking him for a king. He said, these will be the ways of the king who'll reign over you. He'll take your sons and appoint them to his chariots and to be his horsemen and to run before his chariots. And he'll appoint for himself commanders of thousands and commanders of fifties. And some will plough his ground and reap his harvest and to make his implements of war and the equipment of his chariots. He'll take your daughters to be perfumers and cooks and bakers. He will take the best of your fields and vineyards and olive orchards and give them to his courtiers. He will take 1/10 of your grain and of your vineyards and give them to his officers and courtiers. He will take your male and female slaves and the best of your cattle and donkeys and put them to his work. He'll take 1/10 of your flocks and you shall be his slaves. And in that day you will cry out because of your king, whom you have chosen for yourselves, but the Lord will not answer you in that day. But the people refused to listen to the voice of Samuel, and they said, no, we're determined to have a king over us, so that we may also be like the other nations, and that our king may govern us and go out before us and fight our battles. Isn't it interesting? All this time, you go right back to the slavery when Israel was in slavery in Egypt and God released them through some major miracles and through the parting of the Red Sea and then into the promised land and they captured the land battle after battle. All this time, there was a simple, simple principle that God honors those who honor him. And God did, and God won the battles for them and God delivered them. And now they reject their king, their God, who is able and willing to bless them and to protect them. Why? Well, actually, first, they blame Samuel's sons. And no doubt there's something in that. But actually, we find out the reason towards the end of that verse. Look again at the passage we've just read, verses 19 and 20 of chapter 8. But the people refused to listen to the voice of Samuel. They said, no, we are determined to have a king over us so that we also may be like other nations and that our king may govern us and go to battle and fight our battles for us. They wanted to be like all the other nations. Now, let's think about that. Israel is unique. God is their king. He promised them the promised land. He has the power to make it happen. Whenever they honor him, he does make it happen. And yet they want to reject him. Why? So that they can be like all the other nations. Is that stupid or what? None of the other nations have an invincible God as their king. So why do they want to be like the other nations? Because in the heat of the battle, they want a king they can see. A king of flesh and blood. Their enemies have a king at the head of their army, so they want one too. And they're prepared to give up the perfect power of the King of Kings for a poor substitute so that they can have a king that they can see. How often do we do that? How often do we put our faith in things that we can see in our investment portfolio to provide wealth, which is fine until the economy goes belly up, in our career, which is fine until our health fails, in other people, which is fine until they desert us or fail us? See, when we hit a storm, you know what we want to do? We want to reach out and put a life preserver on instead of go to the one who can stop the storm. We want something we can see and touch and feel instead of putting our faith in the one whom we can't see. A favourite scripture you hear people quote is 2 Corinthians chapter 5, verse 7, that says we walk by faith and not by sight. And that's great until the storm hits, when we'll definitely go for something that we can see and touch and feel ahead of someone we can only see by faith. We'll pick that any time. And that's the point when we step off solid ground onto a stormy ocean. I'm Bernie Diamond, and you're listening to Christianity Works. Life can be hard work some days, and as that daily grind just kind of grinds away at us, it's easy to forget that Jesus died and rose again to give us victory. That's why I'd love to send you a short text message of encouragement straight to your phone, just as the Spirit leads, perhaps even when you least expect it. That's what Victory SMS is all about. Roughly every other week, I asked the Lord, what word of encouragement could I give to you today? So if you'd like the occasional bit of encouragement to help you live your life in victory, then head across to victorysms.org

Okay, let's head straight back into the Word of God. Yeah, just like Israel, we want to be just like everyone else some days, just normal, everyday people who put our faith in things that we can touch and feel. It's something the Apostle Paul rejected. Have a listen, 2 Corinthians chapter 5, beginning at verse 1. He says, "We know that if the earthly tent we live in is destroyed, we have a building from God, a house not made with hands, eternal in the heavens. For in this tent we groan, longing to be clothed with our heavenly dwelling, if indeed, when we have taken it off, we will not be found naked. For while we are still in this tent, we groan under our burden, because we wish not to be unclothed, but to be further clothed, so that what is mortal may be swallowed up by life. He who has prepared us for this very thing is God, who has given us his Spirit as a guarantee. So we are always confident, even though we know that while we're at home in the body, we are away from the Lord, for we walk by faith, not by sight." Yes, we do have confidence, and we would rather be away from the body and at home with the Lord. See, here Paul's talking about the struggle between the temporal and the eternal, between what we can see and what we can't see. And Paul's saying, look, I've got a body, I've got a tent, but one day that's going to pass away. And my faith isn't in the here and now. My faith is in God. I walk by faith, not by sight. It's about where he puts his confidence. Now, let me tell you how easy it is to appoint an earthly king, like what Israel was trying to do, and to reject the King of Kings, even when we're out and about doing God's work. There's ministry that I'm involved in, Christianity Works. It's been going for 50 years out of Australia. And yet, when I took over 4 years ago, there were hardly any people supporting the ministry. It had almost no income. It was going broke. There were no programs going to air. And 4 years ago, it's still pretty fresh, it's not long ago, I remember the panic attacks over finances. You see the money dwindling away and wondering when we're going to go broke, not if, but when. You see, what I was doing, I wanted a big bank balance, something that would provide security that I could see. And I had to turn away from that. I had to put my trust in God alone. And these days, sometimes, let me tell you, things are still very, very tight. And whilst I do my part in all of that as a good steward of the money that supporters entrust to the ministry, over and over and over and over again, let me tell you, as we've done our best just to simply honour God in all that we do here in the Ministry of Christianity Works, he has honoured us. It's as simple as that. Now, let's get back to the story and find out where the real problem was here with Israel and the kingship of God. Well, Israel got its very first king, like all the other nations, and God, through the prophet Samuel, appointed Saul. Let's have a look at it in the first couple of verses of chapter 9 of the book of 1 Samuel. "There was a man of Benjamin whose name was Kish, son of Abiel, son of Zeror, son of Bechoroth, son of Aphir, a Benjaminite, a man of wealth. He had a son whose name was Saul, a handsome young man. There was not a man among the people of Israel more handsome than he. He stood head and shoulders above everyone else." So the prophet hears from God, and God says Saul is the king. If they want a king, they're going to get Saul. And initially, at least, after he's anointed, Saul has success, because even though God was rejected by his people in favor of Saul, God is a God of grace, and he continued to honor them and bless them, even though he warned them of how the king would turn out. And we saw that before the break. See, sometimes when we reject the kingship of God in our lives and choose something else, career or wealth or whatever it is, initially we have some success. But as we'll see later, Saul ended up in abject failure. In fact, Saul, if you want to read it in 1 Samuel chapter 31, committed suicide in the middle of battle. It's easy for you and me to say, well, what's the problem here? It's probably not a bad thing that they had a king to lead the nation. What's the problem? I do have to invest and plan for my retirement, sure. But do we do it under the kingship of God? When God's calling us to give a substantial amount of our money to, let's say, the poor, do we do that? Or do we sock it away for our retirement? Who or what do we put our trust in? Who or what do we submit to? Listen again to what Samuel said to Israel. 1 Samuel chapter 10, beginning at verse 17. "Samuel summoned the people to the Lord at Mizpah. And he said to them, 'Thus says the Lord, the God of Israel, I brought you up out of Egypt. I rescued you from the hand of the Egyptians and from the hand of all the kingdoms that were oppressing you. But today, you have rejected your God, the God who saves you from all your calamities and all your distresses, and you have said no, but set a king over us.'" That's the problem. They rejected their God.

They rejected the great unseen for a king who was far inferior to God, but whom they could see. See, despite all of they knew that God had brought them out of Egypt. They knew that he'd rescued them from the Egyptians. They knew that he'd rescued them from all their oppressors. God said, I did all that. Couldn't you see that I was your king? Couldn't you see that I am worthy of your trust? Couldn't you see that with me you have your feet on solid ground? Couldn't you see that? No, they couldn't see. And no, some days we can't see it either. We're blinded by the dazzle of what this world has to offer. Never ceases to amaze me, you know, in times of economic prosperity. People behave as though there's no tomorrow. They put their faith in the money they're earning and their stock portfolios that are growing and the house that's mortgaged up to the hilt and the new car and all that stuff. But then when the economy eventually takes a dive, as mind you, it always does, they cry out and scream at the price of petrol and the high interest rates and the risk of losing their home. Can I tell you something? You can't live a life of peace if you're putting your trust in an inferior king. You can't have security when you put your faith in those things that will fail. You can't. I can't. It just doesn't work. I'm Bernie Diamond, and you're listening to Christianity Works. Look, life has its ups and downs. When we feel like the ground beneath our feet is crumbling, as though God's unbreakable promises don't apply to us, the challenges we're facing can appear absolutely impossible to overcome. That's why I'd so love to send you a free copy of my latest book, Victory Over Impossible Odds. 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Because God's word, man, it is alive and active. Amen. 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Now, let's get back into God's Word. I want to take us right back now to the beginning of this series, to the first chapter of 1 Samuel. It's the story of a simple woman called Hannah. She was one of Elkanah's two wives. The other wife, Peninnah, had children. Hannah had none. And if you've ever been in that situation where you can't have kids or you know someone in that situation, you know how incredibly painful that is. And to make it worse, the other wife, Peninnah, would give Hannah a hard time over this. Pretty tough. It was a real storm. It was going on year after year after year, this pain of being childless. Now, Hannah had a lot of choices in that space. She could have been angry. She could have lashed out. She could have withdrawn. Her husband didn't help her much. So what does Hannah do? 1 Samuel chapter 1, verse 9. Once they'd finished eating and drinking in Shiloh, Hannah stood up. Now Eli the priest was sitting on a chair by the doorpost of the Lord's temple. In the bitterness of her soul, Hannah wept and prayed to the Lord. And she made a vow. She said, Lord God Almighty, if you will only look upon your servant's misery and remember me, and do not forget your servant, but give her a son, then I will give him to the Lord for all the days of his life, and no razor will ever be used on his head. And as she kept praying to the Lord, Eli the priest looked at her mouth. Hannah was praying in her heart, and her lips were moving, but her voice couldn't be heard. Now Eli thought she was drunk, and said to her, how long will you keep on getting drunk? Get rid of your wine. She said, not so, my Lord. I'm a woman who is deeply troubled. I've not been drinking wine or beer. I was pouring out my soul to the Lord. Isn't that beautiful? Don't take your servant for a wicked woman. I have been praying here out of my great anguish and grief. And Eli answered, well, go in peace, and may the God of Israel grant you what you have asked for. She said, may your servant find favor in your eyes. Then she went away, and she ate something, and her face was no longer downcast. Now, it turns out, see, Hannah was a nobody,
Not like the priest. She wasn't a man in the social structure. She wasn't a priest. She was a nobody. She just goes and pours out of her heart to God amidst the bitterness of her soul. Turns out God honours those who honour him, and she does have a son. She calls him Samuel. She gives him back to Eli. She gives him over to God as soon as he's weaned, and he comes and serves as a priest in the temple under Eli, whom she discovers later is a bad dude. This priest is supposed to be a go-between between God and his people, yet he and his sons have no respect for God at all. So Samuel is put there by faith by her. Now, we've heard the story. Samuel grows up. He becomes a mighty man of God. You know why that happened? Because Hannah honoured God. And God says, I will honour those who honour me, but those who despise me will be treated with contempt. And that's what Eli and his sons Hophni and Phinehas found out when they died, because they did not honour God. And then we saw how because of them, Israel ends up rejecting God. And you know how that ends up? In defeat. Saul ends up committing suicide. You can look at it in chapter 31, the last chapter of the book of 1 Samuel. Israel rejected God as its king. And God said, well, okay, I'm going to warn you. You're rejecting me. I'm going to give you a king, but this is not going to go well for you. And because they wanted a king that they could see, they rejected God anyway. They chose Saul, and it ended up not well for them. The Philistines defeated them. Saul died. The one who is honored by God is the one who honored him. How did she do that? In her misery and her pain, in the bitterness of her soul, she didn't act up, she didn't complain, she didn't grumble. She put her trust simply in God. She poured her soul out to him. God honoured her. Eli didn't. His sons didn't. At the end of the day, Saul didn't. Israel certainly didn't. The one who did was Hannah. And God honoured her because she honoured him. I want to lay a challenge before each one of us today through this story. We all go through times, you know, when we would like to have our feet on solid ground, and yet we're all over the place and things don't seem to be working out and everyone's coming up against us. I want to lay a challenge before each one of us today, you and me. We have to choose our king. It's either God or it's something else we trust in. You can't have both. You can't serve two kings. You can't serve two masters. It's either going to be God, the great unseen reality, the King of Kings and the Lord of Lords, or it's going to be something we see, a life preserver that we can grab onto. Problem is, life preservers might stop us from sinking for a while, but they can't stop the storm. Only God can stop the storm. There are people listening today, and your life seems to be one endless storm. Maybe you're absolutely sick to death of being tossed around by angry waves. Maybe you're in that boat today. Well, it is time to put your feet back on solid ground. It is time to say, you know something? I may be a nobody like Hannah. It may be that I'm not an Eli, I'm not a Samuel, I'm not a David, I'm not some big person. I'm some little unknown person like Hannah. That may well be the case. And yet in this whole story, she's the only one who received God's blessing because she's the only one who honoured God. She received her son Samuel, who had such a mighty influence over the history of her nation. And Hannah was onto something. Maybe today it is time to say, I choose my king. Either we're going to choose God or we're going to reject him and choose something that we can feel or touch. I can choose a Saul in my life. You can choose a Saul in your life. And it may give us a sense of security for a little while. You know, when that boat is bobbing around the ocean, you grab for the life preserver. That's a pretty good thing. Probably a pretty good feeling. But the life preserver doesn't get us out of the storm. It just keeps us floating there for a bit longer. The only one that can get us out of the storm, the only one that can put our feet back on solid ground is our King God. You want your feet on solid ground? This whole story that we've been looking at over the last 4 weeks in the first 9 or 10 chapters of 1 Samuel, this whole story is about the kingship of God. And the story tells us very clearly, you want to put your feet on solid ground? Go honour God.
Go choose him as your king. Go submit to him as your king. Let me ask you something. Which one's going to work? The King of Kings or Saul? Which one is going to put your feet back on solid ground? Which king will you choose in your life? This Christianity Works program is sharing the powerful, practical Word of God with so many people in over 160 countries around the world. 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I'm Bernie Diamond. I'll catch you again same time next week with another message of God's love, God's grace, and God's power for each one of us in Jesus Christ.

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0: 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And if this is your first time tuning in, hi. This is the space where we explore music, movies, games, and social trends shaping your feed right now. And we'd like to throw in a nostalgic moment in here too. We love revisiting the classics. You're listening to Sonic Youth Group on Vision Australia Radio, and we're so glad you're here. So let's get into what's been making noise this week. And oh boy, there's been so much music news this week that I genuinely fear it could take up the entire show if I wasn't careful. There's been announcements, ticket sales, award shows, giant stadium events. Hey, the music industry has been working overtime. Let's start with the locals and two very different Australian music stories. Because whether you're listening to classic rock in the car with your parents or electronic dance music at a festival until 2 a.m, there's something happening for everyone. For the older gen, one of the biggest announcements this week was The Songs of John Farnham, a Living Legend, the Celebration Concert, a one-night-only event heading to Melbourne's Rod Laver Arena later this year. And if anyone you know tried and failed to get tickets, please know that they were far from alone. Now, before anyone gets too excited, John Farnham himself won't actually be performing. Following his battle with cancer and the surgeries that followed, Farnham has previously confirmed that returning to the stage simply isn't possible. Instead, the concert will celebrate his incredible catalogue of music with a huge lineup of Australian and international performers taking on some of his most iconic songs. The event will feature names including Jimmy Barnes, Tina Arena, Jessica Mauboy, Human Nature, Keith Urban, and Richard Marx, alongside a full orchestra, choir, and members of Farnham's longtime band. It's essentially shaping up to be one giant love letter to one of Australia's most beloved performers. And if there was ever an Australian artist deserving of that kind of tribute, it's probably John Farnham. There are very few musicians who can claim that they have soundtracked multiple generations of Australians. Whether it's You're the Voice, Pressure Down, or Age of Reason, chances are you've heard a Farnham song at some point in your life, even if you didn't realise it at the time. The event is also raising money for Head and Neck Cancer Australia, a cause that's become deeply personal for Farnham and his family following his diagnosis in 2022. So, while it's certainly a celebration concert, it's also supporting an incredible, worthwhile cause. And for those who missed out on tickets, there's some good news. The concert is expected to be televised nationally, meaning you'll be able to watch from the comfort of your own home, potentially with significantly cheaper snacks. Which brings us neatly to the thing that's got a lot of people talking this week. Ticket prices. Now, this isn't specifically about the Farnham concert, but it's more of a broader discussion about modern ticketing. Because since when did it become completely normal for ticket prices to remain a mystery until you're actively buying them? Believe it or not, there was once a time when a tour would be announced and the ticket prices would just simply be there, on the poster, for everybody else to see. You'd know exactly how much general admission would cost, you'd know how much reserve seating costs in different tiers, you'd even know whether the VIP package was something that you could realistically afford or whether it would require surviving on instant noodles for the next 2 months. Simple. Now, buying concert tickets feels a little bit like participating in a game show. You'll join a queue alongside 30,000 other people, minimum. You'll watch a little loading bar slowly crawl across the screen. You begin questioning every life decision that brought you to this moment. Then, after what feels like an eternity, you're finally allowed in and discover the ticket prices while the countdown timer aggressively reminds you that your session's about to expire. It is genuinely stressful. And then, of course, there's dynamic pricing. If you've somehow managed to avoid learning about dynamic pricing, congratulations. Hold on to that innocence for as long as possible. The basic idea is fairly straightforward. When demand increases, prices can increase too. Airlines do it, hotels do it, ride-sharing apps do it, and increasingly, concert tickets do it as well. Which makes perfect sense from a business perspective, right up until you're staring at a ticket that's suddenly much more expensive than you expected because 20,000 other people had exactly the same idea as you. Now, to be fair, not every concert uses dynamic pricing, and there are plenty of artists and promoters who choose not to implement it, but it has definitely become one of the biggest frustrations for music fans around the world because budgeting for a concert becomes extremely difficult when you don't actually know what the final price might be. And maybe this just is me becoming old before my time, but surely knowing how much something costs before you buy it shouldn't feel like a luxury. Anyway, before I spend too much time sounding like somebody yelling at clouds, let's move on to another massive ticket sale story from this week.
1: Because while John Farnham represents one of Australia's most iconic music careers, Dom Dolla is quickly becoming one of Australia's biggest modern success stories. The Melbourne-born DJ and producer has officially sold out his upcoming Marvel Stadium show, and it is shaping up to be one of the biggest electronic music events in Australian history. Now, whether electronic music is your thing or not, it's genuinely hard not to be impressed by what Dom Dolla has achieved over the past few years. Here's somebody who started out playing at clubs and festivals and is now selling out Marvel Stadium. Not Festival Hall, not Rod Laver Arena, Marvel Stadium. That's the sort of venue usually reserved for AFL finals, international sporting events, and artists who have spent decades building enormous audiences. It's a huge achievement. For anyone unfamiliar, Dom Dolla first broke through with tracks like Take It, San Francisco, and Pump the Brakes, before rapidly becoming one of Australia's biggest musical exports. In recent years, he's become a regular fixture at some of the world's largest festivals, including Coachella, Tomorrowland, and EDC Las Vegas, while continuing to build an enormous following at home. What's particularly impressive is how much electronic music has changed in Australia over the past decade. There was a time when dance music was largely confined to clubs, festivals, and niche radio stations. Today, electronic artists are headlining major festivals, dominating streaming charts and stadiums. That's a pretty remarkable shift. It's also another reminder that Australian artists don't necessarily need to move overseas to become global success stories anymore. Dom Dolla is still very proudly Melbourne-born, and now he's selling out one of the country's biggest venues. Somewhere out there is probably a careers teacher who once suggested he have a backup plan. And finally, let's head overseas because the American Music Awards took place this week. Now, traditionally, award shows are one of those things where everybody says they don't care about the award shows right up until their favorite artist wins something. Then it suddenly becomes very important. The AMAs delivered plenty of talking points this year, with some familiar faces taking home major awards and a few surprises thrown into the mix as well. One of the biggest stories was the continued dominance of K-pop on the global stage. BTS once again found themselves among the night's biggest winners, continuing a run of success that has somehow remained just as impressive despite years at the top. What's particularly interesting about K-pop's continued success is how normal it feels now. 10 or 15 years ago, the idea of Korean artists regularly dominating global music charts and major American award shows would have seemed almost impossible. Today, it feels completely natural. That's a testament not only to the artists themselves, but also to how global music consumption has become. Streaming services and social media have effectively removed many of the barriers that once existed between countries and audiences. If a song is good, people will find it, regardless of where it comes from. There were also big wins for Sabrina Carpenter, whose rise over the past couple of years continues to be one of the most impressive success stories in pop music. It's funny to think that many people first knew her as a Disney Channel actor, and now she's one of the biggest pop stars on the planet. Meanwhile, one of the more surprising outcomes of the evening was Taylor Swift walking away without a win, despite entering the ceremony with the most nominations. Now, before the Swifties begin organizing an emergency meeting, it's worth remembering that being nominated across multiple categories is still an enormous achievement. But it certainly wasn't the outcome many of her fans were expecting. Looking across the full winners list, though, the biggest takeaway wasn't necessarily who won what. It was about how international the music industry has become.
2: K-pop acts, Latin artists, electronic producers, country musicians, and traditional pop stars were all represented throughout the night. 20 years ago, mainstream music awards were largely dominated by American and British artists. But today, it feels like great music could come from absolutely anywhere, and audiences are more willing than ever to embrace it. Now, staying on the topic for live music for a moment, we've spoken before on the show about how popular orchestral performances of video game soundtracks have become. We talked about Undertale, and we've talked about gaming symphonies, and every time we do, it seems like another fandom decides they want in on the action. Recently, two more popped up on our radar. The first is a pretty exciting one for fantasy fans. To celebrate the 25th anniversary of The Lord of the Rings, The Fellowship of the Ring, a special concert experience is touring internationally and heading to Australia. The film will be screened in full while Howard Shore's Academy Award-winning score is performed live by full orchestra. Now, if you've somehow made it through the last 25 years without watching The Lord of the Rings, same. But these films have played such a huge part of pop culture that people who haven't even seen them will recognize parts of the soundtrack. The Shire theme alone is enough to make people want to quit their jobs, move into a cozy little hillside cottage, and spend their days eating second breakfast. And then, 10 minutes later, the soundtrack shifts gears and suddenly you're emotionally preparing for a battle against an ancient evil. Howard Shore's score is one of the rare soundtracks that feels inseparable from the world itself. You can't really think about the Fellowship crossing mountains, Gandalf facing the Balrog, or the Hobbits leaving the Shire without hearing the music in your head. In fact, I'd argue the soundtrack is responsible for at least 50% of the emotional damage caused by those films. Probably more. The idea of hearing all of that performed live while watching the movie sounds incredible. And judging by how quickly these kinds of events tend to sell, there are plenty of people who would agree.
1: Hey, speaking of fandoms that know a thing or two about emotional damage, let's talk about anime. Jujutsu Kaisen in concert has also been announced, with Sydney and Melbourne performances expected as part of an Australian tour, although dates and venues have not been confirmed just yet. The official tagline is "Experience Jujutsu Kaisen like never before," with a live orchestra performing iconic music from the anime series, which sounds pretty cool already. The concert combines a live orchestra with visuals and scenes from the anime, allowing audiences to relive some of the biggest moments from the series while hearing the soundtrack performed in real time. For anyone unfamiliar, Jujutsu Kaisen follows high school student Yuji Itadori, who finds himself thrown into a world of curses, sorcerers with cool abilities, and supernatural threats after making one very questionable life decision. Eating some old demon's finger. Yeah, interesting. Now that I think about it, most anime plots start with someone making one very questionable life decision. What makes Jujutsu Kaisen stand out is how quickly it grew from being a popular anime into being a genuine global phenomenon. The series has built a massive fan base thanks to its incredible animation, memorable characters, and a habit of emotionally devastating viewers when they least expect it. Anime fans listening right now know exactly what I mean. No spoilers. But if you know, you know. Just don't mention Kit Kats. What's fascinating about both these events is that they show how much live entertainment is changing. A concert doesn't necessarily have to be about a musician standing on a stage anymore. People are increasingly buying tickets to celebrate worlds they love. Whether it's Lord of the Rings, Jujutsu Kaisen, Undertale, The Legend of Zelda, Harry Potter, or any number of other franchises, audiences are showing up because the music helps them reconnect with stories that mean something to them. Some of the most memorable pieces of music people hear growing up don't come from the radio. They come from movies, from television, from games, from anime. For a lot of people, hearing a soundtrack performed live isn't just about hearing the music. It's about revisiting the entire story. It's about remembering where you were, where you first watched it, played it, or experienced it. So whether you're planning to spend an evening wandering through Middle Earth or enrolling in Jujutsu High, it's pretty cool seeing orchestras embrace audiences that might have never considered attending a traditional symphony performance. Although I am starting to worry that orchestras have figured us out. Give us a violin section, a giant screen, and a soundtrack attached to something we're emotionally invested in, and we'll hand over our money immediately. No questions asked. You're listening to Sonic Youth Group on Vision Australia Radio. It's time for a quick water break before we continue.
2: Now, over in the film world, Steven Spielberg might just have another hit on his hands. Early reactions have started rolling in for Disclosure Day, Spielberg's upcoming science fiction film starring Emily Blunt, and the response so far has been overwhelmingly positive. The film doesn't officially release until June 12th, but members of the film press have already been given an early look, and some critics are already describing it as Spielberg's best work in 20 years, which is a huge statement when you consider we're talking about the director behind Jaws, E.T., Jurassic Park, Schindler's List, Indiana Jones, and Saving Private Ryan. That's not a filmography, that's basically a history lesson. Even if you don't immediately recognize Spielberg's name, chances are that you've watched something that was inspired by him. Modern blockbuster filmmaking owes a lot to the storytelling style that he helped pioneer, and he's remained one of Hollywood's most influential directors for more than 50 years. What's particularly impressive is that Spielberg is one of the few directors whose name alone can still sell a movie. Most people couldn't tell you who directed the last blockbuster they watched. But if somebody says, the new Spielberg film, people instantly know what that means. It carries a certain level of expectation. A lot of the early praise for Disclosure Day has focused on Emily Blunt's performance, with several critics already suggesting that she could find herself firmly in awards season conversations later this year, which would be another major achievement for Blunt, who has built a career bouncing between just every genre imaginable, whether it's action filmed like Edge of Tomorrow, thrillers like A Quiet Place, musicals, comedies, or dramas. She somehow manages to make all of them work. The film itself is still being kept relatively under wraps, which honestly feels refreshing. In an age where some trailers seem determined to reveal every major plot point before you've even bought a ticket, there's something exciting about audiences going into the movie without knowing exactly what's going to happen. And that's especially true for science fiction. Original sci-fi films have become increasingly rare in recent years, with cinemas often dominated by sequels, remakes, reboots, and franchise films. Not that there's anything wrong with those, but it's always nice to see a big budget original story generating genuine excitement. Whether Disclosure Day ultimately lives up to the hype remains to be seen. Early reactions don't always guarantee long-term success, and we've certainly seen films receive glowing first impressions before audiences felt differently. But when critics start throwing around phrases like Spielberg's best film in 20 years, people tend to pay attention. So if you're looking for something to keep an eye on over the next few weeks, this might just be one of the bigger film releases this month. And if the early reviews are right, Spielberg may have just reminded everyone why he's considered one of the greatest filmmakers of all time.
1: Now, if you're a fan of Spider-Man, there's a new series on Prime Video that's doing something a little different. Spider-Noir officially premiered on May 27, bringing one of Marvel's more unique versions of the web-slinger to the screen. The series follows a much older Spider-Man, played by Nicolas Cage, in a dark 1930s-inspired version of New York City. Some fans might already recognize the character from Spider-Man Into the Spider-Verse, where Cage voiced the black-and-white detective-inspired hero who quickly became a fan favorite. What makes this series particularly interesting is how it's being presented. Viewers actually have the option to watch the show in either vintage-inspired full color or black and white. Now, black and white might not sound particularly exciting at first, but it makes a lot of sense for a character inspired by classic film noir detective stories. Think trench coats, smoky alleyways, dramatic shadows, and everybody speaking like they're investigating a mystery. It's a style that's become pretty rare in modern television, making Spider-Noir stand out from the growing list of superhero shows currently on streaming services. And it's nice seeing superhero projects take creative risks again. Whether the black and white version becomes the preferred way to watch is yet to be discussed, but it's certainly one of the more unique viewing options we've seen from a major streaming release this year. And let's be honest, if there's anyone who feels perfectly suited to a strange monotone detective superhero series, it's probably Nicolas Cage.
2: Now on to gaming, and let's kick things off with Pokemon, because the Pokemon Company may have finally reached its breaking point with scalpers. If you've tried to buy Pokemon cards over the last few years, you'll know exactly what we're talking about. Every major release seems to sell out instantly. Products appear on resale websites at ridiculous prices, and genuine fans are often left wondering how they were somehow too slow despite refreshing the page 17 times. To help combat the problem, the Pokemon Company in Japan is reportedly considering introducing government-issued ID verification for certain trading card game purchases and official events. The proposal would use Japan's My Number identification system to verify customers before they're able to purchase selected products online. Now, before anyone starts panicking, this isn't something that's been announced globally. At this stage, it's only being discussed for Japan. Still, it shows how serious the scalping problem has become. Imagine explaining to somebody 20 years ago that buying Pokemon cards would one day require identity verification. Back then, Pokemon cards were something you'd trade in the schoolyard. Now, they're locked in display cases, graded by professional companies, and sometimes sold for hundreds of thousands of dollars. The hobby has changed dramatically. Part of that comes down to Pokemon becoming one of the biggest entertainment franchises on the planet, but a lot of it has also been driven by collectors, investors, and resellers who realize there's some serious money to be made. And that's where the frustration starts for a lot of fans, because most people aren't trying to buy cards as an investment portfolio, they're trying just to open packs, build decks, and collect their favorite Pokemon. Unfortunately, when a product sells out in minutes and immediately appears online for double or triple the retail price, that becomes pretty difficult. The whole situation highlights a problem that's become increasingly common across gaming, collectibles, and pop culture in general. Whether it's Pokemon cards, limited edition consoles, concert tickets, or sneakers, it sometimes feels like fans are competing against resellers before they even have the chance to open their wallets. And while asking people for government-issued ID to buy trading cards might sound a little extreme, it also tells you just how desperate companies are becoming to find a solution. Hopefully, whatever eventually gets implemented helps get products into the hands of the people who actually want to enjoy them, rather than immediately flipping them online for profit.
1: Let's move on to things Nintendo fans are actually excited about, which is that the Nintendo Switch 2 is continuing to build a pretty stacked release schedule. It's been nearly a year since the console dropped, and more games are being announced for Nintendo's next generation console, and it's starting to paint a picture of what the platform could look like over the next few years. One of the biggest additions is Final Fantasy VII Rebirth, which is making its way to the Switch 2. That's a pretty significant announcement, considering just how massive and technically demanding that game is. For years, Nintendo consoles have often missed out on some of the biggest third-party releases due to hardware limitations, so seeing a game like Final Fantasy VII Rebirth arrive on the platform suggests that developers have a lot more confidence in the Switch 2's capabilities. It's also been nice to see Nintendo revisit some of its older franchises. As we discussed in one of our earlier episodes, Star Fox is flying back onto consoles, and it seems to be challenging the technical power of the Switch 2 as well. But every Nintendo fan has that one series they're constantly hoping will make a comeback. For some people it's F-Zero, for others it's Golden Sun, and for a very specific group of people, it's still Nintendogs. The combination of iconic third-party releases and Nintendo classics is also helping answer one of the biggest questions surrounding the Switch 2. Are third-party developers actually supporting it? So far, the answer appears to be yes. And if Nintendo can continue attracting major releases while maintaining its strong lineup of exclusive games, the Switch 2 could be heading for another hugely successful generation. To finish off gaming, here's some exciting news for simulation fans this week. Planet Zoo 2 has officially been announced and is set to launch on October 13, 2026. And if the reaction online is anything to go by, there are plenty of people preparing to lose hundreds of hours to it. One of the biggest additions is the introduction of aquariums and aviaries, meaning players will finally be able to build habitats for marine life and flying animals. You'll also be able to create enormous underwater exhibits, walk through bird enclosures, and even wildlife reserves focused on conservation efforts. For longtime fans, these have been some of the most requested features since the original game's release. If you've never played Planet Zoo, it's essentially the spiritual successor to games like Zoo Tycoon, but with an almost ridiculous level of detail. Players manage everything from habitat design and animal welfare to staff management, guest satisfaction, and conservation programs. Which sounds simple enough, until you realize you've just spent 45 minutes deciding where a flamingo enclosure should go. As someone who has spent an unreasonable amount of time designing habitats in management games, I already know exactly how this is going to go. I'll start with a carefully planned zoo layout. 3 hours later, I'll be researching whether a virtual turtle would prefer a slightly larger pond, and then 1 minute you're building a zoo, and the next minute you're emotionally invested in the well-being of a digital capybara. That's Planet Zoo. And judging by the reaction online, there are plenty of people ready to do it all over again.
2: And now for this week's nostalgia trip, I want to know if anybody else remembers Pixel Chicks. Because every now and then, I'll remember they existed and it feels like uncovering a forgotten piece of childhood history. Released by Mattel in 2005, Pixel Chicks were essentially virtual pets, but with a very different vibe to something like a Tamagotchi. Instead of raising a little creature, you looked after a digital girl who lived inside a tiny electronic dollhouse. You could feed her, help her get ready, play games, send her shopping, and generally manage her day-to-day life. But what really made Pixel Chicks stand out was the attitude. These weren't cute little pets that quietly sat there waiting for attention. They had personalities and opinions. Lots of opinions. The marketing at the time leaned heavily into fashion, friendship, and social drama, making them feel less like a virtual pet and more like a tiny reality TV show living inside a plastic house. The houses themselves were surprisingly elaborate too. You could connect different houses together, allowing your Pixel Chicks to visit each other, make friends, and interact across multiple devices. There were cottages, lofts, mansions, shopping centers, pets, cars, and eventually entire city-themed expansions. Looking back, it was basically an early attempt at creating a connected digital world for kids. And the thing is, it arrived at exactly the right time. This was peak 2000s technology. We weren't carrying smartphones around yet. Social media was still finding its feet, and somehow a tiny digital character living inside a toy house felt like the coolest thing imaginable. What's funny is that while Pixel Chicks eventually disappeared, a lot of the ideas behind them never actually went away. Games like The Sims, Animal Crossing, Tomodachi Life, and countless mobile life simulators are all built around the same basic concept. People love looking after tiny digital lives. Pixel Chicks has got there early. And if you've still got one sitting in your cupboard somewhere, congratulations. There's a decent chance it's now considered a collectible, which is both exciting and a little concerning for those of us coming to terms with the fact that the toys from our childhood are now considered a vintage. And that brings us to the end of another episode of Sonic Youth Group. Thanks for hanging out with us. We'll be back next week with more music, movies, games, and whatever strange things the internet decides to invent between now and then. 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This has been Sonic Youth Group on Vision Australia Radio. We'll catch you next time.
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On Vision Australia Radio, welcome to Selected Readings on Women's Health. I'm Jill Ludlam and I'm reading to you today. Today's program has an item on acupuncture for pain relief and irritable bowel syndrome. My first item for you comes from the sydneymorningherald.com.au. What does the internet have to do with your well-being? Turns out, quite a bit. This article was written by Michelle Bateman, sponsored by NBN, and is dated the 16th of May, 2025. Connecting with others isn't just something we enjoy, it's actually something we're wired to need, says Rachel Tomlinson, a registered psychologist and clinical manager at the digital psychology clinic, quotes My Mirror quote. Quote, living in groups once kept us safe, and today, that need for belonging and strong relationships can still shape our mental and physical health, quote. Our craving for connection may not have changed much, but the way we go about it couldn't be more different. Whether it's via a video call with your niece on her graduation day, or a quick check-in with your favourite online community for advice on an upcoming kitchen renovation, our interactions with others now happen when, where, and how it suits us. And it turns out that's not just convenient, it's also good for our well-being. The power of connection. Maintaining strong social bonds can reduce stress levels, give us a sense of belonging, and improve resilience, says Tomlinson. There may be physical benefits too, including a lower risk of depression and heart disease. Face-to-face interactions tend to have the strongest effect, but online connections are also valuable, Tomlinson adds. The important part is connection and the quality of the relationships, not just the method. While online relationships can sometimes be dismissed as being shallow or inauthentic, Tomlinson says this is untrue. Research suggests that virtual connections can be just as supportive, fulfilling, and emotionally rich as offline relationships. Plus, at times, they can offer pathways to connection that might otherwise not be possible for people who find in-person interactions challenging, whether due to isolation, anxiety, or their physical abilities. Our ability to communicate with existing people or find new relationships or communities based around shared interests is easier than ever, Tomlinson notes. Research commissioned by NBN backs this up, with 9 out of 10 NBN users saying they've connected online with friends, family, or new people in the past 2 years. Almost half of them report feeling less lonely or isolated thanks to social connection online. Bridging the health gap. For Dr. Desmond Graham, a geriatrician, Chief Medical Officer at Geriatric Care Australia and host of the Healthy Ageing podcast, online connections have emerged as a vital contributor to the well-being of older Australians. When we talk about healthy ageing strategies, we talk about 5 key areas: nutrition, physical activity, mental activity, socialising, and management of chronic health conditions, he says. Digital technologies have allowed older people access to all 5 areas in the comfort of their own home, irrespective of where they live. The risk of social isolation becomes more pronounced after retirement, but many seniors are well versed in using technology and expect to keep it up long after they've left the workforce. This is even more important for retirees chasing a tree or sea change, says Dr. Graham, as the lifestyle advantages of moving away from the city can be outweighed
by more limited access to specialist in-person health services. For me, the ongoing greater adoption of digital technology is the only way to bridge the health inequality that exists between someone who lives in a metropolitan area versus someone who's living out in rural New South Wales. He adds that seniors are quite receptive to adopting to newer technology, but may need a friend or family member to help them get set up. His advice: make a printed hard copy of any instructions and include pictures and diagrams showing each step. The NBN research also showed more than half, that's 52%, of NBN users accessed medical resources online, and 2 in 5, that's 39%, accessed telehealth via the NBN network, with more than 3/4, 77%, reporting this improved their health outcomes. Making it meaningful. The digital age has not diminished our need for connection. It has amplified our ability to achieve it. To get the most benefit from online social connections, Tomlinson recommends trying a variety of methods and platforms. Each form of digital communication offers us something different, and balance is important to support our emotional well-being. It's important not to rely too heavily on one mode of contact, as having a mix of interactions mimics how we connect in the offline world. Online communities can be valuable for fostering shared interests or purposes. Video calls allow us to have real-time interactions and see people face-to-face, and group chats can help us maintain contact and a sense of closeness with people that we don't see all that often. Along with a strong internet connection, being authentic and consistent is your best bet for making meaningful connections. 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Quality over quantity is key. You don't need to have a constant stream of messages going or have hundreds or thousands of friends and interactions online. A few deep, meaningful interactions are likely to be more fulfilling than shallow ones. Ultimately, the digital age has not diminished our need for connection. It has amplified our ability to achieve it. For many, increased access to stable and reliable broadband and forced adoption during the COVID-19 lockdowns helped transform virtual interactions from glitchy gimmick to an indispensable lifeline. The power to forge meaningful relationships, support our well-being, and bridge distance now rests quite literally at our fingertips. And this article comes from smh.com.au and was written by Michelle Bateman, sponsored by NBN, dated the 16th of May, 2025. And the next item I have for you is headed Acupuncture for Pain Relief: How It Works and What to Expect. And this comes from health.harvard.edu from the 25th of August 2025, a slightly edited version. Adapted from Pain Relief Without Drugs or Surgery, medical editor Melissa L. Colbert, MD, instructor in physical medicine and rehabilitation, Harvard Medical School, interim medical director, Spalding Rehabilitation Outpatient Center. Acupuncture has been used to treat many pain conditions, including low back pain, shingles and other nerve pain, hand and knee pain, headaches, fibromyalgia, and menstrual pain. How acupuncture works. According to traditional Chinese beliefs, acupuncture works by affecting the flow of energy,
called qi, through 12 channels or meridians that run lengthwise through the body. Acupuncture involves the insertion of extremely fine needles into the skin at specific acupoints along the meridians. This action, some scientific evidence

is acupressure administered? Acupuncture technique can vary with the practitioner. During Chinese acupuncture, the acupuncturist may turn or twirl the needle slightly, or apply heat or electrical stimulation to enhance the effects. In some cases, a herb called mugwort is burned near the needle tips or over specific areas of the body to stimulate the acupoints, and this is called moxibustion. While traditional moxibustion may involve placing mugwort directly on the needle or skin, more commonly in the US, indirect methods are used, where the mugwort is burned near the skin without making contact. A Japanese form of acupuncture involves more shallow needle insertion than Chinese acupuncture, and needles usually are not manipulated. Korean acupuncture focuses on needling points just in the hands and feet. Generally, the acupuncturist will start by asking you about your pain and other symptoms and your medical and family history. They may also do a physical exam, take your pulse and press on various parts of your body to identify swelling or sensitivity. Acupuncturists use a holistic approach. Therefore, the treatment will likely address general whole body imbalances as well as your specific complaint. The acupuncturist typically inserts 4 to 10 needles and leaves them in place for 10 to 30 minutes while you rest. A usual course of treatment includes 6 to 12 sessions over a 3-month period. Minor side effects can include pain, bruising, or bleeding at the site of the needle insertion. The complication rate for acupuncture appears to be quite low. Skin infections have also been reported. Single-use sealed needle packages have all but eliminated the risk of blood-borne infection, such as hepatitis B or HIV. A study published in the Journal of Pain pooled results of 39 studies involving nearly 21,000 people who received either acupuncture, simulated acupuncture, or no acupuncture for osteoarthritis, headaches, or chronic pain in the back, neck, or shoulders. True acupuncture provided the greatest pain relief, and the benefits persisted for at least a year. A 2021 study in Advances in Therapy found that acupuncture can help with low back pain up to 2 years after treatment. And this article came from health.harvard.edu and is dated the 25th of August 2025. No content on this site, regardless of date, should ever be used as a substitute for direct medical advice from your doctor or other qualified practitioner. On Vision Australia Radio, you're listening to selected readings on women's health. Another item that might help you is headed Easing the Emotional Burden of IBS. And again, this comes from health.harvard.edu and is dated the 8th of January 2026 by Matthew Solan, former executive editor, Harvard Men's Health Watch. Reviewed by Daniel Stein, MD, MPH, contributor. While the exact cause of irritable bowel syndrome is unknown, the condition is quite real. IBS, the most common digestive disorder, causes abdominal pain, bloating, constipation, diarrhea, and problems with bowel movements. But IBS can also have a profound effect on a person's emotional and mental health. A 2023 study involving more than 1.2 million IBS patients found that 38%

0: 8% had anxiety and approximately 27% were diagnosed with depression. People with IBS were more than two times more likely to have anxiety or depression compared with the general population, according to the researchers. Gut-brain connection. The physical and emotional symptoms of IBS are linked through the gut-brain axis, the superhighway of nerves that connects the two. Problems of the gut can cause problems in the brain, and vice versa, says Dr. Daniel J. Stein, a gastroenterologist with Harvard-affiliated Brigham and Women's Hospital. Managing the physical symptoms is usually the focus with IBS, but the emotional issues also need attention. What are the best strategies for managing stress, anxiety, and depression associated with IBS? The strongest evidence is for cognitive behavioral therapy and gut-directed hypnotherapy. These are considered first-line treatments, says Dr. Stein. Here's a look at each. Cognitive behavioral therapy, CBT. A therapist who specializes in CBT teaches you to be aware of negative thoughts and behaviors, and then helps you modify your responses to stressful situations. For example, a person with IBS might feel anxious about going out in public for fear of experiencing a flare-up and not being able to find a bathroom. Using CBT, they can develop coping skills like deep breathing and muscle relaxation techniques to calm down and change their thinking from "I won't be able to find a bathroom" to "I've gone out many times before with no issues and will again." You can also learn CBT techniques with apps. There are many available, so speak with your therapist for a recommendation. Gut-directed hypnotherapy. A therapist eases you into a state of deep relaxation and uses guided imagery and suggestion to reprogram your subconscious responses to stress. Hypnotherapy can help alter how your mind and body react to emotional triggers that activate physical symptoms. As with CBT, apps also may prove helpful. A study published in the February 2025 issue of the American Journal of Gastroenterology found that people with IBS who completed 42 daily sessions with the gut-directed hypnotherapy app Nerva reported less pain and improved quality of life compared with other patients who received educational materials about CBT and relaxation techniques. Additional options. Other therapies and interventions have been shown to help manage general stress, anxiety, and depression. Although their effectiveness for IBS patients is mixed, these fall under the category of "they won't hurt and they might help," says Dr. Stein. Better bladder and bowel control. Most people take bladder and bowel control for granted until something goes wrong. An estimated 32 million adults have incontinence, the unintended loss of urine or feces that is significant enough to make it difficult for them to maintain good hygiene and carry on ordinary social and work lives. What's the cause? Well, for women, it's typically a rarely discussed but common result of childbirth and aging. For men, it's most often a side effect of treatment for prostate problems. The good news is that treatments are becoming more effective and less invasive. For example, today's medications for urinary incontinence are easier to use than earlier ones. Exercises can help strengthen the muscles of the pelvic floor, shoring up those that control both bladder and bowel. Surgical options include less invasive outpatient procedures that can work as well as older open surgical procedures. Aerobic exercise. Exercise reduces stress hormone levels and increases the release of feel-good brain chemicals such as endorphins and dopamine. A 2023 study found that people with IBS who participated in a 12-week program of moderate intensity walking 3 days a week reported having less anxiety and depression related to bloating and abdominal pain. Acupuncture. A practitioner inserts hair-thin needles into specific points on the body. The theory is that this releases blocked energy, allowing the body's nervous system to run smoothly. An analysis published online on 27th of January 2025 by the International Journal of Behavioral Medicine looked at 29 trials involving people with IBS and found that compared with other therapies, acupuncture significantly improved quality of life and lessened anxiety and depression. Yoga. Yoga's combination of gentle poses, breathwork, and meditation helps to activate the body's relaxation response. Yoga therapy is commonly used for managing chronic pain and mental health. However, research shows mixed results for people with IBS. An analysis of 11 studies published in the December 2025 issue of the American Journal of Gastroenterology found that yoga did not significantly reduce symptoms or alleviate depression or anxiety in people with IBS. Yet a scientific review published online October 18, 2025, by Comprehensive Physiology reached the opposite conclusion, suggesting yoga could have a benefit in these areas. Biofeedback. Biofeedback can lead to better control of certain physiological reactions, such as increased muscle tension, blood pressure, and heart rate, elicited by stress. Researchers are studying whether IBS-induced emotional issues can improve with biofeedback. About the author. Matthew Solon is a former executive editor of Harvard Men's Health Watch, and he previously served as executive editor for UCLA Health's Healthy Years and as a contributor to Duke Medicine's Health News and Weill Cornell Medical. No content on this site, regardless of date, should ever be used as a substitute for direct medical advice from your doctor or other qualified clinician. And this article, dated the 8th of January 2026, from health.harvard.edu. Can your coffee habit help you live longer? Malika Marshall, MD, writes, and this is dated the 6th of January 2016, again from health.harvard.eu. Whether they take it hot or cold, black or regular, many people say they can't live without it. Coffee. The dark, seductive beverage that has become a staple in the American diet and Australian. But when did we become so obsessed with coffee? And is our obsession, in fact, bad for us? Researchers have some eye-opening answers. The origins of coffee are unclear. One legend traces it back centuries ago to the forests of Ethiopia, where a goat herder discovered that his animals were energized after eating the red berries of the coffee bush. But wherever it started from, coffee's popularity soon spread around the globe and eventually reached Europe and the New World by the 17th century. In modern times, a cup or more of brew has become a daily ritual in the US, with meals at the office, in coffee shops, and at home. It's available in every possible size and flavour combination, both with caffeine and without. But for years, experts have debated whether coffee promotes health or threatens it. In search of coffee's effects on health, coffee contains antioxidants which can help protect cells from damage. In some studies, coffee has been shown to have a protective effect against some cancers, as well as chronic diseases like type 2 diabetes, Alzheimer's, Parkinson's, and gout. The caffeine in coffee is a stimulant and may help with mental alertness and fatigue. However, too much coffee can make you jittery, lead to sleep problems, give you headaches, raise your blood pressure, and trigger heart arrhythmias. And it may even promote bone loss. But is coffee really dangerous? Are coffee lovers putting their lives on the line when they reach for that next cup of Java? To investigate this further, scientists at the Harvard T.H. Chan School of Public Health looked at data from three ongoing studies involving almost 300,000 men and women for up to 30 years. The results of their research were recently published in the journal Circulation. They found that moderate coffee consumption was actually associated with a lower risk of overall mortality, as well as a lower risk of death from heart and neurological diseases. Both caffeinated and decaffeinated coffee had a protective effect, suggesting that something other than caffeine is at play. Perhaps there's antioxidants. Heavier coffee drinking did not seem to further decrease the risk of death beyond that of moderate consumption, but it did not seem to increase the risk either. In the end, the researchers concluded, coffee consumption can be incorporated into a healthy lifestyle. Great news for the millions of Americans who need only to be dying for coffee in the most metaphorical sense, and can happily live for it. No content from this site, regardless of date, should ever be used as a substitute for direct medical advice from your doctor or other qualified clinician. And that completes our readings on women's health. I'm Jill Ludlam, and I was reading to you today. I was your panel operator and your editor. 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
4: G'day gardeners, and welcome to today's episode of Our Aussie Gardens, brought to you from the Perth studios of Vision Australia Radio. I'm Sandra Martin, and today I'm joined by my readers, Esther Hanbury and Kim Rosenblum. And our first article is going to be read for us by Esther.
5: From the book Step by Step Veg Patch by Lucy Chamberlain, published 2017, we have on page 20 your growing space, growing in containers. Growing crops in pots is second nature to many gardeners. As well as providing extra growing space, it offers many benefits, such as easy weeding and the option to move your crops to a favourable aspect to extend their cropping season. It can also give you a wider choice of crops to grow, as you are not limited to growing only those plants that will thrive in your garden soil. However, regular feeding and frequent watering are vital, so you may wish to invest in an automatic irrigation system. to help conserve moisture, add water-retaining gel to the potting mix, provide shade from hot sun, and mulch the surface to prevent evaporation. Choosing the right container. Containers should have drainage holes in the base to allow excess water to drain away. The material they are made of determines how quickly they dry out. Unglazed terracotta pots are extremely porous. Thick-walled concrete tubs are moisture retentive and insulate against hot sun, and wooden barrels are best lined with plastic to reduce water loss. Match the container to the crop you'll be growing in it. The shallow roots of salad leaves, for example, mean the container need not be very deep. The smaller the pot, the more frequent it will need watering. Large crops, such as potatoes, require tubs with a minimum depth and diameter of 30 centimetres, 12 inches. Potting mixes. Choose a quality potting mix. Some mixes contain water crystals. If not, add these to improve water retention. Also, add slow-release fertilizer to the mix before planting. Fruit in containers. It's crucial to pick a container that is deep and wide enough for long-term fruit crops. Opt for a minimum depth of 30 centimetres, 12 inches, and a width of at least 10 centimetres, 4 inches, larger than the existing pot. Repot annually in early to mid-spring when your plant is still young and its growth rate is rapid. As it matures, its growth rate slows. If the roots don't fill the pot, then don't repot until the next year. When the container is large enough to make repotting unnecessary, simply top dress each spring by replacing the top 10 centimetres or 4 inches of potting mix. Stand your pot on feet in winter to aid drainage. Different types of containers. With the wide range of container types available, you will easily be able to find one that fits your garden design. Try to make the most of all your available space. Many pots can be fastened onto walls or fences, so can be incorporated into even the smallest garden. 1. Hanging baskets. Suitable for tumbling crops such as tomatoes and strawberries, hanging baskets can look incredibly striking when planted up with a mix of colourful edible and ornamental plants. 2. Terracotta pots. Available in a range of sizes and shapes, these rustic-looking containers make a lovely addition to a patio and will support a variety of crops. 3. Planter boxes. Ideal for crops with shallow roots such as salad leaves, planter boxes are best sited close to the kitchen for easy access during cooking. 4. Fabric bags. The depth of these bags makes them a great choice for potatoes, which can be easily earthed up during growth. They can then be folded up after the crops have been harvested. 5. Wall pouches. These attractive space-saving devices allow you to make the most of an unused vertical surface. They are ideal for herbs or salad leaves, but will need frequent watering. 6. Wall planters. These large containers must be securely fastened as they will need to support the weight of relatively large plants. Keep them well watered and ensure that fruits are supported. And that was Growing in Containers from Step by Step Veggie Patch by Lucy Chamberlain, published 2017 on page 20.
4: And now here's Kim.
6: Urban Meadow from Gardening Australia, April 2026, pages 21 to 26. Urban Meadow. This suburban block has been reimagined as a native grassland, creating a garden that feels both carefully designed and joyfully wild. Words by Ab Bishop. Tall, twisted gum trees and a native verge set the tone at this Fairfield home on Wurundjeri country in inner Melbourne. Here, Eloise Peary and Nick Carter have created a grasslands-inspired garden that feels both intentional and gently wild, a place where their family of five can reconnect, linger and relax. The couple, who live here with their children, Sunday, Abby and Louis, bought the 490-square-metre property 23 years ago and renovated the timber home, which runs lengthways along the east-west-oriented rectangular block. There wasn't much garden. It was pretty barren, Nick says. Nick, an engineer, immediately began planting native species in the front yard, including snow gums, which have matured into characterful trees that provide shade and a lovely entranceway into the house. There was never any debate about the kind of garden they wanted. Eloise, a maths teacher, now studying a Masters of Counselling, grew up with native gardens in Ballarat. Her father was an early adopter of Australian plants. "I don't think I ever wanted anything else," she says. Nick shares that love, shaped by years spent cycling and bushwalking near Mount Buller. "We were in harmony from the start about what we wanted from the garden," he says. The result is a garden that's now deeply woven into daily life. North-facing windows and doors open onto the back deck, where the family now eats, reads, and relaxes. The reverse L-shaped backyard is structured into functional zones. A north-facing grassland and shrub planting is flanked by the pergola-covered deck and a hedge of blueberry ash running along the fence. "We weren't using the backyard before," Eloise says. "Now we're out there all the time. It feels really special." Basalt pavers woven through native violet lead to a small round lawn, a compromise requested by Louis. "We would have been fine with wall-to-wall natives, but it's nice to sit out there under an umbrella," says Nick, who potters with his bikes there. They didn't always have an easy relationship with the garden. Heavy, water-retentive clay soil made planting difficult, and the space became overrun with grass and weeds. "We'd always dreamed of looking out over greenery," Eloise says, "but it felt overwhelming." A couple of years ago, they brought in landscape designer Emmeline Bowman and her team. "The brief was simple. They love grasses," Emmeline says. "We wanted to build a low-maintenance garden that felt wild but gave access and structure, using plants that bring constant movement through the space." Soil preparation was key. The top 5 centimetres were scraped off to remove the weed seed bank before a three-way soil mix combining 2 soils and manure was worked into the existing clay to a depth of 20 to 30 centimetres. "It brings the soil to life and helps with root stabilisation," Emmeline says. "Because the soil is heavy clay and can get boggy, grasses made sense. Many have shallow roots and don't mind a bit of water, and as the trees grow, they'll also tolerate the slightly shadier conditions." The grassland planting palette is anchored by native grasses including Eskdale with its fine blue-green foliage, kangaroo grass, longhair plume grass and spear grass. Emmeline was keen to ensure the grasses didn't dominate the design. "We're always thinking about plant ratios, spacing and microclimates. We aimed for around 25% grass to 75% non-grass, so nothing gets swamped and each plant keeps its place as the garden matures. We also chose non-grasses that can hold their own, positioning plants like pelargoniums, veronicas and wallenbergia around rocks, which create useful microclimates and act as buffers, helping them maintain their positions. Grasses are punctuated with colourful perennials, including blue-flowering rock isotome, a pink native pelargonium, cut-leaf daisy, tall bluebell and digger's speedwell. Yellow billy buttons, clustered everlasting and Goodenia brendanarum from Western Australia bring bright, cheerful highlights. 3 snow gums, along with a pre-existing linden tree, add vertical structure and seasonal interest, while further along the north side fence, a freestanding trellis supports gum vine, chosen for its ability to fill out at both the top and bottom. The garden balances family needs with habitat value, featuring raised court and steel planters, granite boulder seating, and sinuous crushed honey granite paths. Trained up each post of the pergola is a crimson glory vine. On the narrow south side of the house, compost bins sit among tender brake ferns. Maintenance is ongoing. Grasses self-seed energetically, and Eloise admits she's still learning where seedlings should stay and where they shouldn't. She has completed a six-month horticulture course, and the landscape team returns every 6 months to advise. It would be nice if plants were more static, she laughs. As the garden has settled, certain plants and places have become clear favourites. Eloise loves the soft colour of the poas, the cheerfulness of the chrysocephalum, and views of the garden from the inside, as well as from the deck and lawn. Nick is drawn to the grasses for their movement as well as their weed-suppressing ability. His favourite spot is perched on a rock in the backyard, looking past the carport to a twisted gum tree. Wildlife is ever-present. Positioned between Darabin Parklands and Merry Creek, the garden hosts lorikeets, powerful owls, a family of tawny frogmouths, wrens, wattlebirds, magpies and visiting bats. Grasses and native daisies are also planted in the verge, extending the habitat beyond the fence and supporting butterflies, other insects and seed-eating birds typical of a grassland ecosystem. This inner-city garden proves that native grasslands can be both beautiful and livable, offering openness, movement and life, while quietly reconnecting a suburban block to its wider landscape. And that was Urban Meadow from Gardening Australia, April 2026, pages 21 to 26.
4: You're listening to Our Aussie Gardens with Esther, Kim and me, Sandra. Thank you for your company today. We're now about halfway through our 30-minute program, so it's time for our quote. And it's taken from the book A Garden of Inspiration, Quotations for Lovers of Gardening and Growing. And we're working through Chapter 5 at the moment. And this one's from William Blake. In seed time learn, in harvest teach, in winter enjoy.
6: Family of Favourites from Gardening Australia, April 2026, pages 75 to 77. Family of Favourites, these highly nutritious crops, all belonging to the Brassica family, thrive in cool weather and may reward gardeners with a harvest in as little as 6 weeks, writes Marcel Nankervis. There's something of a quiet confidence about brassicas. They're the vegetables that turn up when days shorten and the light softens, unfazed by cool nights and light frosts, filling garden beds and dinner plates with abundance. From leafy pak choi, frilly kale and tender flowering broccolini to knobbly kohlrabi and tight-headed cabbages, the brassica family is one of the most diverse and popular in both the garden and kitchen. Productive, nutrient-rich and generous, brassicas can deliver armfuls of produce when not much else is happening. This diverse genus, which also includes swede, turnip, mustard greens and cauliflower, is a staple of the cool season garden, reliably bridging the gap between one summer and the next. Modern breeding has extended their growing seasons, broadened the range, including hybrids such as kalet, a cross between kale and Brussels sprouts, and improved pest resistance. In mild climates across the country, brassicas can now be grown almost year-round, whether in a traditional veggie patch, raised bed, or pot on a sunny balcony. The main challenges. Brassicas can attract hungry insects such as cabbage white caterpillars and, during warm spells, may bolt to flower before reaching their delicious edible phase. The good news is that with nutrient-rich soil, consistent moisture and a little patience, they will reward you with months of produce and an undeniable sense of satisfaction. Kohlrabi. An ancient vegetable that's still new to many gourmets, kohlrabi looks like it comes from another planet, and that's fitting because its flavour is otherworldly. Kohlrabi's swollen, above-ground stem forms a crisp, apple-sized bulb spiked with leaves. It's grown mainly for this edible bulb, which is enjoyed raw for crunch or cooked for a sweet, mild, broccoli-like flavour. The leaves are also edible and can be used much like kale. This vegetable is best grown in cool to temperate climates and prefers full sun and rich, free-draining soil. Plants reach around 30 to 40 centimetres tall and are well suited to large pots. Harvest comes quickly, usually 8 to 10 weeks from seed, and timing is key. Pick early rather than late to avoid the bulbs becoming woody. Growing tips. Water consistently to prevent the bulbs splitting and apply a balanced organic fertiliser monthly. Watch for cabbage moth caterpillars and flea beetles. Ensure good drainage to avoid clubroot, a damaging soil-borne disease. Broccolini. Despite popular belief, broccolini isn't just a type of broccoli. It's a modern hybrid of broccoli and Chinese kale, prized for its slender, tender stems and small florets. This prolific brassica yields weeks of side shoots that are harvested whole and are perfect for steaming, roasting or tossing into pasta. Broccolini thrives in cool to mild climates and loves a sunny spot. Growing to about 60 centimetres tall, it performs well in garden beds, raised planters or large containers. You'll start harvesting 10 to 12 weeks after sowing, and with consistent watering and fertilising, the plant will keep producing. Growing tips. Cut stems regularly to promote fresh shoots and side dress with compost or a nitrogen-rich fertiliser every few weeks. Like other brassicas, broccolini attracts pesky caterpillars and aphids, so netting and frequent inspections are essential. But with a little care, broccolini will reward you with a steady harvest throughout the cooler months. Pak choy. A fast-growing leafy brassica, pak choy forms spoon-shaped juicy stems topped with glossy green leaves in as little as 6 weeks. Yep, just 6 weeks from sowing to harvest. Now that's fast. The leaves and stems are best steamed or used in soups and stir-fries, where their mild, mustardy sweetness shines. Pak choy prefers cool to mild climates and a sunny to lightly shaded position. Plants reach 20 to 30 centimetres high and grow well in containers at least 20 centimetres deep. Expect a short but productive life, with leaves best harvested young for tenderness. Growing tips. Keep soil consistently moist and apply a liquid foliar feed fortnightly. Sow little and often for a continuous harvest, picking outer leaves first. Pak choy can bolt in warm weather, so increase sowing of frequency rather than planting all at once. Watch for aphids and caterpillars and protect seedlings from snails and slugs. Wombok. Wombok, also known as Chinese cabbage, is fast maturing, forming elongated, softly packed heads of pale green, crinkled leaves with crisp white ribs. Sweeter and more delicate than traditional cabbage, it's a staple of stir-fries, salads and dumplings, and the star ingredient in fermented kimchi. Thriving in cool to mild climates, wombok prefers full sun and fertile, moisture-retentive soil. Plants reach around 40 to 50 centimetres tall, and with their compact habit and 30 centimetre spacing, grow well in deep containers, making them ideal for smaller gardens and balconies. Wombok is one of the quickest cabbages to mature and can be ready to harvest in just 8 to 10 weeks. Growing tips. Maintain consistent moisture throughout wombok's short growing season to prevent the leaves becoming bitter. Apply a nitrogen-rich fertiliser like blood and bone to encourage leafy growth. Watch for aphids, cabbage white caterpillars and slugs, and ensure good airflow to reduce the risk of fungal diseases such as downy mildew. And what are brassicas? Brassicas are vegetables that belong to the Brassica genus. While there are about 40 species worldwide, most of the vegetables we eat come from just two, Brassica rapa and Brassica oleracea. They're also known as cruciferous vegetables, a name that refers to their distinctive cross-shaped flowers. This feature makes it easier to see the family resemblance when plants are in bloom. Brassicas are broadly grouped into leaf, root, and flower types. Leafy brassicas include mustards, cabbages, Brussels sprouts, pak choy, and kale. Root forms include turnips and radishes. Broccoli and cauliflower are flower brassicas, harvested as tightly packed, immature flower heads. And that was Family of Favourites from Gardening Australia, April 2026, pages 75 to 77.
5: From the Organic Gardener magazine, issue 150, 2024, on page 14, The Joy of Berries. Connie K.O. says homegrown berries are flavoursome, quick producing, perfect for pots, small spaces, and a highlight of her garden. Here's three of the best. Berry growing is one of my biggest gardening joys. I grow over 40 varieties in my urban backyard and eagerly await each season with excitement, anticipation at the diverse range of fruits that a berry patch can bring. An incredible number of varieties exist beyond the usual supermarket's shelf display, and growing your own can open your world to an astonishing array of lesser-known berries with fruits packed with more sweetness than you've ever tasted. As a backyard fruit crop, berries are fast to mature. They quickly produce fruit in their first or second year versus fruit trees, which can take a few years to establish. Berry plants also tend to be small, growing on bushes, canes, which can easily be pruned to fit the space you have, or as small clumps like strawberries. All the berries I've grown live happily in pots, which make them easy to move around and take with you if you move. Being an understory plant, berries grow best with gentle morning sun in most parts of Australia. They can be popped in between or under fruit trees and are a good choice for spots with dappled light. Blueberries. Blueberries grow on bushes and are prolific perennial fruiters. The key to success is using acidic soil. In pots, use an acidic potting mix, such as that formulated for growing camellias and azaleas. Keep plants well watered, especially when fruiting, and remove older, unproductive canes to make room for new ones. Northern high bush varieties, such as Brigitte and Blue Rose, are best for cooler climates as they are frost tolerant and require high chill hours. They are deciduous plants with fiery autumn foliage. Southern high bush varieties such as Misty and O'Neill are low chill plants bred for their heat tolerance. They are frost sensitive and do better in warmer climates, as do rabbit eye varieties, e.g. Brightwell. For small spaces, look for compact varieties such as Peach Sorbet. Self-pollinating blueberries exist, but growing two varieties that flower at the same time can help increase yields. Strawberries. Strawberries are compact perennial plants that will gladly fruit in pots and hanging baskets. In garden beds, space plants 25 centimetres apart. It's easiest to start the berries from bare root plants in winter. Also, replace old plants every 3 years to keep them productive and reduce diseases. Strawberries are self-pollinating and prefer a slightly acidic pH, but are more pH tolerant than other berries. Most varieties send out runners, baby plants on long shoots that can be cut off and potted up to make more plants. Or you can remove them so that the plant can focus on fruit production. Strawberries prefer temperate climates. Try Melba, a large Australian variety, or Tarpan, bred for containers, with striking pink flowers. For warmer climates, look for disease-resistant varieties such as Loana. Raspberries. The taste of a fresh, plump, homegrown raspberry is the highlight of my berry garden. Raspberries are self-pollinating, deciduous perennials that grow on canes that need vertical support to keep them organized. These plants produce suckers from their traveling roots, so growing in pots with a saucer can help keep things contained. It's best to locate them out of strong afternoon heat. Berries may shrivel if thirsty and hot. Autumn-bearing varieties produce fruit on first-year canes, primocanes, and are easy to prune. Cut everything down to the ground after fruit harvest. More suited to warm temperate climates and cooler subtropical areas. Try Heritage or Autumn Bliss. Summer-bearing varieties bear fruit on second-year canes, floricanes. Prune these by removing fruited canes and then tying up new yet-to-fruit canes in preparation for the next season. Try Golden with sweet yellow fruit, or tullamine, a mostly thornless raspberry. And that was The Joy of Berries from The Organic Gardener, issue 150, 2024. From the book Australian Garden Guide, Gardening with Herbs. Last week we heard about angelica and anise, and this week we're going to learn about bay and bergamot, an A to Z of selected herbs, herbs to add colour to your garden, flavour to your cooking, and fragrance to your home. Bay, an evergreen tree, slightly tender to 3 metres with a spread of 6 to 9 metres, able to tolerate frosts when it becomes a mature tree, requires semi-fertile soil in a sunny sheltered position, can be propagated by seed, but it is more usual to plant 1 to 2 year old seedlings in late spring. The leaves are used because they are aromatic. They are usually dried and used in a bouquet garni for savoury dishes. Bergamot, a hardy herbaceous perennial to 90 centimetres, requires partial shade in the protected position with moist, fertile soil. The leaves are aromatic and, when infused with boiling water, induce deep, relaxing sleep. It may also be used in potpourri and shredded in salads. And that was two more from our A to Z of selected herbs from the Australia Gardening Guide, Gardening with Herbs, on page 16.
4: On our Aussie Gardens, I'm Sandra Martin and was joined by Kim Rosenblum and Esther Hanbury. 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And a parting thought from Irma Bombeck. Never go to a doctor whose office plants have died. Happy gardening!

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4: Growing older is not for the faint of heart. The physical challenges are self-evident, but sometimes we allow ageing to steal the joy from our daily existence. We're tempted to indulge in self-pity. Perhaps we feel sidelined or overlooked at times, and we're tempted to withdraw from others, choosing isolation rather than engagement. G'day, I'm Clayton Bjellin, and today on Insight for Living, Chuck Swindoll describes an elderly man who refused to let his age define his value. Caleb was a vibrant and influential leader well into his 80s. Chuck titled today's message, Strengthening Your Grip on Aging.

0: When you stop and think about it, growing old is not much of a challenge. All you have to do is keep on breathing. You don't have to think or exercise or read or take courses or travel around the world or even get out of your own house for that matter. Just exist. It'll happen automatically. Trust me, we will grow old with zero effort. Growing up, however, is another matter. Growing up is an uphill climb. We have to give it all we've got. To begin with, we can't let our attitude have its way. If we do, we'll get negative and crotchety. Also, our sense of humor will be squeezed out of us between the vice jaws of bad news and opinionated views. We'll find all kinds of people our age who have opted for a granite face that reflects suspicion, discouragement, monotony, resentment, and a fear of risk. So let's don't go there. There's a wonderful, albeit brief, biography of a man in the Old Testament who aged well. His story is in the book of Joshua, chapter 14, recorded in verses 6 through 14. This is a brief story of Caleb, who is the perfect example of our message today. I want you to listen carefully now to Joshua 14 in the New Living Translation. You'll hear about a man you'll never forget. Beginning at verse 6, a delegation from the tribe of Judah, led by Caleb, son of Jephunneh, the Kenizzite, came to Joshua at Gilgal. Caleb said to Joshua, "Remember what the Lord said to Moses, the man of God, about you and me when we were at Kadesh Barnea? I was 40 years old when Moses, the servant of the Lord, sent me from Kadesh Barnea to explore the land of Canaan. I returned and gave an honest report. But my brothers, who went with me, frightened the people from entering the promised land. For my part, I wholeheartedly followed the Lord my God. So that day Moses solemnly promised me, 'The land of Canaan on which you are walking will be your grant of land, and that of your descendants forever, because you wholeheartedly followed the Lord my God.' Now, as you can see, the Lord has kept me alive and well, as he promised for all these 45 years, since Moses made this promise, even while Israel wandered in the wilderness. Today, I am 85 years old. I am as strong now as I was when Moses sent me on that journey, and I can still travel and fight as well as I could then. So give me the hill country that the Lord promised me. You will remember that as scouts, we found the descendants of Anak living there in great walled towns. But if the Lord is with me, I will drive them out of the land, just as the Lord said." So Joshua blessed Caleb, son of Jephunneh, and gave Hebron to him as his portion of land. Hebron still belongs to the descendants of Caleb, son of Jephunneh, the Kenizzite, because he wholeheartedly followed the Lord, the God of Israel.
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2: We all are getting older. Today, I reached that epical moment in my life of 3 years shy of half a century. When I say it, I want to lay down and take a nap. It sounds like it's so old. But I looked at myself in the double-width mirror that we have at home this morning, and I realized I am really not the same man that I was 10, 15, 20 years ago. As a matter of fact, I have discovered when you get too old for pimples, you go right into wrinkles. That's sort of what follows. You know you're getting older when most of your dreams are reruns. I'm experiencing that these days. And the airline attendant offers you coffee, tea, or milk of magnesia. That's another way you know you're getting older. Someone wrote, "You know you're getting older when you sit down in a rocking chair and you can't get it started." Or you read The Total Woman and you get sleepy. everything hurts and what doesn't hurt doesn't work. My favorite is you watch a pretty girl go by and the pacemaker makes the garage door go up. Usually we're our worst critics when it comes to age. Children don't mind that we get older. In fact, they seem to prefer it. Especially is this true of grandparents. Children are very defensive about their grandparents, and the fact that grandparents get older just makes it better. There is a little article written by a third grader, and in this article entitled, "What is a Grandmother?" this third grader writes, "A grandmother is a lady who has no children of her own. She likes other people's little girls and boys. A grandfather is a man grandmother. He goes for walks with the boys and they talk about fishing and stuff like that. But grandmothers don't have to do anything except be there. They're old, so they shouldn't play hard or run around. It's enough if they drive us to the market where the pretend horse is and they have a lot of dimes ready. Or if they take us for walks, they slow down past things like pretty leaves and caterpillars. They never say, hurry up. Usually grandmothers are fat, but not too fat to tie our shoes. They wear glasses and funny underwear. They can take their teeth and gums out. Grandmothers don't have to be smart. They only have to answer questions like, why isn't God married? And how come dogs chase cats? Grandmothers don't talk baby talk like visitors do because it's hard to understand. When they read to us, they don't skip pages either. And they don't mind if it's the same story over and over again. Everybody should try to have a grandmother, especially if you don't have television, because they are the only grown-ups who have time. But on the other hand, there are people who don't view age with that kind of supportive feeling. Even those who have retired don't always look upon it with delight. One man expressed his feelings about retirement in a little four-line poem, which goes like this. I get up each morning, dust off my wits, pick up the paper and read the obits. If my name is missing, I know I'm not dead, so I eat a good breakfast and go back to bed. I must confess, there are days that schedule sounds fantastic to me, honestly. And yet, as I spend time with some of our older friends,

I'm just in the way, or I'm over the hill. Sometimes this comes from people who were very resourceful in their younger years, but now they feel like it's a study in futility because they have a lot of answers, but no one is asking their opinion. An attitude of uselessness. This often accompanies an attitude of guilt, which says, I blew it. If only I had a second time I could go around, I would raise my family differently. I would treat my mate differently, or I would have a different kind of job, or if only I could do it again. A lot of guilt in that statement. Like this, across the fields of yesterday, he sometimes comes to me, a little lad just back from play, the boy I used to be. He smiles at me so wistfully when once he's crept within. It is as though he had hoped to see the man I might have been. Guilt writes that kind of stuff. Oh, if only I could have, if only it might have been, if only. This is a terribly demoralizing feeling about oneself, and age simply increases the guilt. There's a third kind of attitude, and it's self-pity. Perhaps the most pitiable of the four is this one. The feeling, nobody cares, so why should I? Nobody cares when I hurt. Nobody cares where I live. Nobody cares where I or if I die. It just kind of washes between blame and bitterness. And on top of it all is the attitude of fear. Fear about the economics. Fear about my home. Fear about my fading health. Fear about my children who don't come around like they used to. Fear about losing those very special supportive friends that meant so much to me. And even among some of the older friends, fear of losing their mate through divorce. Or, of course, death. Now, when you couple all of this with the impatience of youth, and the hotshot young executive who is climbing to the top regardless of the older people around him or around her, the person who is getting up in years begins to believe the lie, I am really not important. I am really not valuable. And therefore, I would choose not to be humiliated in front of a group. Don't talk to me about assimilation. Leave me alone. Let me live my isolated life. I don't need to be told, what's the matter? Didn't you hear us the first time? I don't need to be put down. I don't need to be walked over. I'll just live alone. Just leave me alone. And yet I can tell you, having lost my own dad later in life, I can tell you one of the worst ways to die is to die alone. When my mother died, just about 10 years before my father died, something horrible happened inside my dad. The light went out of his life. Not simply his closest friend, but it's not an exaggeration to say perhaps his only real friend left this earth. And he lived in the next 8-9 years that followed a very isolated, lonely life. God allowed us as a family to witness that in my dad, part of which time he lived with us, part of which time he did not, so that all of us in the Swindoll family would learn an unforgettable lesson that a life lived alone is just lingering death. We need each other, especially as we get older. If there is any group that needs to be assimilated into a congregational relationship, it is the older friends, but they are often given the stiff arm by those of us a little bit younger. I want to talk with you today, if you wrestle with a feeling of uselessness or guilt or self-pity or fear, if you wrestle with this old battle of age, and we all do, some more than others. Turn first to Psalm number 90. It's a psalm written by an old man who is beyond 80 years of age. His name is Moses.

0: And Moses talks about how God has always been there and will always be there. He's older than the hills, says the first two verses. He is older than earth. He is older than the universe. In fact, he is timeless in age. He is ageless, for he is God. But then the psalmist turns the finger of attention toward himself. Beginning about verse 3, he begins to bring up picturesque, descriptive terms that describe life as it caves in on the aging. Thou dost turn man back into dust. 4. 1,000 years in thy sight are like yesterday. 1,000 years in thy sight are like a watch in the night. It moves so fast. Life comes in and death emerges, verse 5, like a flood, silently, dangerously moving with its clammy fingers nearer and nearer my dwelling, like a river that's left its banks and moving into my home. Life is like grass. It sprouts in the morning and it withers at night. Verse 9, perhaps the most descriptive of all the terms, our days have declined, we have finished our years. Like a sigh. You can feel it from the page. Like a sigh. Now, as for days of our life, they contain 70 years, and if we happen to be extra strong, 80 years, but soon it's gone and we fly away. So how do I live? Since life is like grass and like dust and like yesterday and like a flood and like a watch in the night, since life is lived with a long sigh, at the end of it in a parenthesis, sort of, oh my, how do I respond to life today? Why shouldn't I feel useless? Why shouldn't I have guilt? Why shouldn't there be an enormous amount of self-pity? Why shouldn't I be afraid? Verse 12. In light of all these things, Lord, teach us to number our days that we may present to thee a heart of wisdom. Look at that verse. It's a prayer. Lord, teach us to account for our days, not years. No, it's day by day and with each passing moment, not year by year and with each annual holiday. No, day by day. And so teach us to account for each day that we may, literally the word means gain or bring in, that we may gain and present to you at the end of our life wisdom. Our hair may gray, our face may wrinkle, but Lord God, make it possible for me by the ending days of my life to have before you a heart of wisdom. So I offer a new principle. Not new, it's as old as the psalmist. Since every day is a gift from God, I live each one enthusiastically for Him. Now there's a principle to live by. Since every day is a gift from God, I live each one enthusiastically for Him. Not for my circumstances, because they may become grim. Not for myself, because that inevitably caves in on me. And not just for others, but for Him, that I may present to Him a heart of wisdom. And I choose to live enthusiastically. I choose the attitude of enthusiasm rather than just a long, empty sigh. Now, I hear some of you answering, that's terribly, terribly optimistic. Swindoll, you're sounding like an idealist again. If you only knew my circumstance, you wouldn't give me that kind of stuff. Wait a minute. This isn't my stuff. This is God's stuff. And we hear all too little of it in our humanistic society that views life strictly from the horizontal plane. God comes in like a beam of light across the sky, and he lands right in this passage, and he says, I want to shed some light on your life that you may not hear from any other source. You live each day unto me. You adopt an attitude that honors me, and I will give you in return some enthusiasm like you can't believe. I can assure you, this truth that is in ideal form in verse 12 is modeled for us in the life of Caleb over in Joshua chapter 14. Let's turn back there now. Over in the Old Testament, we have a man who lived out the truth of that principle. And I want to tell you that if you're reaching some of these beautiful sunset years, some of those colorful twilight days in your life, you model for some of us still in the rat race of life a lifestyle and a wisdom that we need. If nobody else has told you lately, hear me today, we need you. God could do whatever he pleases with your life, and he sovereignly chooses to give you breath in your lungs and a heartbeat in your chest. He sovereignly graces this place with your presence. It comes from him as a gift to us. You really haven't the right to live it unto yourself. Now, Caleb didn't, and the beautiful part of this whole story we're going to unveil for you briefly is that it incarnates the truth of Psalm 90, verse 12. An old seminary prof years ago used to say to us in the classroom, don't present an abstract truth and leave it there. Clothe it in human flesh. And he used to say with a big exclamation point at the end of his statement, incarnate the truth. I want to incarnate the truth of enthusiastic living with the life of Caleb in Joshua chapter 14. Now, he looks at his life in three perspectives. All of us can, and all of us often do. His earlier years, verses 6 through 9. His middle years, 10 and 11. And finally, his later years, 12, 13, and 14. Look at the earlier years in verse 6. The sons of Judah drew near to Joshua in Gilgal. Let me pause and remind you where we are. The land has been conquered. Oh, there are a few skirmishes yet to be finished, and there are a few enemies yet to be driven out, but the land is virtually under the flag of the Israelis. The Jews have now conquered Canaan. It's their new home. And Joshua was engaged in parceling the land, giving this tribe that much and this tribe that much and those tribes that part. And he's come to the tribe of Judah. And emerging from the ranks is an old man, 85 years young, whose name is Caleb. And he looks with those deep eyes into the face of Joshua, his contemporary, his friend, his fellow warrior. And he says in verse 6, you know the word which Jehovah spoke to Moses, the man of God, concerning you and me in Kadesh Barnea? Now, wait a minute. We've got to stop right here and think back 45 years when they were just coming to the edge of Canaan and they sent those spies into the land. Caleb says, Joshua, remember back when Jehovah spoke to us, when we were among that band of 12 spies. Remember that? Well, do you remember that Moses, the leader, verse 9, swore on that day, the land on which your foot has trodden shall be an inheritance to you and your children forever. Remember that? I think he's thinking wistfully about how life once was.
1: 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Pastor Swindoll helped me to understand how it works together for good, and now I'm able to let others know that God is with them. 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I'm Clayton Bjellin. 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
5: On Vision Australia Radio, VA Radio Digital, and online at varadio.org, welcome to People in Profile. I'm your host, Mike Cannon. A warning to Aboriginal and Torres Strait Islander people, this program contains the names of people who have died. It was inspired by listening to my granddaughter and friends singing at kinder. The Wavehill Walk-Off, Yothu Yindi, and The Voice, they're all in today's program, where we'll hear about two of the most significant Aboriginal voices of the last 100 years, Vincent Lingyari and Dr. Galaroi Yunupingu, leaders in both thought and action. You've almost certainly heard the song by Paul Kelly and Kev Carmody, From Little Things, Big Things Grow. Have probably sung along with the chorus. But have you ever listened, really listened, to the story he's singing? You may be thinking, Lingyari, I know that name from somewhere. The lyrics might be where, and we'll have time for some of them at the end, so stick around. And there's another song from back in 1971, Gurindji Blues, by Lingyari, Yunupingu and Ted Egan, that is important to the story. Egan wrote in the Australian Dictionary of Biography, Vincent Lingyari, Aboriginal stockman and land rights leader, was born in 1919 at Victoria River Gorge, Northern Territory, son of Gurindji parents. Both his mother and his father, also Vincent Lingyari, were employed on the 9,065 square kilometre Vestey-owned cattle station, Wave Hill, established in 1883 by Nathaniel Buchanan. Called Tommy Vincent by his employers, he received no education. Aged about 12, he was absorbed into the station work at the stock camps, where cattle from the 80,000 herd were branded and then driven to meatworks at Darwin. Although Lingyari became a head stockman at Wave Hill, he initially received no cash payment. The first time that he handled money was in about 1953, when he lined up with the other stockmen at the Negri River races and was given £5 pocket money. At the same time, he was becoming a highly respected Gurindji law boss. On the 23rd of August 1966, tired of the Aborigines being treated like dogs in their own country, Lingyari led 200 of his people with their families in a walk-off. Encouraged by Brian Manning and Dexter Daniels of the North Australian Workers' Union, he demanded better pay and rations and protection of the Aboriginal women. The group camped in the bed of the Victoria River and later moved to Daguragu, known to non-Aborigines as Wattle Creek. The Gurindji strike was to last 9 years, the longest in Australian history. Influenced by Daniels and the film actor Robert Tadawali, both members of the Northern Territory Council for Aboriginal Rights, and by the writer Frank Hardy, Lingyari was happy to add his voice to the emerging cause of land rights. In April 1967, the Gurungi sent a petition to the Governor-General, R.G. Lord Casey, asking that their tribal land be returned to them so that they could establish their own cattle station. Lingyari, Galeroy Yanupingu, and Ted Egan recorded Gurungi Blues in 1971. Proceeds from the sale of 20,000 copies were divided between the Gurungi people and the Aboriginal Tent Embassy in Canberra. In anticipation of achieving their objective, the Gurungi formed in March 1971 the Muramula Gurungi Company. To raise money to buy horses and erect fencing, Lingyari addressed members of the Waterside Workers' Federation of Australia and of ABSCOL, a committee of the National Union of Australian University Students, established to support university scholarships for Aboriginal students. With the Gurungi elders, Donald Nangyari and Lupna, Captain Major, he visited Sydney and Melbourne to gain support for what was seen as a test case in land rights. During the strike, Lingyari occasionally allowed Aboriginal workmen to assist the Wavehill manager. In 1971, he worked as a ranger at Wattle Creek, and also, from time to time, used his tracking skills to help Northern Territory police officers find missing persons or stolen cattle. In March 1973, the newly elected Whitlam government reached an agreement with Lord Vesty to lease 3,236 square kilometres of Wavehill Station to the Gurungi people for residential and cultural purposes and to depasture stock. On the 16th of August 1975, Gough Whitlam poured a handful of red soil into Lingyari's hand to symbolise the legal transfer. The Gurungi leader said, "Now we can all be mates." In 1986, the land was converted to freehold title. Throughout the strike, Lingyari maintained a quiet dignity. He was appointed AM in 1976. In his later years, he became frail and almost blind, survived by his wife, Blanche Nangyi, whom he had married tribally, and their six sons and two daughters. He died on the 21st of January 1988 at Dagoragu and was buried with traditional honours. The Lingyari Foundation was formed in 2001 to promote reconciliation and Indigenous rights and to develop Aboriginal leadership. The Vincent Lingyari Memorial Lecture is delivered annually in Darwin, and the songs From Little Things Big Things Grow by Paul Kelly and Kev Carmody and Old Vincent by Ted Egan honour his memory. A Northern Territory federal electorate is named after him, and a memorial to him in Reconciliation Place, Canberra, was unveiled in May 2004. On Gurungi Blues, Vincent Lingyari introduces the recording in his language, which he then translates into English. "My name is Vincent Lingyari, come from Daruragu, Wattle Creek Station. That means that I came down here to ask all these fellas here about the land rights. What I got, story from my old father or grandfather, that land belongs to me. Belongs to Aboriginal men before the horses and the cattle came over on that land where I'm sitting now. That is what I have been keeping on my mind and I still got on my mind. That is all the words I can tell you." Jack Lattimore, from the Burpul Tunguri people, is the Aboriginal Affairs journalist for The Age newspaper. He wrote in the Overland Literary Journal on the 23rd of August 2016, "From Blackfellas Eureka to Treaty, Reflections 50 Years After the Wavehill Walk-Off." The news bulletin ran footage of the demonstration. 200,000 people marching across Sydney's Harbour Bridge, black and white Australia walking together in the name of reconciliation. 200,000 bodies bridging the past, present and future. I watched with the sound turned low. The flickering screen lit the cold, dim room. The signal wasn't great. The images occasionally rolled and ghosted. Then the footage cut to an aerial shot to convey the magnitude of the event, and all the splendour was on display. The white fins of the Opera House, the ferries churning the water on the harbour, and the column of the rally, embroidered in yellow, black and red, shuffling across the big coat hanger. The Inside of My Head was a mixtape of Paul Kelly classics when I moved from Queensland to Melbourne in April 1998. I moved into a Collingwood cottage and started drinking. That was just about the extent of my plan. I was grog sick that day watching Sydney's reconciliation walk on the little telly. At my bedside was a book I'd chanced upon in the old Fitzroy Library. The book's introduction mentioned Hardy's consideration for Aboriginal people and his role in supporting the Wavehill Walk-Off, which was another event I knew of only vaguely. I recall all this because after setting out to write something to commemorate the 50th anniversary of the Wavehill strikes and the Dagaragu reoccupation, it occurred to me how deeply that event and certain other events preceding it were unwittingly stitched into my own personal history. Strings of land rights, the land council, artifacts of cultural significance, Paul Kelly's From Little Things Big Things Grow, the black history of Fitzroy and Collingwood, the unionist and author Frank Hardy. The phrases watershed moment and landmark decision are used so often that it can be a tricky business discerning just how significant an impact certain historical events can have on personal consciousness and the public narrative. 16 years ago, the Reconciliation Walk was described by the media in those terms. Lawyer and land rights advocate Mick Dodson, who was involved in the 1991 Royal Commission into Aboriginal Deaths in Custody, and later was appointed the first Aboriginal and Torres Strait Islander Social Justice Commissioner, declared the event was the dawning of a brand new day. Yet the Reconciliation Walk and a host of similar public-oriented events that have since been financed by federal and state governments as being crucial and critical are often disregarded by numerous Indigenous people at the grassroots of the First Nations cause. While these events may function in other strategic ways, in terms of fostering improved relations between black and white Australia, the clamour and puffery surrounding them often obfuscates the gravity and urgency of the persistent issues affecting Aboriginal and Torres Strait Islanders. In contrast, Wavehill and Dagaragu is now embroidered into our socio-cultural unconscious. It is an actual bona fide watershed moment in the short history of the Australian Commonwealth. But what commenced 50 years ago, on the 23rd of August 1966 at Wavehill, was itself informed by an industrial dispute that occurred 2 decades earlier. The Pilbara strike, which began in 1946, is still referred to as Australia's longest strike. Involving around 800 Aboriginal workers at its height, the dispute was about fair wages and living conditions. As with Wavehill, Aboriginal stockmen and station workers were being exploited for a pittance and enduring living conditions considered unfit for non-Indigenous employees. 20 stations were affected, with strike camps occupying ground outside Port Hedland and Marble Bar in Western Australia for over 3 years. Also referred to as Blackfellas Eureka, the strike eventually did succeed in forcing wage reform, albeit negligible. But unlike the Wavehill walk-off, the Pilbara dispute didn't evolve into a land rights movement. When the dispute ended in 1949, many Aboriginal strikers never returned to the stations that were often situated on their traditional homelands. By 1966, Vincent Lingyari was the senior lawman for the Gurindji, as well as head stockman at Wavehill Station. Title to the 906,496-hectare station was owned by William and Edmund Vesty, meatpacking barons from Liverpool, England. The Vesty brothers' enterprise already had form in exploiting labour in Brazil, Venezuela, Argentina and Uruguay, as well as demonstrable aversion to paying taxes, when they purchased the station in 1914. Despite a 1933 ordinance that extended a wage of 5 shillings per week to Aboriginal people employed in the country, and the meagre wage reforms won in the Pilbara dispute in 1949, labour and living conditions at Wavehill remained miserable through the 50s and 60s. Aboriginal workers were still working for food rations, blankets and work clothes, while only being accommodated in rough humpies. For much of that period, it was also illegal for Aboriginal workers to leave the stations without a permit. Underscoring all the discrimination, deprivation and inequality was the palpable trauma of the numerous massacre sites that surrounded the station. One of the first actions of the Gurindji after downing tools and walking to Dagaragu was to inter the bones of forefathers murdered at a nearby site into the caves of Seal Gorge. The industrial dispute officially became something much more when, in April 1967, a petition signed by Vincent Lingyari and three other Gurindji elders was delivered to the Governor-General, Lord Casey. The letter was transcribed, transmitted, and co-witnessed by Frank Hardy, and requested the return of 50,000 acres of Gurindji tribal land. A statement for self-determination, it sought access to land resources and to establish an independent Gurindji-managed cattle station, but went even further by rejecting representations of Aboriginal people, declaring, "We would show the rest of Australia and the whole world that we are capable of working and planning our own destiny as free citizens. Much has been said about our refusal to accept responsibility in the past, but who would show initiative working for starvation wages, under impossible conditions, without education, for strangers in the land?" In May of this year, at the invitation of Victoria's state government, representatives from First Nations around the continent gathered at Melbourne's South Bank Convention Centre to discuss the issue of constitutional recognition and treaty. While constitutional recognition was once again rejected, there were persistent calls for a treaty that involved actual land rights and, by way of reparation, a genuine share of the profits from and future access to the resources on traditional tribal lands. The same calls for real agency sought by Lingyari and other signatories on the Dagaragu petition. And still present are the sorts of government policies that echo the discrimination of legislation like the 1918 Ordinance, which effectively exempted employers from paying wages to Aboriginal people. The Governor-General, Lord Casey, rejected the request, but we know well enough from Paul Kelly and Kev Carmody's song that after 7 years and much persistence, a tall stranger appeared in the land, and that Australian Prime Minister Gough Whitlam finally handed over deeds to Gurindji country. The size of property relinquished by the Vesties was 323,600 hectares. The company held on to the remaining 582,896 hectares of traditional Gurindji land. What is not well known is that the fight for inalienable freehold title to Dagaragu lands went on until 1986. 2 years later, Vincent Lingyari passed. One of the songwriters we mentioned, Dr. Galeroy Yunupingu, AM, passed away just a few months ago. Marsha Langton wrote in The Australian on the 3rd of April, 2023. Yunupingu was an extraordinary man who built a bridge between his world and the world of Australians who had been unable to understand that they were living in the lands of First Peoples. He was, first and foremost, a Gumati man with a powerful legacy from his father and ancestors, whom he is now joining through the sacred songs recited in his homeland. He changed the way his people, the Yolngu of Northeast Arnhem Land, and other Indigenous peoples, are treated. In the 1960s, as a young man, or in his teenage years in the Western system, he was delegated by his father to assume profoundly important responsibilities for his clan and the Yolngu people in his ancient system of alliances in Northeast Arnhem Land. His father, Mangurawoy, had led the Gumati clan during the most tumultuous times in their history. Missionaries, anthropologists, vigilantes, such as those commissioned by the East Africa Cold Storage Company, and police, had entered the lands in possession of the Yolngu, attempting to take the land and impose a foreign religion and system of governance. Over six or more decades, several political events conspired to assist in their failure. Even though some resorted to violence and murder, and governments imposed racist restrictions under an authoritarian system of rule, Yolngu leaders strategized to ensure the survival of their people. Yunupingu remained throughout his life deeply concerned about the existential threat to his people and to other indigenous people. The most sacred place in his country was occupied by an ancient tree, and this banyan tree was also sacred. When the Nabalco Mining Company bulldozed the area, he demanded that the tree be saved, and it was, in a tragic way. It stood alone in an ugly industrial landscape. He watched out for it, asked about it, and visited it. This was one of many responsibilities he undertook in keeping with his status, and he, like an ancient tree, was a great presence in his beloved country, and eventually, after so many decades, around the nation and the world. He had been chosen by his father to become a clan leader and to go through the many years of learning that involved. His early religious ceremonial training coincided with the turning of the tide in Indigenous affairs in the 1960s. He was the interpreter for the clan leaders in the Supreme Court in the ACT in the Millerupum versus Nabalco case in the 1960s. He was interpreter in the Woodward Commission of Inquiry, appointed by Gough Whitlam, to determine how land rights were to be recognised. By interpreting for all the clan leaders and their evidence, he became extremely knowledgeable. Later, of course, when the Land Rights Act had passed and the land councils were established in the 1970s, he became chair of the Northern Land Council and served in that position twice. So he is, in many ways, one of the critical figures in the land rights movement. He was able to translate philosophical beliefs and the inherited ancient property systems of Yolngu people to a very wonderful judge, Justice Woodward, to enable a land rights system to be legislated. He also contributed to culture, the survival of Aboriginal culture, and to education. The Yothu Yindi Foundation press release on his passing explains how he initiated the Dupuma Baka School in his community in Arnhem Land, which has been producing wonderful results with high attendance rates for the children. He understood the ancestral power of his country, and also the countries of Indigenous relations and friends, and his influence spread across the country through these ancient alliances. He became not only a great ritual leader, but also a great political leader. This, he often acknowledged, was due to the Yolngu culture with its principles of balance, reciprocity, and the mixing of knowledge systems like the flow of fresh water into the seawater. He curated many events to bring about greater understanding of the great benefits of the meeting of Yolngu knowledge and Western knowledge, and the injunction of his law to share knowledge and to show respect for others. His compassion drove his desire for the equality of Aboriginal people and opportunities for young people to achieve their dreams. At Gulkula, he established the Garma Festival to achieve this purpose and, year after year, led people in discussions at this great ceremony with its annual Bush University. He did this for the young people to come so that, as Noel Pearson put it, they take a leap of faith. We could even touch the stars. One lesson Yunupingu learnt from his father and ancestors was to look up to the stars. He was an artist, a great traditional singer, and an innovator. He was a great clan leader, a great family man, and very much loved by so many Australians who came into contact with him through his Garma Festival and so many other good works. He was also an intellectual. He published some wonderful works, and I note particularly Tradition, Truth, and Tomorrow, published by Black Ink. His name means a rock that stands in the middle of the sea, and he lived up to the legendary power of the rock. He made representations to prime ministers and ministers of Australian governments. He became chairman of the Yothu Yindi Foundation, and at the University of Melbourne in 2007, in a speech that set out the goal of constitutional recognition of Indigenous Australians, he said, There can be no settlement if Indigenous people remain the most disadvantaged citizens in the nation. Words can set the scene, but real commitments are required to tackle poverty and disadvantage. Fixing these problems will take time, energy, and money. The immediate problems of the Indigenous world cannot be put to one side as we start to talk about symbols and words. Our words must inspire us to greater efforts on behalf of the children and the old people and the everyday people who struggle out there in our communities. He asked us to come with him in facing this challenge, and so we did. It is a cause of great sadness that he did not live to see not only the referendum on The Voice, but also the achievement of so many of his other goals. He wanted equality of opportunity for all, and especially for young Yolngu and other Indigenous people. This is the legacy and challenge he has left us. "Gather round, people. I'll tell you a story. An 8-year-long story of power and pride. British Lord Vesti and Vincent Lingyari were opposite men on opposite sides. Vesti was fat with money and muscle. Beef was his business, broad was his door. Vincent was lean and spoke very little. He had no bank balance. Hard dirt was his floor. From little things, big things grow. Gurindji were working for nothing but rations, where once they had gathered the wealth of the land. Daily the oppression got tighter and tighter. Gurindji decided they must make a stand. They picked up their swags and started off walking. At Wattle Creek, they sat themselves down. Now, it don't sound like much, but it got tongues talking. Back at the homestead, and then in the town. From little things, big things grow. Vesti man said, "I'll double your wages. 18 quid a week you'll have in your hand." Vincent said, "Uh-huh, we're not talking about wages. We're sitting right here till we get our land." Vesti man roared and Vesti man thundered, "You don't stand a chance of a cinder in snow." Vince said, "If we fall, others are rising." From little things, big things grow. Then Vincent Lingyari boarded an airplane, landed in Sydney, big city of lights, and daily he went round softly speaking his story to all kinds of men from all walks of life. And Vincent sat down with big politicians. "This affair," they told him, "it's a matter of state. Let us sort it out while your people are hungry." Vincent said, "No thanks. We know how to wait." From little things, big things grow. Then Vincent Lingyari returned in an airplane, back to his country once more to sit down, and he told his people, "Let the stars keep on turning. We have friends in the south, in the cities and towns." 8 years went by, 8 long years of waiting, till one day a tall stranger appeared in the land, and he came with lawyers and he came with great ceremony, and through Vincent's fingers poured a handful of sand. From little things, big things grow. That was the story of Vincent Lingyari. But this is the story of something much more, how power and privilege cannot move a people who know where they stand and stand in the law. From little things, big things grow. From little things, big things grow. And this is Vince from Gurindji Blues. "Poor bugger me, Gurindji. Peter Nixon talk long we. Buy your own land, Gurindji. Buy 'em back from the Lord Vesti." "Oh, poor bugger me, Gurindji. Suppose we buy 'em back country. What do you reckon proper fee? Might be flour, sugar and tea, from Gurindji to Lord Vesti." "Ah, poor bugger me." Now you've got some music to go and listen to. That's where we must leave People in Profile for today. I'm your host, Mike Cannon. If there's someone you'd like to hear about, please let us know. Give us a call on 1300 847 466, or email us at var-melbourne@visionaustralia.org. 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

0: On Vision Australia Radio, welcome to Rhythm and News, a selection of music with readings from various music publications. I'm Kevin Clark, and with me today is Brendan McEntee. Today we'll finish reading our biography of Ian Molly Meldrum, The Never Ever Ending Story, which was written with Jeff Jenkins and first published in 2014. Molly, in that year, had a serious accident and that's not dealt with in this book, so we'll read some publications from the mainstream media. And also we'll just finish off the book with what happened after Countdown.
1: I first revealed details on my new show in my TV Week column a few months earlier on 13th of May 1989. The cover line was, Molly reveals TV's new Countdown. The revolution is about to begin. Right now, that's settled. Maybe everyone will stop asking me when Countdown is coming back on TV. The guru is dead, I declared. Instead of me fronting the camera, the new Countdown Revolution would have three fresh hosts. Television newcomers Andy McLean, Lisa Collins and Daniel Woods, who were dubbed gurettes. I was back working with Michael Shrimpton, though he is now based in Sydney at ABC's Head of Arts and Entertainment. Michael Shrimpton from the ABC says, I was immensely involved. It was emotionally stimulating and terrifying at the same time. I heard the voice of Ken Watts over my shoulder, even though he had died a few years earlier. Find me the next generation of ABC watchers. The ABC was struggling in the 6:30 p.m. time slot, and again, there was no music shows in prime time. Michael actually offered me the 6 o'clock slot on a Sunday night, but I said no. We also argued over whether using the word countdown would be a help or a hindrance. My main motivation was to find some new TV talent. I was Countdown Revolution's producer, not on-air talent. I was obsessed with getting kids off the street and making it work. Total unknowns. Michael had some doubts, but he gave me his full support. But can you just throw unknowns on television? I remember the first link for the show. Hi, I'm Andy. Hi, I'm Lisa. And I'm Dan. Welcome to Countdown Revolution. The comedy company took us off, which would have been pretty easy to do because we looked pretty stupid. I think the show struggled at the start, so Molly was always looking at ways to change it. He certainly came up with scheme after scheme. One day it would be the ABC is going to dress you, meet the wardrobe person. Then the next day it would be, no, we want you to be natural. Wear what you would normally wear. At first it was, introduce the band in your way. Then was like, say this, and then Molly would come in and say, listen, I've got some more hosts. In the end it was like, geez, what's going on? And that was by Andy McLean, who was a co-host. The executive producer was Richard Wiese, who had worked on the Meldrum Tates. Richard Wiese says, Molly, he's an angel with devil's wings.
0: Elton John appeared on the show toward the end of 1989. Everyone was on edge because Clark Forbes had just given his concert a caning in the Sun. The Countdown Revolution publicist, Debbie Withers, was worried about the catering. I told her to get some champagne and some nice cups of tea, so she went out and got some Moët and Twinings tea and shortbread and asked one of the props guys to get some good china from the set of the drama Embassy. When Elton arrived with Patty Mostyn, Deb asked if he would like a drink. Yes, thank you, I'll have a glass of wine. Are you sure you wouldn't like champagne? No, I'd like a glass of white wine. The only wine Deb had was cask wine from the ABC. In a panic, she grabbed two of the show's reporters, Robbie James and James the Hound Dog Young, and got them to race to the Elstonbury Hotel to get a bottle of Houghton's White Burgundy. Deb Withers, publicist, says, despite the panic, it was a really special time. Seeing Elton rehearse Sacrifice in the studio was something I will never forget. And then Molly had a party for Elton at his house. His, Elton's mum, Sheila, was telling us stories about how she would put Elton on the train to go to piano lessons on Saturday mornings, and he'd just ride the train round and round because he didn't want to go. Then she pushed Molly's friend Dennis into the pool. She was great value. Unfortunately, Countdown Revolution failed to find a big audience. Whereas Countdown's ratings peaked in the 20s, Countdown Revolution never got into double figures. Andy and Lisa left the show at the end of 1989, and Dandrol was reduced, with Neighbours star Mark Little and Tanya Lacey becoming the show's main hosts in 1990. I left during 1990, and the show finished at the end of that year. What was I hoping to achieve? I guess I was hoping to find 10 Molly Meldrums, but maybe there's only one. People have to find their own way of doing things. Michael Shrimpton says, I think the hosts did a good job, but I don't think we hit the music line. I think the kids were speaking to their own. The trouble was their own weren't listening, because in a family of three kids, you might have three separate music tastes. And it wasn't like that in the Countdown years. Back then it was easy to pull the whole country together with ABBA. You can't do that anymore, it's so fractured. Countdown's Stephen Jones directed the first 2 months of the show. He says, I don't know where it went wrong. It struggled right from the start. It replaced a programme called The Factory, which was very popular with the ABC people in Melbourne. They weren't happy it was being replaced by what they saw as some pale imitation of Countdown. It never got the support of the Melbourne ABC. It had lip service and professionalism, but no heart and no passion.
1: Sometimes you just can't go back. But I've had some fun revisiting Countdown over the years. In 2006 and 7, I teamed up with Michael Gedinski to present the Countdown Spectacular Tours, which gathered some of the biggest stars from the era and celebrated the show. Sherbet reformed for the first tour, and the second year's bill included Rick Springfield, The Knacks, Doug Feger, Bay City Roller Les McKeon, Pilots David Patton, and Plastic Bertrand. I was amused by the list of backstage demands from the Motel's Martha Davis. David Bowie, a sort of tease with a teapot that actually pours, a new drug that makes you horny, happy, and skinny with no side effects. World Peace, a fruit plate, and George Bush and friends relocated to janitorial positions. With Rene Geyer on the road, it was almost like a return to Countdown's 100th episode. I'm sure she wanted to hit me with a couple of times. I wanted a note in the tour program. When you've got the likes of JPY, Wibblewild and Rene Geyer, there's humour, there's drama, there's pathos, and there's tragedy. Maybe I'm the tragedy. It was a buzz going on the road with many old friends, including the wonderfully cheeky Ignatius Jones from Jimmy and the Boys. Fortunately, we didn't reenact one of his old stage moves. The Countdown Spectacular was a family show, after all. Ignatius Jones says, as part of my onstage shtick, I would perform Mop Fellatio on my transvestite keyboard player, Joylene Hairmouth, and do a long and truly outrageous stand-up routine about Molly every night. The first time we performed at Bombay Rock was our first big tour of Melbourne, and we sold the place out. I was on stage in full bondage gear, doing the Molly number. It was utterly over the top and particularly obscene that night. Then the audience kind of went all quiet and started pointing behind me. There on stage was Molly himself. Anything could have happened, but for some reason, I counted the band into our S&M anthem, Butchie Boys, picked Molly up, turned him upside down, and did the mock head job on him. Crowd went nuts, and Molly and I have been great mates ever since. Along for the ride on the first Countdown Spectacular was Uncanny X-Men's Brian Mannix, who back in the late 90s had also created a stage show called Countdown, the Musical Comedy. Brian is very clever. The X-Men were a big part of Countdown in the 80s, and Brian, with his razor-sharp wit, Rod Stewart hair, and black tights, became a national celebrity hosting Countdown 8 times. He started to write a book about the 80s pop scene. It was originally titled People Never Fail to Disappoint Me. Then it became Pop Stars, Roadies, and the opening line was, Benny always said there were three types of people in the music industry, pop stars, roadies, and arseholes. Pop stars got the chicks, roadies got the drugs, and arseholes got the money. The press had a lot of fun when the stage show was being cast. Who would pay me? I suggested National Party leader Tim Fischer. Well, at least he's already got the hat. Funnily enough, the casting director was my former housemate and Meladenian partner Amanda Pellman, who had become a major agent and manager. The role of Molly ended up going to Michael Veitch. Michael Veitch, an actor, says he is not easy to play because I think there was so much in his mind at one time. That's why he used to fumble. He's like something carrying a lot of plates at a restaurant. He wants to get them all to your table, but he ends up dropping them all. I think he is very intelligent, but his brain was always far ahead of his mouth. He wanted to tell us six things at once. The way Molly spoke could give me a false sense of security, thinking that it's really loose, but the very lack of structure is its structure. If you can understand that in a metaphysical sense, I could easily trip myself up. I can't just blab anything. It's a big challenge.
0: The show opened at Melbourne's Comedy Club on the 12th of November 1998 under a legal cloud. The music was forced to point out that it was not an ABC production and is not sponsored, authorised or approved of by the ABC. Peter Wilmoth wrote in the Sunday Age, "Like archaeologists with the little brushes, Brian Mannix and his cast will unearth long-buried treasures which some believe should remain buried." I decided not to attend the opening night. I wish them all the best of luck, I told the press, but it's just too weird for me. But about a month into the show, I put on a baseball cap and snuck in with some friends. No one noticed me until I decided to heckle myself. As Michael Veitch stumbled and bumbled and mumbled, I yelled, "Listen, you little puff, just get on with the bloody show, won't you?" "Listen, mate," Michael shot back, "if you want to get up here and do a better job, then you bloody well can." Brian Mannix, Uncanny X-Men, says only Molly could pick a fight with himself. The crowd loved it and I loved the show. Brian captured Countdown's sense of humour, loading the script with stacks of Molly-isms and double and single entendres. Not to say that Elton John's rod doesn't sting. Christy Allen has got big things in front of her. Tonight we're going to Mount Eliza. The Bay City Rollers are in their pyjamas and ready for bed, Molly. Come on, Eileen, I know it's a great song, but you wouldn't want to be Eileen, would you? Speaking of 80s new wave stuff, which I wasn't, but now I am, so there you go. TMG, if this album is not number one in America, I'll retire. The following week, the reason why it didn't hit number one is a couple of radio stations, I won't name them, Eon and XY. In fact, all I want to say is if you don't want to support Australian music, get out of the country. The show also sent up In Excess's non-attendance at award shows. "We're in West Meadows recording, sorry we can't be there tonight," said a Michael Hutchence impersonator. And of course there was a send-up of my Prince Charles interview. "One day my mum told me my prince would turn up and here you are." Molly, is it a spin-out seeing all your rallies on stamps? I mean, everyone's licking the back of your mum's head. Prince Charles the Queen, Molly, call me in, please. Countdown, the musical comedy, also marked the major events in musical history. Molly, welcome to a special, very sad edition of Countdown. This week, the world lost a genius. More than a musician, he was a philosopher who taught us a lot about our lives. I don't see how music is going to be the same. We'll hold a vigil this week. If you want to get the address, get a pen. It's very important that you don't forget it. Take time off, school, whatever. The address is the City Square. I'm still in shock. The whole world is in shock. I still can't believe it happened. I can't believe that Elton got married. The show made me realise how Countdown had become part of the culture. It was like 13 years of my life flashing before my eyes. Back in 1981, I was a judge on Channel 10's Search for a Star, alongside my good friend Ken Brodziak, the man who brought the Beatles to Australia, and singer Judy Stone.

0: you'll still be doing music. Bullshit, I replied. I was wrong. I owe so much to all the people I have worked with, particularly Michael Shrimpton and Robbie Weeks. What would have happened to me if I had not decided to buy that bottle of scotch on that cold Melbourne day in August 1974? As I write this, I've had 48 years on television. Believe it or not, I don't really like being on television. In fact, I've always looked on television people as being different from myself. My TV career happened by accident, and it's still an accident. I've met and got to know the biggest music stars of the past 50 years. It's been an enormous privilege. Many of them have become my good friends, but some of my best friends aren't big stars. In fact, most of them are just normal people. When I was a little boy with no idea what I wanted to be in the world, my grandmother said to me, "Son, all you have to remember is no one is above you, but more importantly, no one is below you. Treat everyone the same." These are good words to live by. After the end of the original countdown, I spent the summer of 1987-88 in Noosa with Red Simons, my friend Jan, and her two-year-old son, Morgan. It was a magical time, and I ended up adopting Morgan. But my holiday was interrupted by Gavin Disney, who was then the executive producer of Hey Hey It's Saturday. I'd known Gavin since the 70s, when he was the general manager of Go Set. "Why don't you join Hey Hey?" Gavin proposed. We had a few chats, but I was non-committal. After 15 years on Countdown, I was enjoying my freedom and didn't want to be tied down to a weekly show. When I returned to Melbourne, Gavin called again. "Look, I'm taking you out to lunch. Be ready in 10 minutes. He took me to a restaurant in Ackland Street, St Kilda. It seemed like quite a gathering with members of the Hey Hey cast and the press. Suddenly, Gavin decided to make a speech. "I'd like to introduce the Hey Hey cast for 1988, he announced. Then he added, "I'd like to introduce a new member of the cast." "Ooh," I thought, "I wonder who this will be." As I stood back, Gavin nudged me. "Get into the shot, Molly." My new life had begun. Gavin Disney from Hey Hey It's Saturday says, "What is he if your son or daughter came to you and said, 'I want to be what Molly is'? What would you say? You can't go to the Molly school. Many have tried and they have been bad copies. There will never be another Molly."
1: 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Now, that last read finishes the book, but on the 15th of December 2011, that is 3 years before the book was published, Molly Meldrum fell off a ladder at home. Now, this wasn't dealt with in the book. Obviously, publication took so long it wasn't able to be included. There was no addendum. So I've got a news report here from the ABC, dated the 15th of December 2011. Family and friends say they are optimistic that music icon Ian Molly Meldrum will recover from injuries he suffered in a serious fall at his Melbourne home last night. A gardener called ambulance officers to Meldrum's home in Richmond just before 7 o'clock, after Meldrum apparently fell around 3 metres downstairs while putting up Christmas decorations around his spa area. He was in a coma and was taken to the Alfred Hospital in a serious condition. Shortly after his arrival, hospital staff upgraded his condition to critical. This morning, Meldrum's manager, Mark Clements, told the ABC that Meldrum underwent minor surgery late last night. He suffered significant injuries to his chest area, shoulder blade area, head injuries, a fractured skull, and some injuries there, he said. The surgery was pretty straightforward. It was just to relieve some pressure on his brain, as I understand it. That all went well. Meldrum was in a critical but stable condition this morning. "Really, the next 24 hours are critical," Mr. Clements continued. "He's in an induced coma, and obviously that's the period of time that's going to be critical. We'll know more in 24 hours. He described Meldrum as fit as a fiddle and said he was optimistic he would recover. "Whenever he's been down before, he's got straight up," he said. "When he finally looks back on this, he'll be humbled and so thrilled by the support. This morning, the neurosurgeon who operated on Meldrum overnight stressed that the star remained in a critical

0: condition, but said he was encouraged that the swelling on his brain had stabilised. Professor Jeffrey Rosenfeld said Meldrum was not in an induced coma, saying instead that the star had been in a deep coma when ambulance officers got to him. He said a brain scan would be carried out later this morning to determine if any more surgery would be required. The next 24 hours is critical, he told reporters outside the hospital. I'm giving you a very early report, but we are encouraged with the way he's going so far. I'm hoping that he will remain stable, not requiring any more surgery, and hopefully improve.
1: Family and friends have gathered at the hospital, and longtime friend Gary Spry says he is hopeful the 65-year-old will recover. Everyone's pretty up that he will be okay, he said. I mean, for anyone 65, it is a significant fall. I'm not a doctor. I can't give you the medical thing of it. I just heard everyone is pretty up and that he will recover. He'll be fighting for his life, friend and music promoter Michael Chugg said. He's not ready to bow out yet. Mr. Clemens said Meldrum kept himself in good condition and said he had been touched by the outpouring of support last night and this morning. It's quite extraordinary. The outpouring of concern and interest from everybody has been quite amazing and so quick. He is iconic. He is such a part of the Melbourne fabric. Meldrum, a music critic, journalist and record producer, has been part of the Australian music scene since the mid-60s, starting out as a presenter on popular music program Countdown. Easily recognisable in his trademark cowboy hat, Meldrum is also well known internationally on the pop music scene. For years, he presented a regular music segment on Hey Hey It's Saturday, and more recently appeared as a judge on Pop Stars and as a contestant in Dancing with the Stars. He has interviewed a host of musicians and celebrities, including every single member of the Rolling Stones, as well as Prince Charles. Many people, including musicians and celebrities, took to social networking sites like Twitter to send well wishes to the icon. Sending my prayers to Molly Meldrum in Australia, tweeted UK star Boy George, while Darren Hayes, former singer with Savage Garden, said, growing up, Molly Meldrum delivered all my childhood musical hopes and dreams directly to my living room. Get well soon. Love you, Molly. Sending lots of love to Molly Meldrum. Get well soon, ex. Kylie Minogue tweeted, using one of the last two hashtags that was trending worldwide. Thinking of Molly Meldrum tonight, added her sister, Danny Minogue. Actor Russell Crowe added his message of support, tweeting, sending Ian Meldrum love, thinking of you, mate. Puerto Rican pop star Ricky Martin sent his best wishes. Molly, get well soon, my friend. Sending much from Puerto Rico. Love you, Molly. An Australian icon, he tweeted. Last month, Meldrum helped honour his good friend and pop star Kylie Minogue when she was inducted into ARIA's Hall of Fame. Meldrum himself received an ARIA for special achievement in 1993. He is also a prominent supporter of the St Kilda AFL team. It is believed Meldrum shares his Richmond home with his long-term partner, Rui.
0: Now, yet another ABC report. Wednesday, the 18th of April, 2012, at 8:58 p.m, music icon Molly Meldrum tried to make a break from hospital as he recovered from brain trauma, but only got as far as the cafe opposite before he was hauled back by hospital staff. On the day he tried to escape from the hospital, he was going to the rehab centre across from the hospital on Bridge Road. He said he managed to get away from the therapist while out on the street and tried unsuccessfully to hail a cab. That was when he darted into the cafe for a coffee and asked the staff to ring him a taxi. As Epworth staff were shepherding him back to the hospital, Meldrum tried some bluster to get free of them. I tried to explain to them that the jurisdiction of the Epworth was that side of the Bridge Road and I was on the other side so no one could touch me, he said. Meldrum also recalled looking out of the hospital window one night and seeing the MCG and Amy Park lit up for football matches, so he thought he would get dressed and wander down. But the nurse in the ward had other ideas and sent him straight back to bed. Meldrum said his life changed forever when he fell on the 15th of December last year while putting up Christmas decorations. He spent the next 8 weeks in a coma with injuries that included traumatic brain injury, a fractured skull, a collapsed lung, broken ribs and bleeding and compression in his spinal column. Meldrum is now well on the road to recovery, albeit with a slight slur in his voice, but keen to get back to supporting his AFL team St Kilda and his NRL favourites Melbourne Storm. He told Channel 7 that the hardest thing for him had been adjusting to the new reality and that he had to give up drinking. "I've sworn off the grog," he said. "I partied all the time. I drank too much." He admitted to having a few beers the day he fell. Meldrum revealed he received a get-well card from Prime Minister Julia Gillard and another from Sir Elton John. He also thanked his thousands of fans who sent him messages of support. When he's fully recovered, he wants to interview Sir Elton and his partner David Furnish and their son Zachary, as well as Lady Gaga, Zachary's godmother. Can you imagine Elton and Gaga walking in the park with a pram with Zachary? Imagine what that would look like. The mind boggles, he said.
1: This next part of the latest story involving Molly Meldrum comes from Women's Day from the 23rd of February 2026. Molly Meldrum has been keeping a low profile for the last year, but a close source has shared that the veteran music guru is struggling with his health. Now 83, the beloved industry figure has quietly entered a new chapter of his life, receiving around-the-clock care at home and surrounded by nearest and dearest. Those close to Ian Molly Meldrum say that while he has largely withdrawn from public life, he remains in good spirits. He is surrounded by close friends who adore him, and his famous wicked sense of humour hasn't dulled one bit, a friend told the Herald Sun. He's cared for around the clock, supported, safe and deeply loved, and even now he remains unmistakably, wonderfully Molly. Since stepping back from public life, he's somehow become even more delightfully chaotic. There's always a story, always a laugh, always that spark. He's largely withdrawn from public life and failed to show at a September 2024 event to celebrate the success of a show that shot him to stardom. He was due to attend the launch of a commemorative coin marking 50 years since ABC music show Countdown first hit our screens. Molly was his charismatic host, and his success on the show launched his career. But instead of joining the party, Molly released a statement. "I am left with such fond memories of those days and a show that will never be forgotten," he said. "We made a difference to the music industry and Australia, and I'm so thrilled to see commemorative coin being made." He has been a public figure all his life, and I think he's just enjoying a quieter life. He is still Molly, still interested in music, and still has it turned up to 11. He is still naughty. He has still got that spark that we love, but I think he is enjoying life being a normal person. Friends and family have long been concerned about his well-being, particularly following a series of headline-making incidents in recent years. It's been 18 months since the veteran's disastrous appearance at a Rod Stewart concert in Melbourne, where he exposed himself and appeared to urinate on the floor. Describing what happened as a train wreck, Aussie musician Russell Morris, who used to be managed by Molly, tried to explain what was going on with his old mate. "He's doing okay. He's not young anymore," he told 2GB listeners. "He wants to live his life. That's the problem. He doesn't want someone to put him in a home or something, so he just decides to go out. He just does what he wants to do, and consequently, it's a train wreck sometimes." In January 2023, he also hit headlines after mooning the crowd on stage at his old friend Elton John's Farewell Yellow Brick Road tour. He apologised 2 days later, claiming the incident was a wardrobe malfunction. Footage later resurfaced showing a similar act at the 2022 Chill Out Festival in Daylesford, Victoria. Yet those closest to Molly insist there is more to the story than the public spectacle. Over the last few weeks, the reclusive music icon has re-entered the conversation following the release of Four Weddings and an Encore, a new memoir by music industry executive Amanda Pellman. Amanda had a ringside seat to Molly's achievements and antics as his housemate at his Richmond home and workmate at their pop-centric record label, Melodeon. As the world's superstar musicians toured Melbourne, the post-show party was always on Hyatt Street, she wrote, recalling nights when Stevie Nicks powdered her nose upstairs and when Bob Dylan once walked in with Lauren Bacall. Despite his health challenges, Amanda insists Molly remains mentally present. "He's cognizant," she said. "He has acquired brain injury from the fall, but Molly still has his sharp wit." What an amazing life, Amanda reflected. For now, Molly may be out of the spotlight, but those who know him best say the spark that made him a household name hasn't got out just yet. And that completes the Molly Meldrum story.

0: 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The following story contains material that may be harmful or traumatizing to some people, so listener discretion is advised. Move on now to a bit darker memoirs, Brutally Honest by Melanie Brown. Melanie's message: this book is for all women who've ever been controlled, put down, cheated on, abused, shamed, lied to, used, treated like the eternal underdog, and had their spirit and self-esteem completely snatched away. It's about taking back your power, rediscovering yourself, putting joy, happiness, and peace back into your life. And it's about the hardest journey a woman will ever make in her life, learning to love herself. I know what it's like to be beaten down. I know what it's like to be punched, humiliated, and isolated, and to feel there's no way out except suicide. The most frequent question women in violent relationships are asked is, why did you stay? The most common thing women have said to me over the past years is, but you're such a strong woman, how did this happen to you? By telling my story, I want to answer those questions for myself and in some way on behalf of all other women who find themselves in the vicious trap that I lived in for almost a decade. I also want to talk about how fame changes your life, in good ways and bad ways, and how if you live in the fast lane, you have to deal with the crashes along the way, and how, as a woman, I cope. Mine is a life lived in headlines, from my crazy days in the Spice Girls to my lifestyle, my divorces, and my court cases. It never ceases to amaze me how stories can be so near, yet so far from the truth. You have probably, based on these headlines, made your own minds up about me already, and I wouldn't blame you for it. But lies and mistruths kept me trapped for long enough. Now I want the truth to set me free. I'm ready to say what really happened to me, what really happens to women like me, and what will keep on happening if we don't stand up and say enough is enough. I kept silent for a decade in order to protect myself and my three beautiful girls. I had to declare in front of an American judge reasons why I needed legal safeguarding from the man I was married to for 10 years. And even though I continued to smile for the cameras, on stage, on screen and on social media, I was lost behind a wall that kept out my family, my friends and my soul. Since my story became public, I've had so many women, from other female celebrities to nurses, receptionists, bankers, teachers, who've held my hand, hugged me and poured out their own problems. Every single story has touched my heart, and I'm thankful to all of those women who sought me out because even though I was still fragile, their words helped give me strength. But there is so much I've never said. With help of amazing friends and supporters, I've taken the very painful but healing step of confronting my past and trying to answer all those questions as brutally honest as possible. Picking at scabs, opening wounds, looking at the way I handle fame and slowly unlocking secrets I hid from the world. It's taken a lot of trust and a huge amount of tears, but traumatic though it's been at times, it's the only way I can learn from what I've been through. I refuse to be shamed anymore. My story isn't simple. Parts of this book may shock you, and there are parts which may make you laugh. I've not flinched from some very tough details, but it is my truth. It weaves together past and present, woman and child, fathers and husbands, motherhood and family. It's about weakness and strength, and it's about a woman who always knew that one day she would escape and be free. I've written this book for myself, for other women and for my girls, because if we are honest, if we are kind, if we are compassionate, and if we are just there for each other, we are unstoppable. We are goddesses.
1: Chapter 1, Girl Powerless. What drives a woman to want to take her own life? What makes a woman believe the only way out is a bottle of pills? I can tell you the answer. Melanie Brown, Scary Spice, that gobby girl from Leeds who ran riot through the whole bloody world with the Spice Girls. The girl cheeky enough to pinch loo roll from Nelson Mandela's house. Sorry to the late Mr. Mandela. I absolutely loved you and was beyond privileged to meet you. But I also know you had a little chuckle about the loo roll and cocky enough to crack jokes with HRH Prince Charles. I was girl power, 1/5 of that fantastic group of girls who were invincible, hilarious, fearless, and bonded like glue. Chick ass to the front, taking the control from men and generally kicking butt, big time. And now, almost two decades on, you still see me in the spotlight on massively successful television shows in Britain, America, and Australia. Still being loud and proud, still waving the flag for girl power. But here I am, 39 years of age, staring in a mirror in the ensuite bathroom of my rented house in Kensington, London, holding an open bottle of aspirin from the stash I've stockpiled over the years, putting one pill after another into my mouth, watching myself as I swallow, tears rolling down my cheeks. As each pill goes into my mouth, I ask myself, are you sure? And I take another one, 10, 20, 50, 100. Are you sure? Everything and nothing is running through my mind. It's Thursday night, 11th of December 2014. I've come back from dinner with my husband, Stephen. Tomorrow I'm going to the X Factor. It will be the red carpet launch for the final weekend in front of the press. There will be fans going wild for me, interviewers desperate to talk to me. Simon Cowell, Cheryl Fernandez, Vicini, as she was back then, and Louis Walsh. I'll be wearing a beautiful dress. My hair and makeup will be perfect. But if you want the absolute truth, I'm not thinking about any of this at all. I don't care about any of it. There's so much bullshit from being famous, being the fabulous Mel B. Right now, right here in this fancy, swanky bathroom of a multi-million pound palace of an apartment, none of it means anything. I can't plaster that happy grin on my face anymore. I can't pretend I'm not living in some twisted, violent hell. My life is a mess and I want out. As I look into that huge bathroom mirror, it is not my face that is reflected in the expensive, flawless glass. It is not a large, cream, stylish bathroom with a giant bath and sleek metal racks filled with white, fluffy Egyptian cotton towels that I see behind me. Staring back at me is a 14-year-old girl, mixed-race girl, called Melanie Janine Brown. From a bog-standard three-bedroom semi in Kirkstall, who felt so lonely, isolated and misunderstood that she took a whole bunch of Anadin Plus pills she'd nicked from the family cupboard. When I tried to kill myself back then, I'd also watched myself in a mirror in my bedroom as I took the pills, putting them onto my tongue one by one, gazing at myself as I sobbed and swallowed. 120. Are you sure? 150. Are you sure? My life had changed unrecognisably in the decades in between. Here I was, rich and famous, beyond that girl's wildest dreams. The kind of woman who was on magazine covers, on television, stepping out of beautiful houses or chauffeur-driven cars. I have had enough good wine in my time to know the difference by smell alone between a 100-pound bottle of Pouligny Monterey and a 10-pound bottle of Macon Village. I've worn enough designer clothes to tell a Gucci dress from a Christian Dior dress by feel and fit alone. I worked my backside off to have a lifestyle that was a million miles away from the one I was born into. From photographs posted on my Instagram pages, anyone, not just that desperate 14-year-old, would feel a pang of jealousy looking at my glamorous, gilded existence. But it was all a lie, a big, fat lie. My life was a sham. Behind the glitter of fame, I felt emotionally battered, estranged from my family. I felt ugly and detested by the very man who once promised to love and protect me. My husband and manager, Stephen, a man who, after 10 years of marriage, now had a library of sex tapes that could, as we both well knew, ruin my career and destroy my family.
0: So there I was, trapped in the vice of my own celebrity image. All smiles on the outside, misery and self-loathing on the inside, always telling the world how happy I was, when really all I ever wanted was to scream for help. With each pill I swallowed, I was going back through the mirror to that same desperate place I'd been to as a teenager, as if I'd opened up some portal in time. I could see my very core as I was now and then, crushed, numb, unhappy and broken. Girl powerless. The only thing that made sense to me in that bathroom in Kensington was just to go. 180, are you sure? 190, are you sure? I wrote frantic, disjointed notes for Phoenix, my oldest daughter, my soulmate, the girl who is my little sister, friend and daughter to me. Leeds, train, King's Cross. She was the one person I knew I could 100% rely on. My Phoenix. It was going to be up to her to get my other little girls, Angel and Madison, to Leeds when they could all live on my mum. In my head, at that moment, it was that simple. They could start a new life. They could be happy. They really would be better off without me. They would all rise from my ashes. 200. Now what's going to happen, Melanie? Stop! As soon as I'd swallowed that last pill, I knew I didn't want to go anywhere. My hands froze against my mouth, and in the mirror, I saw me, Melanie, a woman, a mother. Time spun on a second. Broken images and random fractured thoughts went through my mind. I had done a cover shoot dressed as an angel for Grazie magazine, and now I was going to die before it hit the shelves. I had seen someone I knew from dance school in Leeds the day before, and I couldn't remember her name. What was it? The thoughts drifted away like leaves in gusts of wind, disappearing before I could catch them. Then a voice howled through the silence, sending an electric shock through my messed up jumble of my brain. My girls! The scream came from my mouth. My two beautiful, innocent little daughters were asleep, yards from the bathroom, and my daughter, Phoenix, who was away to boarding school in the country, she would be asleep too, thinking she was safe and sound. I jolted forward in a panic, clutching my throat, my forehead breaking out in beads of sweat. Melanie, what the F are you doing? Get a grip! Swallowing bottles of pills is never going to be the answer. My girls, I muttered myself. I could never, ever leave my girls. Looking back now, 4 years later, I know that overdose was a massive cry for help. A primal scream from a broken woman. Emotionally, and for all sorts of reasons that I will explain, I was at rock bottom. I had allowed myself to disintegrate all those 3 months of filming. The X Factor in London, I was exhausted, worn down by 7 years of what felt to me like constant emotional abuse, mind games, degradation, threats and sexual exploitation. I was drinking too much. Wine, vodka, tequila. I'd lost all self-respect. I was lost. At that moment, I felt it was Stephen who was in control of every aspect of my life. I felt he owned me. My self-esteem was on the floor. I felt trapped. I felt helpless because I had allowed this man into my life. And little by little, insult by insult, indignity by indignity, deal by deal, sex tape by sex tape, I had allowed him to completely take over. He was the one that decided where I lived, whom I saw unless I was working, what my money was spent on, who looked after our kids, not me but a selection of nannies or members of his family. It was up to him whether I was a piece of filth that day or a goddess or a whore. In my head, I had to answer to Stephen for everything, account for every second of my day. It was for my own good, he would tell me, and I'd agree. Even when he was miles away in Los Angeles and I was in the middle of recording The X Factor in the studio in Wembley, I could feel him everywhere. He called me to check in on me. What was I eating? What was I wearing? Who was I with? If I was late home from work? And I would often try and be as late as possible. Good. There would be 15 missed calls on my phone from him. Where are you? Call me now. Even though Stephen was effectively banned from The X Factor studios, Simon Cowell could not stand him. He made his presence felt everywhere.
1: To me, it seemed there was no escape. If I didn't answer his calls, he'd phone my driver, my security, my hairdresser, Randy Stodgehill, screaming, "Where is she? Tell her to call me this minute." And then I'd finally get back to Kensington, walk through the door of our luxurious apartment, and even before I saw him, I would feel his energy crackling through the pale-hued space that was the size of half the street I had been born in. Madison, my youngest gorgeous baby girl, would run to the door, "Mummy," and as I buried my face in her tiny dark curls and felt her little hands clutching me tight, I would hear him, "Maddie, give Mummy a kiss. Then Mummy and Daddy need to talk. We need Mummy and Daddy time. I want to see Angel, I'd say, hauling Madison up with one arm as I walked into the sitting room where my middle daughter sat watching cartoons on the giant screen digital TV. You didn't answer my calls, he'd start, calmly enough. But then, that is always how it started, with the tiniest, barely noticeable hint of a threat behind the words. We were filming all day, I'd answer casually. Was it worth walking over to the fridge to pour a glass of wine, I wonder? Might as well. I'm in it for it anyway. A nice chilled glass of white would take the edge off. Or maybe a glass of red. I'm much more of a red wine woman. An intense, powerful red, like a Chateauneuf de Pape. Maybe there was something like that amid the bottles of wine in the kitchen. He would know. We both knew. He had reason to be suspicious of me. He would look through my handbag, scroll through my phone, looking for evidence of bad behaviour. I'd let the insults roll over me. I'd avert my eyes because I hated looking at his mouth, his massive pouting mouth that never stopped opening and shutting. I'd drink my wine, calculating in my head how much longer it would be before I could pour myself another glass to take off another edge. He made me feel ugly, like a waste of space, like I was a terrible mother, a whore, like I was lucky to be married to him because no one else would put up with trash like me. Yes, I knew all of this. So what would I do? Me, so-called scary spice? I would nod or laugh. Anything to shut him up, I would, like a controlled and emotionally abused wife, do anything to stop him kicking off. Do you want to F then? I'd ask coldly. Anything to make it stop. Anything, that's what I'd do. I'm going to be brutally honest here, and I'm not going to hide or lie like I honestly did back then. Good, bad or ugly, I'm going to peel back the layers and tell it like it was. You can judge me or you can try and understand me. Understand what I was going through, what millions of other women go through when they are in toxic relationships that strip them of their self-respect, their souls, and drive them to a point where they believe they are either crazy or completely worthless. It's hard to think myself back to that woman that I became because she makes me cry when I think of her. She makes me sad and she makes me angry. I want to be a better woman. None of us are perfect, and I'm the last person to pretend I am. But to become a better woman, I have to understand exactly how I fell apart and how I let go of every single thing I hold dear to me.
0: If this or any of the articles from today's program causes you or anyone you know distress, call 1800-RESPECT. 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That's 131114. And that completes our program, Rhythm and News. I'm Kevin Clark, and reading with me was Brendan McEntee, who was also a panel operator, and I prepared the program. 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
4: 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That's short-stories.co. One Saturday morning, Abby's mum came upstairs to see Abby in her bedroom, or try to. There was so much mess on the floor that she could only poke her head around the door. Abby sat in the middle of it all, reading a book. "What a tip," mum said. "You need to have a clean-up in here." "Why?" Abby asked. "Why?" mum repeated. "Because things get broken or lost when they're all willy-nilly like this. Come on, have a tidy up now." "But I'm very busy," Abby argued, "and it's boring on my own. Can't you help me?" "No, I can't. I'm too busy. But I'll give you extra pocket money if you do a good job." When mum came back later, all the toys and clothes and books had disappeared. "I'm impressed," said mum. "But I'll inspect it properly later." "Oh, it was easy," said Abby. "Can I have my extra pocket money now?" "All right, get it out of my change purse. It's in the kitchen tidy drawer." In the kitchen, Abby went over to the dresser and pulled open the tidy drawer. She hunted for the purse. "Any luck?" mum asked. Abby shook her head. "It must be lurking at the bottom," mum said. "Let's have a proper look." She pulled the drawer out and carried it over to the table. Abby kneeled up on a chair to look inside. There were lots of boring things like staplers and string, but there were lots of interesting things as well. "What's this?" Abby asked, holding up a plastic bottle full of red liquid. Mum laughed. "Fake blood from a Halloween party years ago. Your dad and I took you to that, dressed up as a baby vampire. You were really scary." "I don't remember that." Abby carried on looking through the drawer. She found some vampire teeth, white face paint, plastic witchy nails, and hair gel. Mum pulled out a glittery hairband. It had springs with wobbly balls on the top that flashed disco colours. She put it on her head while she carried on looking through the drawer. Abby found some sparkly hair elastics to match the hairband. She made her mum put lots of little bunches all over her head so she looked really silly. "I remember this," Abby said as she pulled out a plastic bag. "This is from my pirate party." Inside there was a black false moustache and some big gold earrings. She peeled the sticky backing off the false moustache and stuck it on mum's top lip, then found a paintbrush in the drawer and painted a fierce red scar down her cheek using fake blood. Mum clipped on the pirate earrings. "Come here," mum said, and smeared white face paint all over Abby's face. She dribbled the fake blood so it looked as if it was coming out of Abby's eyes and mouth. She put gel all over Abby's hair and made it stand up into weird pointy shapes. Abby put in the vampire teeth and slipped on the witchy fingers. She made scary noises at Wow Wow the cat. He ignored her and carried on washing himself on the seat next to her. "What's this?" Abby asked, holding up a flat rubbery thing. It was hard to speak through the vampire teeth. "It's a whoopee cushion," mum said. "You blow it up and sit on it. It makes rude noises." She blew it up and gave it to Abby. Suddenly, there was a knock at the back door. A voice called out. "Hello, it's only me. I've let myself in." It was their nosy neighbour, Mrs. Hislop. She was always interfering and complaining. Mrs. Hislop entered the kitchen, her mouth dropped open.
5: "We're just looking for the change purse," Abby explained.
4: Yes, well, Mrs. Hislop said, "I just wanted a word about your fence. Some of it's blown down on my side." At that moment, Abby sat on the whoopee cushion and let out an enormous rude noise. Wow Wow jumped off his seat and ran away. "Well," said Mrs. Hislop, and hurried from the room and out of the house. When the door banged shut, Abby and Mum burst out laughing until Mum's moustache hung on by whisker and Abby's vampire teeth dropped out. Abby came to sit on her mum's knee. "It's fun doing this together," she said. "Maybe, but we still haven't found the change purse." They both looked at the enormous heap of things spread over the kitchen table. "Well, you know things will get lost or broken when they're all willy-nilly," Abby said. "Oh, you cheeky monkey," Mum laughed. "But what should I do with it all?" "I know. It's easy," Abby said, and began to scoop everything off the table into her arms. She dumped it all back in the kitchen drawer. Mum looked at her suspiciously. "Let's go and inspect your bedroom, shall we?" Abby followed her upstairs and into her bedroom. Wow Wow was sitting in front of her fish tank looking hungrily at the goldfish. He dashed under the bed when he saw Mum and Abby. Mum kneeled down and lifted the bed cover to get him out. Underneath were heaps of Abby's toys, books, tapes, clothes and shoes, empty plastic cups and wrappers, and a half-eaten sandwich on a plate. "Abby, what's all this?" "It's my tidy drawer," Abby said. She wrapped her arms around her mum and gave her a kiss. "Let's sort this one out together now."
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0: West Africa, and so a place where many migrants go to. He'll meet migrants, and he will also be meeting with the people, the activists who look after them. This is, as you've suggested, a very divisive issue in Spain, and Pedro Sanchez, the Prime Minister, has very much identified himself with the rights of migrants. And therefore, the Pope risks being accused of political bias, getting involved in the country's domestic politics by showing this strong support for migrants. He said he's bringing them a message, which is that everyone deserves respect and charity.
1: And another thing the Pope is addressing in Spain is clerical sexual abuse, something that still haunts the Catholic Church.
0: It really does, and particularly in Spain. A report a few years ago found that since 1940, 200,000 children had been abused by members of this Catholic clergy. So it's a raw issue. In fact, on the plane to Spain, speaking to journalists, the Pope described it as an open wound. And it's cast a shadow over his predecessors, hasn't it? When you think of the papacy of John Paul II and Benedict, they were accused of continuing to cover up sexual abuse in the church. And the last Pope, Pope Francis, who said he wanted to address the issues, critics said he still hadn't done enough. So this Pope, yes, he's going to sit down with victims of sexual abuse, talk to them about this issue. And, you know, I think he will bring to it this openness, this frankness we've seen in other issues, and hoping perhaps he's seen as a Pope who really is tackling it.
1: Paul, thank you. That was our Global Affairs reporter, Paul Moss. Hundreds of people, most of them students, have taken part in the first rally in Delhi by India's new youth protest movement called the Cockroach Janta Party, or the CJP. The group was set up by a student after the Chief Justice of India likened unemployed young people to cockroaches and parasites. Adit, a student union leader in Delhi, took part in the demonstration and spoke to the BBC.
2: The regime has been doing all its politics on the basis of hate. All the hatred was directed towards Muslims. But now the time has come that the government is selling all the possible things. Everything has become about money-making, even education.
1: Now, the CJP isn't an official party, but it does have 22 million people following its Instagram account. That's more social media follows than the Prime Minister Narendra Modi's BJP party. Our correspondent, Azadeh Mashiri, was at the protest and told us what it was all about.
3: It is focusing on the call for the education minister to resign. That's because there have been a series of controversies and allegations against the education ministry. The biggest one and the most recent one that seemed to be the focus of supporters there today was the fact that a national medical exam leaked. It's not the first time that a national exam has leaked, and so there was a lot of frustration. They are aiming to become the voice of India's youth. The organizers, the founder Abhijit Dibkar, told me that India's youth just feels like they haven't had a platform to really weigh in on Indian politics, and that he wants the CJP, which started out as a bit of a joke and an online meme, to really be that vehicle for them. And so when I got there early in the morning, we weren't really sure how this would pan out, because Abhijit was traveling all the way from Boston. He studies in the United States at Boston University. So he landed. He then had to go and seek permission from the police to be able to organize a peaceful protest. And so there was a question mark over whether that would go ahead, because there were more than 1,000 police officers deployed across the city. They're still here. There were riot vans traveling across from the early morning, and there have been barricades everywhere, and they've set up one area, and that's the only place they're allowed to protest, because this is a movement, they're calling it, that has more than 22 million followers on Instagram. So no one knew how many people could actually turn up. It was a sizable crowd. It was hundreds, possibly 1,000, but it was hard to separate who were supporters and who were journalists. And so people did turn out, but today is the big test to find out whether this is a longer term movement, whether this is garnering enough support, loyal supporters who feel it is the vehicle of choice to express their frustrations. And that's not clear yet.
1: That was Azadeh Mashiri reporting. To tennis now, and in the past couple of hours, the Russian player Mira Andreeva has won the French Open women's single title in Paris. The 19-year-old beat Poland's Maja Felinska, the first qualifier to reach the women's French Open final.
4: She's trying to finish it here. She steps in with a backhand, and that'll do it!
5: Andreeva.
4: Andreeva down on her knees.
5: De manche à zéro, 6-3, 6-2.
4: She is the youngest French Open champion in the women's game since Monica Seles 34 years ago. Amira Andreeva.
5: Andreeva!
4: Who we all knew would be a star one day, would be a champion one day, has done it as a teenager. Arms aloft in the centre of the court, lapping up the cheers.
1: Well, Russell Fuller from BBC Sport was watching and has been telling me more.
6: Mira Andreeva has won a Grand Slam title for the first time in her career at the age of 19 years and 39 days. Shows she is the youngest French Open women's champion since Monica Seles won three titles in a row at the start of the 1990s, and also the third youngest female Grand Slam champion this century. Only Maria Sharapova at 17 at Wimbledon in 2004 and Britain's Emma Raducanu at 18 in the US Open of 2021 have been younger. And she beat the qualifier Maya Falinska 6-3, 6-2 on a windy day in Paris. It was a very tight start. There were four breaks of serve at the beginning of the match, but Andreeva took control, which her ranking would suggest she should have, because she's a top 10 player and has long been tipped to become a Grand Slam champion.
1: And Maya Falinska, I was reading that she kind of came out of nowhere in this competition. And when she went to Paris, she didn't even know if she was going to be able to afford a hotel room for the whole tournament. Yet she got to the final.
6: I think it was a short-term booking because she was in the qualifying competition. And you're right, she had a few cash flow problems when she moved hotels. And a sponsor stepped in and helped with the hotel bills. And she will be able to pay them back fairly swiftly once the prize money check is cashed, because she will almost treble her career earnings with this run to the final. Quite a story. To win three matches in qualifying is one thing. To go all the way to the final is another. Yes, Emma Raducanu did manage to do it at the US Open 5 years ago and won the title as a teenager. But it is extraordinarily rare for this to happen. And she has beaten four top 50 players and the Olympic champion from China, Zhong Qinwen, along the way, but didn't really have any answers to Mira Andreeva today. And I think we could see the signs of fatigue as she played her 10th match here in Paris.
1: Andreeva looked a lot more confident and she looked like she felt she was going to win as well.
6: She's been doing a lot of work on the psychological side of the sport. She has developed in front of our eyes. She first came onto the tour as a 15-year-old and was always a charming company in the press conference room. You could see her building her career, winning titles on the WTA Tour, getting further in Grand Slam. So she felt ready for this.
1: And looking ahead to tomorrow, it's the men's final.
6: The men's final between Alex Zverev and Flavio Caboli of Italy. So two players seeded in the top 10. Caboli's presence in the final is a little bit of a surprise, though. He got a walkover in the semi-finals when his compatriot Matteo Arnaldi decided just before the match that he couldn't compete because of a viral illness he'd been suffering from the previous 24 hours. Zverev is, in many people's minds, a Grand Slam champion in the making. In fact, he's now 29. People thought he would have won one before because he's been ranked as high as two in the world. He's been in three previous Grand Slam finals, but not yet managed to win one. And for me, as soon as Jannik Sinner lost in the second round here, Zverev became the favourite.
1: That was Russell Fuller from BBC Sport reporting from Paris. And you've been listening to The Newsroom with me, Charlotte Gallagher. Let's get a reminder of the main news. The Ukrainian drone commander who oversaw this week's attacks on St. Petersburg has told the BBC that striking Russia's second city had been easy. Ukraine fired hundreds of drones on the final day of the International Economic Forum hosted each year by Russia's second city. Ukraine's president said his forces had hit Russian arsenals and a naval base in what he called a just response to Russian attacks. Also, Iran has reacted angrily to the failure of the US to grant visas to some of its World Cup backroom staff, although all the players have been granted visas and they're going to be based in Mexico for the tournament. And the Pope has urged politicians not to court popularity by fanning the flames of polarisation. He's in Spain at the moment, where he'll also meet with migrants and victims of clerical sexual abuse. You've been listening to The Newsroom.
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15: Coming up on The Fifth Floor with me, Farinaik Amidi, we hear the story of a Soviet prisoner of war who one family risked their lives to hide from the Nazis.
16: She admits her mother was super scared, and that's why she said, "We will call him Tom."
15: Tom.
16: Especially for the kids, so that kids don't say something by mistake at school or something. So they invented him an English name, Soldier Tom, and that's how they called him.
15: That's coming up after the latest BBC News.
17: BBC News with Govinda Gill. A Ukrainian drone commander involved in the latest attacks on St. Petersburg and its surrounding region there says almost no Russian resistance. Yevhen Kara said it had been easy to hit the Russian targets, which included weapons arsenals, a naval base and an oil depot and terminal. The US Defence Secretary has urged European countries to resist what he called an invasion of foreign migrants. Speaking at commemorations of the D-Day landings in Normandy, Pete Hegseth said that Europe's beaches were now being stormed by different dangerous ideologies. Iran's accused the US of discriminatory treatment and violating its obligations as a World Cup host for refusing visas to some of its football team's delegation. Iranian state television says 15 members of the Iranian party had been refused US visas. Pope Leo has urged politicians not to seek short-term popularity by exploiting divisions and respect human dignity. Speaking at Madrid's Royal Palace before King Felipe at the start of his visit to Spain, he criticised what he called the sterile simplifications often deployed in political discourse. Health officials in Gaza say Israeli strikes have hit a wedding in a tent encampment in Gaza City, killing at least 6 people. Around 15 others, including children, were wounded. Israel says it targeted terrorists without providing details. Singapore has instructed 3 social media platforms to block access to posts it says are part of a suspected foreign influence campaign linked to China. Officials say the content promoted claims that Singapore was being overrun by Indians and risked undermining social cohesion. In tennis, Mira Andreeva has won the French Open final with a comprehensive straight sets victory over Poland's Maja Kowalska. BBC News.
15: Welcome to the documentary from the BBC World Service.
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15: This is The Fifth Floor, at the heart of global storytelling with BBC journalists from all around the world. I'm your host, Farinaik Amidi. For more than 80 years, no one knew what happened to a Soviet prisoner of war who escaped from the Nazis on the Channel Islands and spent the rest of World War II hiding from the German occupiers with a local family, the Libertons. Known only by his first name, Bokudron, or simply Tom, he was one of about 2,000 Soviet prisoners and forced laborers brought to the island of Jersey to build Nazi fortifications. After liberation, Tom and the other surviving POWs were sent back to the USSR, and the Libertan family, particularly their daughter Dulcie, always wondered what became of him. That was until BBC teams tracked down his descendants. I sat down with BBC Russian's Olga Ivshina to hear the story.
16: So in 1914, Nazi Germany occupied Channel Islands, including Jersey. And since 1941, they started bringing forced labor workers to Jersey to build extensive fortification network on the island. And they were bringing people from approximately 10, 12 countries, but the majority were coming from the Soviet Union.
15: Tom was one of these prisoners of war. What was he doing there?
16: They were forced to build tunnels, bunkers, anti-tank walls, communications. So the hardest and the most dangerous tasks were assigned to them. And Soviet prisoners of war were treated the worst compared to other forced labor workers. Germans called them Untermensch. Not really humans, right?
15: Subhumans.
16: Subhumans, yeah, exactly. That's why the conditions they got were the worst. The treatment was the worst. And Tom, he actually left a few diaries. He actually described his experiences, and it's just heartbreaking to read. You know, many of them didn't have any footwear, so they had to go bare feet. Can you imagine on the very sharp gravel on the sharp mountains and work to eject stone bare feet?
15: And how did he end up living with this local family, the Le Bretons?
16: He wrote that at some point he felt so desperate and so close to death that he decided to escape, because if he tries to escape and he's killed, fine, you know, he's going to die anyway during this impossible forced labor. Yes. Yeah, so he escaped and he was just living in the field. So he was hiding for around 3 months. And during that time, he learned a bit of English, because from time to time, he would go to local villages, beg some food, but also he would ask some words and slowly he would write them down and learn some phrases. So he learned a bit of English. He approached Le Breton's house, and then he was met by a farmer, John Le Breton. I think he was around 39. And he let him into the house and just asked whether he could stay for a little bit. So and then he said, okay, let me talk to my wife. So it was him, John, his wife, Felice, and four little kids. One member of Le Breton family, Dulcy, she's still alive. She's almost 90 years old, and she remembers the soldier because he was playing with her. So it was her parents who made the decision and who took the biggest risk. But she was there. She remembers Tom very well. He was playing with her. He was reading her fairy tales. He learned English very quick in just 3 months. And just to show you how dangerous this was for them.
15: What would happen to them if the Nazis found out?
16: The whole family could die, could be exterminated. And it actually happened to one of the families. So there was another Jersey, a brave Jersey woman. Mm-hmm. And she helped to save another Soviet prisoner of war. But eventually she was tipped off by neighbors. So Germans came, arrested her. And she was put to the Nazi concentration camp and eventually died in the gas chamber, unfortunately. So it wasn't just this family. You know, when I speak to Le Bretons, they always say, never say it's just us. Please always underline. It was many families like this who were trying to help prisoners of war. It was a whole network. And we know that at least 20 families were actually acknowledged by the Soviet Union. They gave them a golden watch. Oh. But maybe it's even more. And, you know, if anyone who listens to this knows any more stories, please get in touch with us.
15: Olga, did you understand... Were you able to understand why the Le Bretons were willing to take such a risk and do such a dangerous task?
16: I asked Dulcy, saying, why your parents decided to do so? And she said they just believed in God. They truly believed in God. If someone asks for help, they believe that was meant to be, and they decided to risk it all. She admits her mother was super scared, and that's why she said, we will call him Tom. Especially for the kids, so that kids don't say by mistake at school or something. So they invented him an English name, Soldier Tom, and that's how they called him.
15: Wow. Olga, how long did Tom live with them?
16: More than 2 years.
15: Wow.
16: He lived all the time until the island was liberated.
15: Wow.
16: Yeah, in May 1945.
15: And then what happened to him after the war?
16: So then, some weeks later, the Soviet major, K. came to the island and sort of counted and gathered together all Soviet citizens who were still remaining at the island. There were not so many, unfortunately. So overall, Germans brought around 2,000 people to Jersey Island only. It was more to other Channel Islands. But many of them died because of the horrible conditions, malnutrition, torture, etc. So he gathered them all together and said, that's it, you're all going back to the Soviet Union. And off they went, and Tom promised to write back. He wrote three letters while he was being moved through Europe.
0: Yeah.
16: But then the silence fell.
0: So, Olga, when you were looking into this story, what did you find out happened to most of these prisoners of war that were taken back to USSR?
16: Yes, that's where the trouble starts, because the Soviet Union had a very particular view of prisoners of war and generally everyone who was taken by the Germans. In 1941, Stalin and other Soviet leaders, they signed so-called Decree 270, where they said that everyone who is surrendering to the Germans is a traitor. And if you are an officer surrendering to the Germans, you are enemy of the nation and even your family should be punished. So that built a specific attitude towards prisoners of war in the Soviet Union, which persisted over a number of years. It became a little bit better after the death of Stalin, but still, you know, the stigma, the suspicion remained. So automatically, all prisoners of war, all forced labor workers, when they returned to the Soviet Union, they never went straight back home. They went to so-called filtration camps. And people were checked, questioned numerous times. People who survived, they say it was very, very tough experience. So they were checking whether they were collaborators or whether they were still loyal citizens. And it took a long time. But eventually most of them, as we see, were released. So was Wacky John, it seems.
0: So, Olga, how did you track him down?
16: So our only clue was those three letters, which he sent back while he was still in Europe. He signed one of them as Boki John Akram, Tom, in brackets. So that's as much as we knew. And also there were some little hints in his diaries. Not much. He wasn't writing much about his past. But still, there were little hints. So we knew he was more than 25, so probably most likely 30 years old. And I was going through the Soviet databases. Some of them are digitalized, the documents of the Soviet soldiers. So I was just going step by step, also trying different variants, because he wrote in English, Boki John Akram.
0: Yeah.
16: And I wasn't sure how would they write it down in Cyrillic, because the documents were filled in Cyrillic. So it took me a while to narrow it down. But eventually, only one man matched all the little facts we knew, and it was Boki John Akramov from Uzbekistan. And then the next trouble was to get his address, because I saw that he was in 1985 only. He was awarded an Order of Great Patriotic War. So he got this award, and I saw that there must be an address there, but I couldn't see it because of the GDPR laws. But then I was lucky, because one of my friends was going to the archive physically. And she was able to see the original, and she wrote me back.
0: Found the address.
16: Yes. He went back to his hometown of Namangan. And he had a family there. He had a daughter. And then the BBC magic happened, because I just went to BBC Uzbek service and my colleague Louisa, she said, sorry, I'm a bit busy. I'm going on leave. Where? To Uzbekistan. I was like, no way. And she was like, okay, it's 4-hour, 5-hour drive to Namangan. But she's like, yeah, I'll do it. We just need to go and try and knock on the door, hoping that someone would remember him.
0: Okay.
16: So she got the pictures. The Lebriton family, they, for 80 years, they were preserving two photos of Tom and his diaries. So it's amazing. So we had two pictures. I sent her the photos. She went, she knocked on the door. And guess what? There was still his grandson is still living at the same place.
0: Wow.
16: He was there and he looked very suspicious. He's like, who are you? Why do you have photos of my grandfather? Yeah, he died in 1996.
0: So were you able to put Dulcie Liberton and Tom's family in contact with each other? Did they talk?
16: Yes. It was very touching because, yeah, of course, we were all nervous. And so Dursi only speaks English. Shamsuddin, the grandkid, only speaks Uzbek. But yeah, but Luisa was translating. We were waving hands and sharing stories because both of the families were missing a big chunk, right? Dursi never knew what happened to him after the war, and those guys never knew what happened to him during the war. So they were sharing, exchanging the stories and crying, of course.
2: If I speak now, will they hear it?
16: Yes, yes.
2: I am going to be telling all the family all about this. They're never going to believe it. It's the same with me. I'm on a big shock. But my father was adamant that people had to know. Other people were good to Tom, not only us. Now I'm going to be 90 in June, you see. So I remember, as I say, I was only 4, but there was the other, my sister was older, just by 2 years. And nobody's going to hold to this the way I have.
16: And eventually they said, you know what, come to Uzbekistan, you must visit, it's our turn to invite you to be in our house. And after, you know, while we were doing all that, the Uzbek officials got wind of the story, of course. 1 week later, they flew to Jersey and they awarded the family posthumously 2 orders of friendship to John and Felice Le Breton, the couple who risked everything to save this unknown guy who just knocked on their doorstep.
0: Oh, that is so nice.
16: And Dulcy got these 2 orders.
0: Thanks to Olga Ivshina from BBC Russian. AI is becoming increasingly integrated into our daily lives. What was the last thing you used it for? Maybe to compile some work notes or to suggest a good nearby restaurant? Well, in South Korea, young people are turning to AI to predict their futures. It's a phenomenon that's been dubbed K-shamanism. But it also draws on an older tradition called Saju. My colleague Yoo Jin Choi from BBC Korean Service has been looking into what it's all about.
21: An AI fortune telling center opened in February in Jongno, central Seoul, and it's proved to be quite a hit, attracting around 200 to 300 visitors a day. I went there for filming, and the atmosphere was honestly fascinating. When you walk in, it doesn't feel like a traditional fortune-telling shop, to be honest, but what you found inside is a couple of AI-powered kiosks with visitors standing in front of that and are greeted by a face on a screen.
22: Ah, you have come at last. I have awaited this moment for so long. Now, look into my eyes. I shall read the heavenly omens that dwell within you.
21: So some visitors told me that they felt nervous or even slightly scared during the experience because the AI had a face, a voice, and a dramatic sound effects.
22: The heavens have revealed their secrets, and your fated moment is here. Your expression betrays a shadow of concern.
21: And I met some young Koreans, but also there's a lot of tourists from overseas who became curious about K-shamanism through K-content and social media.
23: It's very interesting and strange because in France we don't have that.
21: Many people weren't only there for entertainment. Some people told me that they actually felt more comfortable opening up emotionally to AI than to another person. Another visitor told me that she thinks many people turn to things like Saju to ease their anxiety and to find something they can hold on to. There is clearly growing demand for AI-based fortune-telling in South Korea, especially among younger generations. One major fortune-telling app, Jumshin, has recorded around 90 million cumulative downloads, and 8 out of 10 users of the app are in their 20s to 40s. Of course, for many people, it's still entertainment or curiosity, but whilst reporting this story, I also felt that anxiety about the future plays a big role. Youth unemployment recently reached its highest level in several years in Korea. So many young Koreans feel uncertainty about jobs, housing, and relationships. So for some people, these AI fortune-telling services are becoming more than just entertainment. They can also feel like a source of emotional comfort.
22: Your wish has reached its mark. I bestow upon you a talisman infused with the energy of the guardian spirits.
21: And maybe that's the interesting irony here. People are now turning to AI to ask about their future, while at the same time wondering what the future of AI itself will look like. But perhaps you have to ask a K-shaman to find that out.
22: If your heart is prepared, press the Start Experience button below to begin.
0: Thank you, Yujin Choi from BBC Korean Service. You are listening to the documentary from the BBC World Service. This is The Fifth Floor, and I'm Farhanak Hamidi. Earlier this year, a Kenyan senator stopped for coffee after getting his haircut. Moments later, a group of hooded youths attacked him, punching and kicking, leaving him badly injured, stripping him of his phone and valuables before vanishing into the streets. He later alleged that the attack was politically motivated. Over the past few decades, Kenya has witnessed periods of extreme political violence, and with general elections scheduled for next year, many are worried that political attacks are on the rise again. Wycliffe Muia of BBC Africa joined me to tell me more about this issue.
3: So Kenyan history with these political criminal gangs dates back to the early 90s when we were doing the reintroduction of multi-party democracy. During that time, we had so many unemployed youths who were first hired by politicians to turn into tools of electoral intimidation. They are politically linked criminal gangs, often made of unemployed youth. And so locally we call them goons because they are specifically used by politicians to intimidate and disrupt or attack political rivals.
0: So when you say they are used to intimidate and disrupt, what do they exactly do? And what is their purpose?
3: So their primary purpose is political intimidation and, in other words, creating fear. They descend on rallies armed with crude weapons. They disrupt political events, including elections, and also attack politicians who are seen as not supporting the right side. So their aim is to weaken rivals, you know, control political space, influence voter behavior, and protect the interests of their sponsors, who are basically their politicians.
0: So when you say they're like political gangs, could you explain how you know that they are politically motivated and they're not motivated by any other thing, just like any other criminal gang?
3: Yeah. So, well, when we talk about the goons in Kenya, and an ordinary Kenyan, you tell you that a goon is someone who is, you know, associated with a particular politician. And recently, the Interior Minister, while addressing a parliamentary committee, confirmed, based on the state intelligence, that in the country currently we have more than 100 gang groups who are active in the country. And majority of them are sponsored by politicians. So this came from the state minister himself. And also the police chief said that they have identified those who are funding such groups, and they were investigating with the aim of arresting those who are mobilizing and funding them, and mostly are politicians. And also there are repeated accounts by victims who link such violence to politicians.
0: Is this happening across the political spectrum? Is there evidence of that?
3: Yes, we've seen opposition, you know, blaming the government of using the police to protect such gangs in with the name of, you know, suppressing critical voices, while the supporters of the president, William Ruto, say the opposition is using such gangs to train the government, you know, to give a government a bad name. So in the recent past, the opposition figures have been targeted But we have also seen attacks on politicians who are linked with the ruling party. So it's across the political divide.
0: And when you put these allegations to politicians, what is their response? What do they say?
3: Well, so each side is accusing each other, literally. So no one is, taking the blame. The government denies that it's, there's that state sponsorship, and it maintains that the criminal gangs will not be tolerated. But on the other side, the opposition says that it's only the government who has the monopoly of violence. It is the government who has the final mandate to protect everyone in the country.
0: What about the police? Have they ever attempted to arrest or stop these gangs?
3: Yes, there have been a sort of crackdown, on these gangs. And recently, the police arrested about 300 suspects and recovered weapons and communication devices. And also the previous governments have been, have tried to ban such groups. But no politician has been arrested or charged with any links to these gangs. Police investigation and prosecution has been weakened by, reports of corruption, complicity, and inconsistent enforcement. So it's a political, really, problem that needs a political solution.
0: And there's going to be a general election next year in Kenya. What are the worries if these political gangs are not put under control?
3: Yeah, there's that real fear that if this goes unchecked, these gangs could suppress, political campaigns, fuel retaliatory violence, and also undermine trust in the election process, and this also risk of a past political unrest, especially the memories of 2007-2008, when Kenya witnessed one of the worst political violence, where more than 1,500 people were killed. And there have been voices against this and warnings, coming from the church, from the civil society, that an action needs to be taken to stop this, because the country cannot afford going back to, such electoral violence that can cost the country a lot of, loss of life and also business and property.
0: What do everyday normal Kenyans say about the situation? I guess, it's not only the politicians that are being intimidated or attacked or targeted by these gangs, but the normal everyday people who might attend rallies or political gatherings might also face intimidation and violence. What do they say?
3: Well, they are worried. People would like to go and support their political leaders. But there's also that fear of, going out and coming back while you're injured. So there's that but most of the people are using social media to raise alarm and, warn politicians against continuing to sponsor and support this kind of violence. Because Kenya is a democratic country where everyone can go out there and support their, their politicians of their choice without any fear.
0: Thank you, Wycliffe Muia of BBC Africa. If you're a regular listener to The Fifth Floor, it's great to have you back. If you're just catching the program for the first time, I should let you know that The Fifth Floor is at the heart of global storytelling on the BBC World Service, bringing you the best stories from BBC journalists from all over the world.
1: Before, everyone just believed what they got from the authorities. But to see us actually speaking to these leaders, holding them to account, a lot of people understood that the authorities are actually saying different things. And in most cases, they actually also don't even have the facts.
0: Journalists from the BBC's 43 language services are here to help you make sense of the world.
4: He's caught in a tug of war between uncompromising demands of his Islamist constituency and demands of governing a diverse society. So he's torn between those two tendencies.
0: To excite your curiosity.
5: You know that in Venezuela, we kept in the central bank one of the swords that Bolivar received, for example, from Peru. This sword is made with silver, but also gold, and has a lot of jewels. And even when I was a kid, I was like, this is weird, because if he had this, why he died poor?
0: And to get to grips with the facts behind the headlines.
6: Of course, the internet was very, very bright and exciting when 30 years ago, 30-some years ago, it was going to be the perfect vehicle of democracy, perfect vehicle of pluralism, where it's decentralized by design. By design, nobody can control it. But of course, the governments always find a way, especially with massive resources they have. There are still promises and hopes for the future that there will be less capabilities for governments to restrict people in Iran and any other countries.
0: That's all we've got time for today. If you want to let us know what you think about the show or you have questions for us, send an email to thefifthfloor@bbc.co.uk. We love hearing from you. You've been listening to The Documentary from the BBC World Service.
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25: This week, the DNA test, which could spare millions of breast cancer patients from going through chemotherapy, plus a new pill which could double the survival time for people with advanced pancreatic cancer, and find out how one audience member ended up on stage with an orchestra.
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26: Welcome to The Inquiry on the BBC World Service. In 2001, Portugal decriminalised the possession and use of all illicit drugs.
27: So it was better to send a drug addict for treatment than to prison.
26: The benefits were felt almost instantly, and even the police welcomed the move.
28: Drug consumption facilities opened in Porto in 2022. Since 2022, we had 400,000 consumptions that were taken out from the streets.
26: But now, 25 years on, new drugs and new demographics are putting the system under strain.
29: There was a huge increase in drug consumption in Lisbon after COVID and also in migrants, many from countries where there is a culture of substance use.
26: This week we're asking, is Portugal's drugs policy in need of reform? I'm David Baker. Join me on The Inquiry after the news.
17: BBC News with Govinda Gill. A Ukrainian drone commander involved in the latest attacks on St. Petersburg and its surrounding region said there was almost no Russian resistance. Yevhen Kara said it had been easy to hit the Russian targets, which include weapons arsenals, a naval base and an oil depot and terminal.
30: We take part in many operations in north region of Russia. And it's very interesting that in these days it was both operations in St. Petersburg and operations in occupied Crimea. And in both directions, north and south, we find Russia like it's our own territory. Almost no resistance, not hard to reach a target.
17: The US Defense Secretary has called on European countries to resist what he called an invasion of foreign migrants. Speaking at commemorations of the D-Day landings in Normandy, Pete Hegseth said 82 years on, Europe's beaches were being stormed by different dangerous ideologies. Many Europeans are worried by the number of migrant arrivals, but others on the continent say the arrivals are a boon to European economies. Security has been stepped up at Ebola treatment centres in eastern Congo, with extra UN peacekeepers and local police deployed. Medical staff have faced growing hostility with reports of attacks on facilities. Richard Kagoe reports.
31: The move follows threats against health workers in a region where distrust and misinformation about Ebola remain widespread. Security has been reinforced in Rwampara and Mugombolo in Ituri province after incidents targeting treatment centres and medical staff. Troops will also guard smaller clinics receiving patients and supervise imperial teams. Alongside the security push, the government and aid partners are running outreach campaigns to counter false information and build public trust in communities where cultural beliefs have shaped views on illness and death. The WHO says nearly 500 cases are confirmed, including 82 deaths in the outbreak across Central Africa.
17: A large crowd has attended the funeral of a Palestinian baby who was killed by an Israeli soldier in the occupied West Bank on Friday. Sebastian Usher is there.
2: 7-month-old Sam Fahad Abu Haikal was with his family as they were driving home from a day out in Bethlehem. Sam's father, Fahad, says they were nearing an Israeli checkpoint when they stopped for the Israeli military. He says the soldiers fired from about 10 metres away, with one shot piercing the windscreen, going through his arm and then striking the baby in the head and his wife in the face. Sam died of his wound in hospital. His mother is still being treated. The Israeli military has acknowledged that the family were what it called uninvolved civilians and expressed deep sorrow over the incident, as well as saying it's under review. Fahad has responded by saying that the shooting and the death of his son cannot be called a mistake.
17: BBC News. Health officials in Gaza say Israeli strikes have hit a wedding in a tent encampment in Gaza City, killing at least 6 people. Around 15 others, including children, were wounded. Israel says it targeted terrorists without providing details. Israeli attacks have killed nearly 1,000 Palestinians in Gaza. Pope Leo has urged politicians not to seek short-term popularity by exploiting divisions and respect human dignity. Speaking at Madrid's Royal Palace, he criticised what he called the sterile simplifications often deployed in political discourse. Pope Leo will meet migrants during his week-long visit, as well as victims of clerical sexual abuse. Iran has accused the United States of discriminatory treatment and violating its obligations as a World Cup host for refusing visas to some of its national men's football team's delegation. Washington said it had refused permits to anyone linked to the Revolutionary Guards. The BBC's Pouria Jaffaré explains the position Iran finds itself in.
7: Although a country that bids to host the World Cup signs a memorandum of understanding with FIFA that they have to let in any players or any staff, even the countries they don't have diplomatic relationship with. For example, in the last World Cup, although Qatar doesn't have diplomatic relationship with Israel, they still have to issue visas for Israeli journalists. But when it comes to the US, they can claim this is a matter of internal national security. And that's where the FIFA jurisdiction becomes US jurisdiction, and that's how they can refuse to grant those visas.
17: Singapore's Home Affairs Ministry has instructed 3 social media platforms to block access to posts it says are part of a suspected foreign influence campaign linked to China. YouTube, Facebook and X will face restricted access. Officials say the content promoted claims that Singapore was being overrun by Indians and risked undermining social cohesion. BBC News.
26: Welcome to The Inquiry from the BBC World Service. I'm David Baker. Each week, one question, 4 expert witnesses, and an answer.
11: O problema estende-se por toda a colina. Cá em cima, o Jardim da Cerca da Graça, reabilitado em 2015, está neste estado.
26: It's a shocking sight. Images on Portugal's evening news programme, Jornal da Noite, zoom in on blood-filled syringes discarded near a children's playground in central Lisbon. Men smoke crack in the street as shoppers squeeze past. Drug dealers openly do business in side streets, just minutes away from the city's tourist attractions. And local residents are voicing their concerns. This woman, who lives in a street favoured by dealers and users, says a friend of hers has to accompany her daughter everywhere, as it's too dangerous for children to leave the house by themselves. In 2001, Portugal decriminalised the use of all drugs in the country as an alternative to the idea of waging a war on drugs. But now, 25 years on, that decision is showing its age. So for the inquiry this week, we're asking, is Portugal's drugs policy in need of reform?
12: Part 1. Rehab rather than prison.
26: Our first witness is Joana Teixeira, Executive Board President of ICAD, Portugal's National Institute for Drug Addiction. By the late 1990s, drug use was rife in Portugal. Joanna says that some drug users were even weaponizing used syringes.
27: Citizens were afraid because there was a lot of syringes and a lot of crimes, and sometimes the syringes were used to threat people in the streets.
26: The drug many of those people were using was heroin, which had been mainly introduced into the country in the 1970s by Portuguese soldiers returning from wars in the country's newly independent colonies.
27: They were returning from Angola, Mozambique and Guinea-Bissau, and they had been exposed to various illicit substances, and they came to Portugal and bring those substances with them.
26: This was a time of rapid social change in the country. Portugal had only just come out of almost 50 years of dictatorship, and it had gone quickly from near isolation to full exposure to European drug markets with very little preparation or infrastructure to cope. By the 1990s, an estimated 100,000 people were using heroin in the country, 1% of the country's population.
27: Addiction of heroin was spread along all classes. So poor families or the most richer families also had drug addiction problems in their families.
26: That soon turned into a public health emergency. By the end of the 1990s, more than 350 people a year were dying from drug overdoses. And the country had the highest rate of HIV infection among injecting drug users in Europe, with more than 1,000 new cases a year. It was time to act.
27: We had so big health problem and social problem in our society that the government allowed this measure in a desperate solution to see if this could really help control of the situation in our country.
26: The proposal, which had virtually unanimous cross-party support, was to change the law so that drug use was treated as a health issue rather than as a matter for the courts. And in 2001, Portugal decriminalized the possession and consumption of all illicit drugs for personal use.
27: The main purpose of the law was the basic concern to give priority to treat the offenders rather than applying sanctions. So it was better to send a drug addict for treatment than to prison.
26: And that approach still guides Portugal's drugs policy today.
27: When an individual is caught with a small amount of drugs for personal use and the police do not suspect or have evidence that this person is involved in drug selling or dealing, the drugs are apprehended and the case is sent to the Drug Addiction Dissuasion Commission. The commission makes a psychological and social evaluation of the offender and will then apply the appropriate decision according to the profile of the individual. If the offender is not willing to undergo treatment, then the hearing is suspended and the offender is sent to the technical unit in order to convince him or her to accept treatment.
26: That technical unit comprises psychologists, addiction counselors, and social workers. But, Joanna says, the key difference to how other countries deal with drug users is that they're not sent to prison.
27: They are not in custody in the commission. Commission is in the community and in health system, not in justice system.
26: And that also brings a financial benefit for the state.
27: If someone goes to jail, it's more expensive than to treat the individual.
26: Almost instantly, the new policy delivered results. By 2003, just 2 years into the program, deaths by overdose and new cases of HIV among injecting drug users had both more than halved. But now, 25 years after decriminalization was introduced, new drugs and new demographics are starting to challenge the way the policy works. Time for our second expert witness.
1: Part 2. The arrival of crack cocaine.
29: All the programs and the services established in the late 90s and the beginning of this millennium were addressing the big and most problematic use that was heroin.
26: Our second witness is Luis Mendao, Director General of Grupo de Ativistas en Tratamentos, or GAT, a non-governmental body that works with drug users, focusing on health and harm reduction. He was also closely involved in the discussions in the 1990s that led to Portugal's decriminalisation policy. Gat is based in the capital, Lisbon, in the district of Muraria, the very area of the city we heard about in the news reports at the beginning of the programme. He says that while heroin use has declined, the country has seen a rise in the use of crack or crack cocaine, a smokable, highly addictive form of cocaine that produces an intense but short-lived high.
29: Currently, we have an epidemic among the poor of crack and of other stimulants, and we don't have as good medical interventions or even harm reduction tools for these new substances.
26: One of the impacts of crack has been a sharp increase in demand for GAT services, and that has been compounded by the arrival of a large number of migrants into Lisbon.
29: One of our main goals was to bring people to health care, to harm reduction, and stop injecting and smoking in the streets. And I think that until COVID epidemic,

0: very precarious situations, the consumption tends to increase.
1: One of the services GATT offered until recently were two consumption rooms, one for injecting users and the other for people who smoke drugs, where users could take drugs in a safe environment and have access to information and support. But 2 years ago, the organization had to shut the smoking room down due to overdemand.
0: The problem is that our facilities are very, very small. 90% of the people consumption in the streets are smoking with pipes, crack, and other drugs. And we don't have physical capacity to attend the smokers in the consumption room. There were moments when we had 200 people on the streets waiting in line to enter for smoking. And this is creating no safety for anyone.
1: And he'd like to see more consumption rooms like GATT's opened around the city. But funding is hard to come by. Portugal's economic crisis and subsequent austerity measures in the early 2010s led to budget cuts for drug services. And current issues like the rising cost of living have contributed to a shift in people's focus.
0: The investment is too small. Currently, drug use is very low in the priorities for the Portuguese population. So politicians tend to not invest in something that is not in the center of the media debate.
1: And not everyone, of course, would welcome the idea of a drugs consumption room near where they live. But Luis says, after some initial resistance, GATT's relations with its neighbours are now good.
0: It's old people mainly that live there because the houses became too expensive. So they were very suspicious. They said, we don't want a service next door. But also the people using drugs that were hired and work in Moraria were very gentle to these old people. And they help them with the shops, things that they buy. And after probably 6 months, this old lady, as the head of the group, saying that we approve your presence here and that you are contributing to our safety for the well-being of these poor people that are using drugs, etc. So this is something that we are very proud.
1: Luis is convinced of the value of consumption rooms like GATT's, not only to get drug users off the streets, but to help them rebuild their lives. And he's open about his desire to see drugs not just decriminalized, but available in a way that undermines the dealers.
0: In Portugal, we need to go further on providing more places, one-stop shop with the different services, including consumption. We need to offer also services to drug checking because we have huge problems with the quality of the street drugs. And we need to increase the legal possibility of sale places for cannabis or medical prescription or other ways of access to medical products. So in order to take out the power of the narco-crime that is invading our societies.
1: How optimistic are you that we will see that future in Portugal?
0: I am skeptical, but I believe that we are right and that we need to bring the better among us and the best knowledge together to go, be it in small reforms, be it in a more complete system, we need to go there.
2: Part 3, Fighting Crime.
3: Portugal is not different from other parts of Europe. Right now we have an increasing number of cases with cocaine because there is a huge number of seizures in Europe. There are a lot of individuals that are consuming a huge amount of doses daily.
1: Our third witness is António Leitão da Silva, a police superintendent and the chief of police in Braga, a region in the northwest of Portugal. Before that, he was based in Porto for 18 years. He says that drugs are now more visible on Portugal's city streets.
3: I have to say that the public exposure right now is higher than it was

0: in the past. If you have more drugs circulating, few support structures for supervised consumption facilities, and less investment, inevitably you will see more drug consumptions taking place in public spaces. And if you have an increase of drug users, most likely we're going to have an increase, I'm not talking about just the petty crimes, but property crimes.
1: Drugs may be decriminalized, but they're still illegal. Police still have the powers to stop and search. The difference, as we heard from our first witness, is that anyone caught with drugs is referred to the Dissuasion Commission to hopefully access treatment. Separating users from dealers, however, is not straightforward.
0: Most of the drug users dash dealers. They are carrying small amounts of drugs that they can usually justify that is for their own consumption. It requires a little bit more of effort from the police side just to gather evidence saying that this particular individual is not just carrying drugs for their own consumption, but for drug dealing. But if you have enough evidence, we can put him or her straight to the criminal system.
1: What is the attitude amongst your police colleagues to decriminalization? Do they all welcome it, or is there some resistance?
0: I think that this will require a change of the police mindset, and probably is a challenge for a generation of police officers, because, you know, the police mind is not something that you switch immediately. But at this stage, well, my police officers are not facing drug users as they did before 2001.
1: He himself remains a strong supporter of Portugal's drug decriminalization policy.
0: It would be a huge step back if someone would change the law, because we are talking about human beings, we are talking about a disease much more than a criminal activity. Unfortunately, all of us, we have connections from our family, from our friends. We have always identified an individual that has problems with drugs.
1: And although he acknowledges that the policy is not without its challenges, he's confident the country is heading in the right direction, especially compared with other countries in Europe. In 2021, the latest figures that are available, Portugal had 11 drug-induced deaths per million people. Ireland, by contrast, had 82.
0: I know that this debate surrounding supervised consumption rooms remain complex and sometimes controversial. I know that there are critics that usually argue that these facilities may normalize drug use or maybe create concerns within local communities. But I tend to believe that the harm reduction measures grounded in public health evidence aim to protect both individual and society as a whole. For example, the drug consumption facilities in Lisbon, they just opened in 2021 and in Porto in 2022. In Porto, since 2022, there were 400,000 consumptions made inside of this facility. That means we had 400,000 consumptions that were taken out from the streets. If we compare our numbers, for example, drug-related deaths with other countries, well, our system at the end of the day works.
1: So if it does indeed work, why hasn't Portugal's approach been replicated elsewhere? Time for our final witness.
2: Part 4, exporting the model.
3: The interest in Portugal in the last 25 years has been extraordinary.
1: Our fourth witness is Keith Humphreys, professor of psychiatry at Stanford University in the US, and a specialist in addiction and drug policy.
3: At the same time, usually when people have said, we're doing what Portugal did, they've often done something different. So there's the real Portuguese policy, and then there's the Portuguese policy as translated to different nations around the world.
1: One of the problems replicating Portugal's policy elsewhere, he says, is that Portugal is a conservative society. And whatever the law says, there is social pressure not to do drugs.
3: Our behavior is shaped by both law and culture. Portugal is a country that was a dictatorship in living memory, has a Catholic-inflected communitarian culture, strong families. Often, it's not just that your parents live down the street, but also that they're going to keep a watch over you. And if you use drugs on the street, your mom might find out. In other countries where families are more scattered, where there's more of an ethic of you should do your own thing, the law forbidding drug use could be much more consequential. And that's been forgotten as people have adapted from Portuguese policy to other places.
1: A case in point, he says, is the state of Oregon in the Pacific Northwest in the United States, which decriminalized drug possession in 2020 only to reverse the policy in 2024.
3: Oregon adopted what at least the activists claimed was the Portuguese model, although they didn't bring over all of it. Possessing, using drugs in small amounts was essentially legalized. Possessing large amounts of drugs, for example, potentially for sale, was made a much less serious offense. Any pressure to seek services was eliminated, and there was supposed to be an investment of money into more care for people who had problems with drugs, although that, for the most part, didn't actually happen. And it was done in a state that has a pretty individualistic and libertarian culture, so it wasn't a perfect translation in that sense. And that may have accounted for why the results were so disappointing.
1: One of the issues was that drug users in Oregon were mostly taking fentanyl, an extremely powerful opioid. And that, combined with the state's hyper-liberal culture, led to catastrophic results.
3: At a time when violent crime was dropping in the United States, it went up in Oregon. At a time when property crime was dropping in the United States, it went up in Oregon. Oregon had the fastest increase of overdoses out of all 50 states. Those are the official statistics. But the other thing that may have mattered even more, as I saw when I went to Oregon quite often during this time, was just the decay of community life. So more people, you know, wanting to take their kids to the park, but you couldn't take your kids to the park because the park was full of people using and dealing drugs. Not being able to walk down the sidewalks in some towns because people were laying on the sidewalk unconscious from drug use. Those kinds of things reversed what was once a popular policy into something that people became quite strongly in favor of repeal, which in fact is what happened.
1: That sounds a lot like a more extreme version of the kind of scenes we heard about in the news report from Lisbon at the beginning of this program. But Keith is still sure that Portugal has been right to treat drugs policy as a social rather than a criminal issue.
3: Drug addiction is often referred to as a wicked problem in the sense that it is extremely hard to solve and touches many different sectors at once. So intertwined with it are problems in housing, in employment, in mental health, in family breakdown. And therefore, the extent progress has been made on it through the years, it has tended to be when governments have made it a priority and made a lot of different agencies that usually don't work together actually join up and exert a concerted response to it.
1: Keith recognizes that Oregon's experience has given drugs decriminalization a bad name.
3: At the moment, liberal approaches to drug use, I'd say, are in the shadow. When a policymaker from somewhere in the U.S. or another country calls me and says, we'd like you to help us, we're changing our drug policy, but we don't want to be like Oregon. And that's the watchword for failure. That has set back efforts in this area, I think, pretty severely.
1: So to return to our question, is Portugal's drugs policy in need of reform? Well, drug deaths and HIV infections are still far below the levels the country was facing before 2001. And the policy has taken a huge number of people out of the country's criminal justice system. But as we've heard, it does need tweaking. The arrival of crack cocaine and increasing homelessness in places like Lisbon and Porto are making life miserable for many people who live in those cities. And that has put pressure on a system that was designed for a very different world. In 2001, Portuguese politicians and activists came together to design a policy that would lift the country out of a severe drugs crisis. Perhaps it's now time for new voices to start shaping how the next 25 years will be managed. Thank you for listening to The Inquiry from the BBC World Service. You can find more episodes wherever you get your podcasts. Try Are Orcas OK? Or maybe Should We Mine the Moon? Just search for The Inquiry and hit subscribe so you don't miss an update. This episode of The Inquiry was written and presented by me, David Baker. The producer was Jill Collins, editor Tom Bigwood, and technical producer Toby James.
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6: I'm Lutando Zingela. I'm going to be part of the lineup on that stage. But why is a hip-hop gig happening in the middle of rural South Africa? 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
7: Other people like, it's not gonna work. 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
6: 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That's the province that produced Nelson Mandela. 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
2: Coming up on the Happy Pod, two major advances in cancer care. First, the DNA test, which could spare millions of breast cancer patients from going through chemotherapy. Plus, a new pill, which could double the survival time for people with advanced pancreatic cancer. Also, find out how one audience member ended up on stage with an orchestra and the man trying to become the first physically disabled astronaut to reach orbit. All of that and more uplifting stories after this news summary.
9: BBC News with Chris Aldridge. A Ukrainian drone commander involved in the latest attacks on St. Petersburg and its surrounding region says there was almost no Russian resistance. Ukraine fired hundreds of drones on the final day of the prestigious International Economic Forum, hosted annually by Russia's second city. The US Defense Secretary has urged European countries to resist what he called an invasion of foreign migrants. Pete Hegseth was speaking at commemorations of the D-Day landings in Normandy. Security has been stepped up at Ebola treatment centres in eastern Congo, with extra UN peacekeepers and local police deploying in the town of Bunia and remote areas to protect patients, health workers and burial teams. Medical staff have faced growing hostility, with reports of attacks on facilities. Reports from Ethiopia say a drone strike has hit the northern Tigray region, raising fears of renewed conflict. The Tigray People's Liberation Front says the strike targeted its forces near the Eritrean border on Friday, causing casualties and damage to property. Pope Leo has urged politicians not to seek short-term popularity by exploiting divisions and respect human dignity. Speaking at Madrid's Royal Palace before King Felipe at the start of his visit to Spain, he criticised what he called the sterile simplifications often deployed in political discourse. The Israeli military says it launched 150 strikes on southern Lebanon over the past 48 hours. It targeted what it said were sites connected to Hezbollah. Health officials in Gaza say Israeli strikes have hit a wedding in a tent encampment in Gaza City, killing at least six people. Israel says it targeted terrorists without providing details. And hundreds of people have gathered at a nature reserve on the coast of Albania to protest against a luxury beach resort project linked to President Trump's son-in-law, Jared Kushner. BBC News.
2: This is the Happy Pod from the BBC World Service. I'm Holly Gibbs, and in this edition, two major medical breakthroughs for cancer patients. First,
10: I just said, does that mean no chemo? She said, yes, no chemo. And I almost leapt for joy. If there'd been a bottle of champagne there, I would have opened it. That's how wonderful it was. It was one of the best feelings.
2: The new DNA test, which could spare millions of people with breast cancer from having chemotherapy. And the drug which doubles the survival time for patients with advanced pancreatic cancer.
11: For us to be able to see a median overall survival of 13.2 months, which is double that we get with chemotherapy, it's unprecedented in the world of pancreatic cancer.
2: Also on this podcast, is there a pianist in the house?
12: I got into it, embraced it, and just thought, look, you're on stage. It's an hour of music. These are world-class musicians and a two-time Academy Award-winning conductor. Just enjoy it. Try your best. And I think it went pretty well.
2: Find out how this audience member ended up on stage. Plus, the man trying to become Europe's first physically disabled astronaut to go into orbit.
13: The dream is to fly to space. I would love that opportunity. I'm in a position where I am assignable to a mission, should a mission become available.
2: And we hear about slow food, the opposite of fast food. We start with a breakthrough that is expected to save millions of people with breast cancer from having to go through chemotherapy. The new DNA test can distinguish between patients who are likely to benefit from the treatment and those who are not, meaning those who receive a low score can avoid chemotherapy and be treated in other ways. The study followed more than 4,000 women over the age of 40 in six countries with the most common form of the disease. It found two-thirds could safely skip chemotherapy with no change to their outcomes. Aileen Pritchard was one of them.
10: I know exactly where I was standing. I can remember it like it was yesterday. The nurse telling me that I was in this low range. And I just said, does that mean no chemo? She said, yes, no chemo. And I almost leapt for joy. If there'd been a bottle of champagne there, I would have opened it. That's how wonderful it was. It was one of the best feelings. The weight lifting off your shoulders, the just your whole life ahead of you back to normal again, instead of worrying constantly. And I knew there were trials going on for various things all the time. So I was very happy to join it to help everybody else. The only chance I was going to get of not having chemo. So there was personal reasons and bigger reasons, you know, science needs everybody to join in wherever we can. So I'm very proud to have been part of it.
2: My colleague Owen Bennett-Jones spoke to Professor David Miles, who was involved in this research.
14: What this study will allow us to do is to say to patients that they can safely avoid the use of chemotherapy following surgery. And we can have a lot of confidence in that because essentially this test was tested in a very large study. It means that many, many women with breast cancer who were previously exposed to chemotherapy, knowing that there'd be a small benefit, we can now confidently predict many patients will get no benefit at all, and therefore there's no need for them to have the chemotherapy. Either they're not getting a recurrence or their particular sort of cancer is not terribly sensitive to chemotherapy. We know from tests done on cancers, breast cancers, which cancers will respond to hormone treatment, which cancers will respond to Herceptin. But we have no idea who responds best to chemotherapy, or most importantly, who doesn't really need chemotherapy. And that's the key finding of this study. And I think it's going to change practice UK and worldwide.
15: Now, the DNA is a very early indicator of a problem ahead, isn't it? That's another point about this.
14: That's exactly right. And what really this test is doing, the ProSigna test, is taking a snapshot of the DNA of the cancer that is removed from the patient. So the patient doesn't need any additional tests. It's simply that the pathology department will send the tissue away for this test, and it looks at various genes expressed in that tumour and helps us figure out who will not benefit from chemotherapy. Those with higher scores on this ProSigna test, they will need chemotherapy, but we can now confidently define a large population of women who simply aren't going to benefit and don't need to go through all that unpleasantness for no benefit at all.
15: Enormous amounts of money have been spent on cancer research over, what, the last 30 years. And at the beginning, there was all this talk of, you know, a cure. And it's not been like that, has it? It's been lots of significant but not enormous advances, lots of little advances.
14: Owen, I think you're absolutely right. I've been in the field of oncology for 40 plus years now, and the steps that we make are very, very small. And cure is a word that many of us still struggle with. I think what has really importantly developed in the last couple of decades is actually doctors doing less. So, for example, the surgeons doing less radical surgery. And now we've got a stage where we used to fire chemotherapy to 100 women to benefit 10, knowing that 90 didn't need it, either because it wasn't going to help or because they were a good risk anyway. And now we are backing off. So what is so important about this study is that it's a test of the test. We can reliably say that with a low score on this test, chemotherapy is not going to be helpful. And that is a massively important step. So you're right. The research is about escalating treatments and making small steps forward. But at the same time, it's recognizing and helping to recognize those patients who aren't going to benefit. And that's just as important.
15: All this research has been presented in terms of breast cancer. Mm. But if a breast cancer tumor gives off this DNA you can detect, surely every tumour would, or am I wrong, other tumours would do it as well?
14: I think other tumours will do, yes. And I mean, you know, there's no doubt that these platforms are being applied in other tumour types as well. So the sense is You know, let's not just keep piling and piling on treatments where we know in many cases they won't help. So I think, you know, the step going forward really is very much about targeting our understanding of the biology of cancer as a whole, let alone breast cancer. And it's by exploiting that understanding that we can make better and more finessed decisions about treatment.
15: How quickly will this be rolled out, do you think, that women who are facing chemo might think, you know, I might not need to do it?
14: I would hope that in the coming months, you know, we're going to get approval for this, you know, get it costed, get it presented, and understand what the impact for our patients is going to be.
2: That was oncologist David Miles, and this study on limiting the use of chemotherapy was presented at a major conference in Chicago last weekend. It wasn't the only breakthrough announced by scientists gathered there. They also revealed they'd found a daily pill that could double the survival time for people with advanced pancreatic cancer. Here's the BBC's health editor, Hugh Pym.
16: Pancreatic cancer can be diagnosed very late, it sometimes is, because the symptoms are so hard to detect. So patients can, on occasions, be told they've only got months to live. So the new drug, daraxonrasib, that is a drug which targets a mutated gene. Now, that mutation gets the gene to get the cancer cells to spread, if you like. So the drug reverses that. So that is quite a significant piece of science. And what the trial found was that amongst 500 patients with advanced cancer, the spread to other organs had taken place, but the survival time of those who had the drug had more than doubled to 13 months, which was very significant. It doesn't sound very much, but a doubling is important. And there were fewer side effects than with chemotherapy, which is the only other option at that stage. And there are cancer experts in other fields saying there could be applications here for research on other cancers.
2: Rachna Shroff is the Chief of Hematology Oncology at the University of Arizona Cancer Center. She explains how the drug works.
11: This drug in particular sends a signal, if you will. It basically blocks the overactivation of the RAS signaling pathway and prevents cancer progression. So it's a targeted therapy, specifically targeting that really important cancer pathway. This is a absolutely monumental breakthrough for pancreatic cancer. You know, we don't normally see treatments that double survival rates. And so in the setting of stage four pancreatic cancer in patients who have already received chemotherapy, we normally have incremental gains with additional chemotherapy regimens that we use. And so for us to be able to see a median overall survival of 13.2 months, which is double that we get with chemotherapy, it's unprecedented in the world of pancreatic cancer. The world of drug development is moving at a breakneck speed right now for cancer, thankfully. And so there's all kinds of different classes of drugs right now that all are attacking cancer cells in different ways to really get smarter than the cancers themselves.
2: Rachna Shroff. Moving on now, what would you do if you were the conductor of an orchestra and midway through the performance, your pianist becomes too ill to continue? Appeal to the audience, maybe? Take a listen to this.
17: Anybody like an amazing sight reader? You can sight read? Sight read? Okay. Wow. You
2: want to join us? The hiccup came during a concert performance of the Hollywood musical La La Land, led by the Oscar-winning Justin Hurwitz. Luckily for its few thousand attendees, Sterling Nasser, a 21-year-old student, was in the audience and willing to take on the challenge. He spoke to my colleague Evan Davis.
18: Well, I went to go see the movie La La Land in concert, conducted by Justin Hurwitz. You know, they play the movie on a big screen and then have an entire Philharmonic Orchestra there to play the score alongside with it. It's a beautiful concert, beautiful movie. Obviously, I've been a longtime fan of Justin Hurwitz's work. Got through the first act, got through a very long interval, which was about 40 minutes or so. And I think the audience could start to sense that perhaps something was a little off. And then Justin Hurwitz himself came out at the end of the interval and said that they had lost their keys to player. And then he asked the question, is anyone in the audience a good enough sight reader?
19: Right. And you can play piano and sight read.
18: Yes, I've been playing for a long time. And yeah, I guess to some degree, sight read. And I
12: was lucky enough I put my hand up for it.
19: Did you have any reservations about putting your hand up?
12: A few. I had a friend with me who I was going to see the movie with, my friend Scarlett, who championed me and put my hand up, and I really owe so much of it to her that I got down there. But you kind of just have to not think about it and just think, look, it's a great opportunity and just go for it, you know?
19: Now, tell us how it went. So you know the film and you love the music, so it wasn't like the first time you'd ever heard it. But how did it go?
12: No, I think it went pretty well. I was certainly a bit nervous for the first 10 minutes, but I got into it, embraced it, and just thought, look, you're on stage. It's an hour of music. These are world-class musicians and a two-time Academy Award-winning conductor. Just enjoy it. Try your best. And I think it went pretty well. The other musicians on stage were so supportive, and I got to have a chat with Justin Hurwitz after, and I think he seemed pretty appreciative of it.
19: And there's one little bit, I think it's, you had to kind of riff a little bit. It was really, let's call it the solo bit, where you're kind of almost on your own, and Ryan Gosling is in the film, and you can see his hands on the keyboard.
12: Yeah, the bit you're referring to is the John Legend number in that film, Start a Fire, where my seat that I filled in for has a big synthesizer solo that's meant to exactly mimic what Ryan Gosling is playing in the film. And it's this heavily notated, very technical solo that when I sort of turned the page and saw it there, I thought to myself, I'm not going to be able to sight read this correctly on the first go to it. So I took a bit of a creative liberty and just thought, I'm just going to improvise it. And that's what I did.
19: I'm guessing the audience were appreciative of your efforts, Sterling.
12: Oh, look, I guess so. Maybe like I'm just very grateful that I could contribute in some small capacity to, you know, keep the show going. Everyone's, you know, paid a lot of money to be there. It was their Saturday night, and it would be a shame if it had to be tainted or the show had to be cancelled. So I'm very glad that I just got to keep it going and support such a great orchestra.
2: Sterling Nasser. Coming up on The Happy Pod.
20: Anytime you go into the mountains, you do know that there is a chance that you do not come home. But I think at the same time, my friends and family wanted me to fulfill my passions, to live my dreams, and to do, you know, what was important to me, especially given my diagnosis.
2: The woman who didn't let incurable cancer stop her climbing Mount Everest. You're listening to The Happy Pod. A British man is hoping he will become the first person with a physical disability to go and live and work in space. John McFall lost his leg when he was 19, but he hasn't let that stop him, as Lewis Coombs reports.
21: When I was a kid, I never actually dreamt of being an astronaut.
22: Amazing!
21: The fact that I don't fit that typical picture of what we all grow up thinking that astronauts look like, I think that's quite important.
23: John McFall is already a man on a mission.
21: This is about so many aspects of life, so many people in so many different roles where people think that they're just associated with able-bodied people. And that's not the case. To be able to be part of that and communicate that and try and spread that word, it's a great position to be in.
23: After losing his right leg in a motorbike accident when he was 19, John has gone on to become a Paralympian at the Beijing Games, winning a bronze medal, and an orthopaedic surgeon, helping others to fulfil their own dreams. Now heading into space would be a world first.
21: We are setting a precedent. We have absolutely no idea how someone with an amputation will cope doing the day-to-day tasks, living and working and moving around the space station. And that's going to be a huge part of learning and or our ambition to understand how that's going to work.
23: With support from the UK Space Agency for the past 3 years, John has been training at the European Astronaut Centre in Cologne.
24: Ignition and liftoff.
23: He's now been deemed medically fit to become the first astronaut with a prosthetic in space.
21: It's really exciting. It's really exciting for me, but it's also really exciting for human spaceflight in general. And it really represents this change in mindset that actually, you know, astronauts don't have to look like this typical, perfect, able-bodied individual.
23: As part of his training, John has received help from the Airability charity, based at Blackbush Airport in Hampshire.
25: Here we are in the Airability hangar. How crucial have they been in your training journey?
21: Being able to fly light aircraft, the skills associated with that, there is a huge amount of crossover with those skills and the living and working as an astronaut. It's the judgment, the task prioritisation, the hand-eye coordination, the communication, there is so much overlap. And uniquely, AirAbility provides a fantastic platform for me to be able to do that.
23: John's now waiting to be assigned a mission that will help break down barriers further for potential astronauts to come.
21: The dream is to fly to space. It really is, and I would love that opportunity. I'm in a position where I am assignable to a mission, should a mission become available. And I hope that in the next few years, or certainly by the end of the decade, we'll see the first European astronaut with a physical disability living and working on the International Space Station.
2: John McFaul ending that report by Lewis Coombs. Let's take a moment to slow down and think of food. Slow food, to be exact. It's a term that's becoming increasingly popular to sum up the opposite of fast food, locally grown ingredients cooked from scratch and enjoyed with no distractions. Across Africa, there are now 3,500 slow food gardens, 350 of which are in Malawi. Mary Segula has been finding out more about them, starting with a visit to a school near the capital, at lunchtime, of course.
0: I see some students walking along the corridors of the school. Some are having their lunch under a tree.
1: I'm here to meet Victoria Chatambalala, who teaches both biology and agriculture. She has made it her mission to teach her students about slow food.
3: As you can see here, we have examples of the local plants.
1: Around 15 students are sitting in rows of desks. In front of them is a table loaded with local crops. Green wild spinach, purple turnips and brown cassava, which is a root vegetable. A year ago, her school joined the Slow Food Gardens in Africa scheme. The Malawi branch provided them with seeds, equipment and advice on how to create their own sustainable garden. Victoria takes me outside to show me the results.
0: I'm standing right in the middle of this beautiful garden with about 20 beds with assorted vegetables.
1: 60 students volunteer to look after the garden. The students say they are growing traditional crops because these have evolved to survive in the region and so need less water than other vegetables.
5: We've grown sweet potatoes, cassava, pumpkins, and also mustard.
0: Okay. So how do you prepare the soil?
5: Okay, simple. We clear the side, remove bushes, and make the ridges so that they can be planted.
1: As well as taking cuttings to grow more plants, they use a plant called mpongabwi or camphor basil to keep away pests. For manure, they use chicken pellets collected from nearby villages.
3: In most communities here in Malawi, most people like growing exotic plants. They contain a lot of chemicals. You talk of pesticides harming the bodies of many people. So here, they have taken the skill of growing local plants, which is something that slow food is encouraging.
1: Their produce is used in school lunches, and lots of the children say they have been inspired to start a garden at home. It seems the project has been very successful in inspiring the next generation.
0: Do we have anyone among us that would like to be a farmer?
7: Yes.
0: 20 farmers?
3: Yes.
1: Slow Food has also started up something called an earth market right on my doorstep in Blantyre in southern Malawi. It's actually a store in the middle of the main market. On the morning I visit, it is being run by Steve Banda, who shows me around.
22: Everything you see here is the local variety. We have customers here from lodges and big restaurants that give us orders to supply local vegetables. Before this, we could only farm for consumption with no profit at all. Now we're able to realize profits.
1: The store is shared by 5 rotating communities and sells produce from around 100 farmers over the year. Many of the customers are from local restaurants. These include Chef Christopher Sandrak, who is part of another slow food network called the Cooks Alliance. It is made up of more than 1,000 chefs around the world who commit to using local, biodiverse produce.
4: I loved to join the Cooks Alliance because of the privilege for me to gain more knowledge and insights from different professionals as well within our industry. This is a produce from the good motherland. So we believe that food is medicine. So we're not just giving them the food for them to eat and fill up their tummy, but we know we're taking good care of their health as well.
6: Chef Christopher Sandrak ending that report by Mary Segula. And you can hear more about the benefits of slow living on People Fixing the World, wherever you get your BBC podcasts. We end with a story about a woman who has reached the summit of Mount Everest despite living with stage 4 incurable cancer. Dr. Shauna Burke becomes the first woman to do so, as Branka Lesser-Dessart reports.
7: Reaching the peak of Mount Everest is one of the most challenging of human feats. Sub-zero temperatures, high altitude, dangerous terrain. Many attempt it and fail. Others don't make it back at all. So naturally, when Shauna Burke, a professor at Leeds University, told friends and family she was planning to do it, the reaction was mixed. Not least because Shauna has stage 4 cancer.
20: Anytime you go into the mountains, you do know that there is a chance that you do not come home. But I think at the same time, my friends and family wanted me to fulfill my passions, to live my dreams, and to do, you know, what was important to me, especially given my diagnosis.
7: Shauna isn't a first-timer. She successfully reached the summit in 2005, but that was before her diagnosis. In 2024, Shauna was told by doctors she had stage 4 breast cancer. Since then, she has undergone a double mastectomy, liver surgery, and radiotherapy.
20: Currently, I'm on maintenance therapy, so I'm on drugs that are helping to prevent the cancer from spreading further within my body. I'm monitored very closely, so at the moment, every 3 months, I do have an MRI. So, you know, we hold on to hope. We have new treatments, new advances in the treatments are happening every day. And so we just hope that I can live as long as possible with the disease.
7: Shauna has accepted that she'll spend the rest of her life battling cancer, but she refuses to let it stop her from doing what makes her feel most alive. For her, that means climbing mountains.
20: The mountains are a passion of mine. The Himalayas in particular, they're the most beautiful mountain range in the world. And when I received my diagnosis, it was very much about reprioritizing my life and trying to figure out what was important to me. And returning to the mountains was definitely something that I wanted to do to fuel my soul.
7: Together with researchers, Shauna underwent intensive training and monitoring.
20: I spent 12 weeks in a high-altitude chamber working very closely with colleagues at Leeds Beckett University, where I was very closely monitored to see what was happening to my body as I was acclimatizing in preparation for climbing Everest. In addition, I also spent 4 days in the gym lifting weights, and 3 days a week I spent doing aerobic-based exercise, building my endurance to ensure that I was ready both psychologically as well as physically.
7: After that, it was time to make the climb. On May 23rd, 2026, Shauna successfully reached the peak of Mount Everest, becoming the first woman with incurable cancer to ever do so.
20: It was just an incredible feeling. I couldn't believe it. To be honest, it's taken a while for me to process the fact that I managed to get back there 21 years later after I first stood on the summit. But it was an incredible feeling of just pure joy, excitement, and really a life affirmation.
7: Now, she is using her story to inspire others suffering from cancer.
20: It's a physical test of epic proportions. It's also a psychological test. And for me, very much, it's that challenge, wanting to push myself to see what I'm capable of doing while living with stage 4 diagnosis, and also using it as a platform to inspire other people in the hopes that if somebody else is diagnosed with this similar diagnosis, or they have a loved one who is, that they continue to have hope and they continue to put one foot in front of the other.
6: Dr. Shauna Burke ending that report by Branka Lesser-Dessart. And that's all from the Happy Pod for now. We'd love to hear from you. As ever, the address is globalpodcast@bbc.co.uk. This edition was produced by Rachel Bulkley. The editor is Karen Martin. I'm Holly Gibbs. Until next time, goodbye.
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10: 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The novel follows sisters Charlotte and Samantha Quinn, whose lives are shattered by the brutal murder of their mother.
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14: Coming up on The Arts Hour with me, Nikki Bailey, British actor Kristin Scott Thomas talks about the personal story behind her directorial debut, My Mother's Wedding.
15: I think that it has certainly made me quite good at telling stories about people who have a secret suffering. I mean, Fiona in Four Weddings, who is the sort of epitome of that. She has this secret that she keeps under wraps and won't tell anyone, and then it all comes out.
14: Kane Parsons, the 20-year-old YouTube star whose horror film Backrooms is making waves and breaking box office records. British author Vaseem Khan has been given a license to thrill. He's written a new James Bond story. And we hear from the Canadian author of Heated Rivalries, Rachel Reid, about how the raunchy ice hockey drama is sweeping the world as a TV series. Plus my conversation with the Mexican-American filmmaker Alex Kawam. All that and more coming up on The Arts Hour.
26: BBC News with Govinda Gill. A Ukrainian drone commander involved in the latest attacks on St. Petersburg and its surrounding region said there was almost no Russian resistance. Yevhen Kara said it had been easy to hit the Russian targets, which include weapons arsenals, a naval base and an oil depot and terminal. Vitaly Shevchenko reports from Kyiv.
27: Yevhen Karas, commander of the 413th Regiment of Ukraine's Unmanned Systems Forces, told me that Russian air defences had been struggling to intercept his drones. The authorities in St. Petersburg say hundreds of local residents were evacuated from an area near a military facility which had caught fire. According to them, 144 Ukrainian drones were shot down near St. Petersburg and hundreds more across the country. The attacks come a day after Vladimir Putin rejected Volodymyr Zelensky's offer of peace talks and a ceasefire.
26: The US Defense Secretary has called on European countries to resist an invasion of foreign migrants. Speaking at commemorations of the D-Day landings in Normandy, Pete Hegseth said that 82 years on, Europe's beaches were being stormed by different dangerous ideologies.
28: When will European capitals do something about that invasion? Or is it too late? I pray not, and I believe not. The men who fought and died here restored freedom to Europe. That freedom must be maintained by this generation of leaders and warfighters, or what they fought for was merely temporary.
26: Many Europeans are worried by the number of migrant arrivals. That's contributed to the rise of the far right. But others on the continent say the arrivals are a boon to European economies. Security has been stepped up at Ebola treatment centres in eastern Congo with extra UN peacekeepers and local police deployed. Medical staff have faced growing hostility. Richard Kagoe reports.
29: The move follows threats against health workers in a region where distrust and misinformation about Ebola remain widespread. Security has been reinforced in Rompara and Mugombolu in Ituri province after incidents targeting treatment centres and medical staff. Troops will also guard smaller clinics receiving patients and supervising period teams. Alongside the security push, the government and aid partners are running outreach campaigns to counter false information and build public trust in communities where cultural beliefs have shaped views on illness and death. The WHO says nearly 500 cases are confirmed, including 82 deaths in the outbreak across Central Africa.
26: Reports from Ethiopia say a drone strike has hit the northern Tigray region, raising fears of renewed conflict. The Tigray People's Liberation Front says the strike targeted its forces near the Eritrean border on Friday, causing casualties and damage to properties. The groups accuse the federal government of escalating tensions. BBC News. The Israeli military says it's launched 150 strikes on southern Lebanon over the past 48 hours, targeting what it said were sites connected to Hezbollah. The UN peacekeeping mission condemned an earlier Israeli strike on a Lebanese army vehicle in Annabatiya, which killed three soldiers, including a brigadier general. UNIFIL called the attack a grave violation of Lebanese sovereignty. A large crowd has attended the funeral of a seven-month-old Palestinian boy killed by an Israeli soldier in the occupied West Bank on Friday. Sam Fahed Abdul Haykan's parents were wounded when IDF troops fired at their vehicle near Tel Rumeida, south of Hebron. Sebastian Usher has travelled there.
11: Sam Fahed Abu Haykal was with his family as they were driving home from a day out in Bethlehem. Sam's father, Fahed, says they were nearing an Israeli checkpoint when they stopped for the Israeli military. He says the soldiers fired from about 10 metres away, with one shot piercing the windscreen, going through his arm and then striking the baby in the head and his wife in the face. Sam died of his wound in hospital. His mother is still being treated. At the spot, residents pointed out to me traces of what they said was blood on the tarmac. One said he heard two shots fired. The Israeli military has acknowledged that the family were what it called uninvolved civilians and expressed deep sorrow over the incident, as well as saying it's under review.
26: Pope Leo's urged politicians not to seek short-term popularity by exploiting divisions and respect human dignity. Speaking at Madrid's Royal Palace before King Felipe at the start of his visit to Spain, he criticised what he called the sterile simplifications often deployed in political discourse. In tennis, Mira Andreeva has won the women's French Open final with a comprehensive straight sets victory over Maya Kovalinska. Victory secures a Grand Slam title for the 19-year-old Russian. BBC News.
14: Hello and welcome to the Arts Hour from the BBC World Service. I'm Nikki Bady, bringing you a star-studded lineup of global guests and some cultural companionship with the very best arts and culture conversation from across the BBC and beyond. Coming up, British actor Kristin Scott Thomas talks about the personal story behind her directorial debut, My Mother's Wedding. Kane Parsons, the 20-year-old YouTube star whose feature film Backrooms is making waves. British author Wasim Khan has been given a license to thrill. He's written a new James Bond story. And the Canadian author of Heated Rivalries, Rachel Reid, talks about how the raunchy ice hockey drama is sweeping the world as a TV series. That's not all, though. My guests on today's Arts Hour are the Mexican-American filmmaker Alex Kawam. We'll be talking about his latest horror film, The Remedy, later in the show. And to give her deeply informed thoughts, feelings and insights into these offerings, we welcome back as our cultural critic this week, Larushka Ivanzadeh. Before we go any further, Larushka, do you have a cultural highlight that you want to recommend to the world?
15: I do. Well, I was thinking horror is having a bit of a moment at the moment. I know we're going to talk about Backrooms in a bit, but there's another amazing horror out at the moment called Obsession, which is my new obsession. And it is this Gen Z horror meets rom-com about this sort of nervy misfit who buys a novelty toy called a One Wish Willow in order to make a wish to make his crush fall madly in love with him, only to get more than he bargained for because she becomes obsessed with by him to a very dangerous degree. And it's directed by Curry Barker, who's this 26-year-old director. His previous film he made for $800 and was released on YouTube. This one he made for $750,000, which is nothing in, you know, peanuts in filmmaking terms. And it has grossed millions at the box office. It was only out 3 weeks ago. And
14: Didn't he make $41 million in a short space of time?
15: In 2 weeks. Yeah. And it's now the first film since E.T. in 1982 to increase its box office over its second and its third weekend. So it's just making more and more and more money as it goes along, and people are spreading the word of mouth about it. And it's all the young people going out to watch it as well.
14: Because he's got a built-in audience as a YouTuber, hasn't he? Yeah. I mean, he and Kane are brothers from a similar social media platform, aren't they?
15: They are indeed.
14: Thank you, Larushka. First then, Kristin Scott Thomas is an accomplished stage and screen actor. In 1994, her breakthrough film role came with Four Weddings and a Funeral, though it was The English Patient a few years later that earned her a Best Actress Oscar nomination. You may have seen her most recently playing the head of MI5 in the Apple TV series Slow Horses. And now, Kristin Scott Thomas has written and directed her first film. She stars in it too, My Mother's Wedding, inspired in part by her own life. When she was very young, her father, a pilot in the Royal Navy, died in an airplane crash. And then her stepfather died in almost identical circumstances just a few years later. At the time, few people spoke to children about trauma. So when Kristin Scott Thomas spoke to the BBC's John Wilson, he asked her how she channeled these extraordinary and tragic events into her work.
15: I think that it has certainly made me quite good at telling stories about people who have a secret suffering and have to keep a stiff upper lip and keep going. I was thinking, I mean, Fiona in Four Weddings, who is the sort of epitome of that. She has this secret that she keeps under wraps and won't tell anyone, and then it all comes out. And I think I've been quite expert at that because there was very little acting required because I had all this sort of built-up information.
2: It's repressed emotion.
15: Repressed emotion, perhaps, but also things that children aren't supposed to know about. And funnily enough, I've always been cast as older people. Even when I was a very young woman, they wanted me, you know, I was 23 and they wanted me to play 35, you know, or grown-ups. So I obviously had something within me that said, knows too much or something.
2: So you've just made your debut as a writer-director in a film about three sisters whose mother is about to marry for the third time, having lost two previous husbands, both in air accidents.
15: Yes.
2: What made you want to fictionalise such a personal
15: what
2: story?
15: What do you think?
2: Catharsis?
15: Catharsis. No, what made me want to do it was that I realised that one of my brothers, in fact, both my brothers, have absolutely no idea about who their father was, no image in their heads. So I thought that I would make some little short films about what I remembered about Daddy and my stepfather, Simon. I got talking to somebody about this and they said, well, why don't you turn it into a fiction? I said, no, well, I don't want to tell them the story of my life. You know, that's not it. Mm. No, she said, no, but what you do is you take that and you use it as a sort of seed for telling another story. And that's what I did.
2: And you have multiple roles on this film as writer, director, co-star, because you're playing the matriarch. What was it like being on the other side of the camera?
15: It was the biggest thrill I've ever had. No, I mean, look at the cast I've got. I mean, it was like being given a fleet of Ferraris. It was absolutely amazing to have these incredible actors around me.
2: Scarlett Johansson, Sienna Miller, Emily Beecham,
15: James Fleet, Frida Pinto.
2: But did you suddenly feel a different kind of agency on set, you know, a different sense of power and the dynamic of the way a film is made?
15: Absolutely, yeah. I mean, I can't recommend being an actor in one's own film when it's one's first film, because it is very, very difficult to sort of separate and sort of observe the other actor while you're acting with them. I find that incredibly difficult.
14: Kristin Scott Thomas. Our cultural critic this week is Larushka Ivanzadeh. So, Larushka, I found the film My Mother's Wedding a little bit twee, in spite of this great cast of women. I mean, playing the three daughters, we have Scarlett Johansson, Sienna Miller, Emily Beecham, ScarJo does an English accent. I found it twee, but what did you think?
12: I know, I almost hope that you weren't going to ask me that just because I have the greatest respect and admiration for Kristin Scott Thomas. I mean, style icon, fiercely intelligent, bilingual, amazing woman. And obviously, this was a hugely personal story for her. She lived with PTSD. But it's pretty awful, isn't it? I mean, it just really doesn't work.
14: Yeah.
12: And it's all the more astonishing because the cast is so incredible. But maybe listening to that clip, how Kristin Scott Thomas said that she just found it difficult to be a director of actors at the same time as acting herself.
14: I don't think she needed to be in it to be.
12: Yeah.
14: And she co-wrote it with her husband.
12: Mm, it's one of those lockdown projects. I feel like we're getting a few of those coming through. In the last year, we've had Kate Winslet making her directorial debut, Brian Cox making his directorial debut. So I feel like all these actors, they were shut down in lockdown. They made these, they've got their greenlit films and they've all come out. And I really feel that none of them should give up the day job.
14: Thank you for that, Larushka. Hollywood is, as you mentioned earlier, having a full Gen Z takeover right now. Zoom horror is now a thing. So you may have seen headlines over the past week, like 20-year-old YouTuber becomes the youngest ever director to have a number one film at the box office. Directed by Kane Parsons, a.k.a. Kane Pixels, Backrooms has shattered expectations. Made for $10 million, it opened with $118 million worldwide. So the back rooms of the title are essentially disturbing abandoned rooms with seemingly no end in sight. It could be an empty office block, a hallway, a corridor, unsettling kind of in-between zones or liminal spaces. The concept emerged in 2019 when anonymous users on message board 4chan were asked to post disquieting images that just feel off. That grew into a hugely popular YouTube miniseries with creator Kane Parsons, then 16, at the helm. It proved so captivating that Hollywood studio powerhouse

0: Kane Parsons spoke to Jason DeRosso on ABC Radio National's The Screen Show. He told him when Hollywood came knocking.
1: It was about 1 month after I put out the first short. So that was beginning of 2022. You know, I was 16 at the time. I had no real interaction with the industry whatsoever. I had this audience that was already being built online and was already there for the series. And I was already very immersed in this project creatively. And I think I was just thinking about all the ways in which it could go wrong. So the focus was really for me, like, what story can we tell that is inside of this world? Because any film we do, it needs to be a sort of foot in the door experience for people who have never interacted with backrooms before. So what is something that is not going to, like, feel like you're cramming all of this dense information from years online into a single film?
2: I mean, you didn't invent the notion of backrooms, but you really popularized this notion. You know, I thought I'd meet someone who had a misspent childhood, going through staff-only doors or fire exits and going to places you weren't supposed to explore as a kid, right? But I read somewhere that you were partly inspired by your experience online or in a video game called Portal 2.
1: I think it definitely planted the seed. I think in general, I get very attached to setting and to locations, and I feel the character of places pretty strongly. You know, most of my life I've spent either trying to either draw places, never really people. I can't draw or represent people. It's always been an emphasis on the spaces. And so I think Backrooms just really appealed, you know, before I was doing anything with it. I think, like, the notion of what this project was, it's touching on the human mind's interaction with physical space and how memories are a tool to try to predict the future, to preserve oneself and live longer. And like, what happens, like, just how, like, what purpose do they still serve, these physical locations and, like, the sort of maps that our brains make?
2: Chiwetel Ejiofor's character, Clark, is this man with, you know, a divorce behind him. He's full of resentment and he's stuck in mental loops, I suppose. So the backrooms, in a way, is this symbol of that internal mishmash that he's working his way through. Is there a danger, though, do you think, with backrooms that you can explain it too much, that part of the fascination is that you can never quite explain it?
1: Yeah, well, I think that's what the goal with the film has always been. This is, you know, I think true of most good science fiction. It's science is inherently about making your best guess. And in this case, there's something that is obviously deeply, you could say, unnatural, but it exists in the world. So therefore, inside this story, it must be natural and there must be an explanation. But I think when a character witnesses some very strange, hard to explain phenomenon, we're with them for that. And when, you know, Clark or anyone else espouses, like, you know, what they think or believe, it's kind of feels more like a guess than anything else. They're not going to be told if they were right or wrong.
0: Kane Parsons talking about his film Backrooms. Larushka Ivanzadeh, as our critic today, you've already singled out Obsessions. What did you think of Backrooms?
3: Oh, I love Backrooms. It just is a remarkable piece of visionary filmmaking. I feel like part of my soul is still wandering, or my psyche is still wandering the Backrooms. Trapped in there. And it's just, it felt more astonishing because it just felt like the future of film and you're seeing it right now. That he's come from this completely different background than most filmmakers. Most filmmakers, if they were making a short at the age of 16, they'd be doing it as a Hollywood calling card. And Kane Parsons seems to have very little interest, in fact, in making a Hollywood film. If they hadn't approached him, he'd probably still be very happily making his YouTube series. And I think that's what he's continuing to want to do after that.
0: So do you think, because there have been many editorials that are suggesting that these YouTubers are in fact saving cinema, because if you've got 200 million followers on your YouTube channel, a percentage of those are going to go to a movie theatre and see your film on the big screen.
3: Yeah.
0: But the audience is inbuilt. What are your thoughts on this?
3: I think what was lovely is if you went and saw Backrooms on its opening weekend, that most of the audience was made up of young people, which is such a rare thing. And they were packing it out and they were paying a lot of attention to the screen. I think lots of people think that they haven't got that attention span, that will be sitting there on their phones. But actually, they were completely captivated by this. And when I saw it with an audience of quite young people at the end, normally with something like that, because it was an early screening, it'd be full of influences. Everyone would be whooping because it was a horror and kind of clapping. And instead of which, everyone was just sort of what was that about? And everyone came out talking and really engaging with the film. It was so interesting.
0: I mean, horror isn't my jam, but I loved the production values and the visuals. And it reminded me so much of Apple TV's Severance. And in fact, the Severance creator, Dan Erickson, has said that the backrooms phenomenon on the internet inspired some of Severance's setting. And I got the concept

0: concept of this film, but then when the, let's just call it squelch, because I don't have horror vocabulary. When the squelchy bits arrived, I slightly disengaged.
1: Mm.
0: Are those the bits that, as a horror fan, take you to another level?
1: I don't know. I think some horror fans will be a bit disappointed because they'll be expecting more squelchiness and jump scares than they might have got. This is much more a vibe film. It's like an uncanny film. It's a film that sort of creeps under your skin and disturbs you. So it's not an all and out sort of jump out of your seat type film. If you want that, see Obsession, because I jumped out of my seat so much. So hard when I watched Obsession that I actually bit my tongue.
0: Oh my goodness.
1: That should
0: be on the poster, shouldn't it?
1: But yeah, this is a much more sort of unsettling vibe. And yeah, Severance, The Shining, films like Being John Malkovich will, and David Lynch particularly, will felt like touchstones for me. But I don't know if Kane Parsons has even seen all of those. I don't think they're his sort of cultural touch notes at all.
0: No, exactly. Thank you, Larushka. You're with The Arts Hour and I'm Nikki Beatty. The fictional British spy James Bond began life in the novels of Ian Fleming before being turned into the iconic on-screen 007, depicted by a number of actors, from Sean Connery, the only one in my opinion, to Roger Moore and, most recently, Daniel Craig. What you may not be aware of is that the book versions of James Bond stories have also gone through interpretations and reimaginings. Following Ian Fleming's death, his literary estate has authorised a number of so-called continuation novels, and the latest has been penned by British writer Vaseem Khan. Called Quantum of Menace, it focuses on Q, the code-named agent who provides Bond with state-of-the-art gadgets and spying tech. At this year's Hay Festival in Wales, Vaseem told BBC's Samira Ahmed why he wanted to shine a light on this peripheral character.
2: So Q is booted out of MI6, so it's a contemporary novel. He's about 50 years old. He's a man at sea because he spent 3 decades fighting the evils of the world at MI6, and now he doesn't know what to do with himself. And then he receives a cryptic note from his childhood friend, Peter Napier, who's a quantum computer scientist, hence the title, Quantum of Menace, which draws him back to his small hometown just outside of London. He hasn't been back for 3 decades for a reason that you'll find out if you read the book, because he's not convinced, because Peter has died under mysterious circumstances and Q wants to reinvestigate.
3: So one of the challenges in updating the threat that the hero is dealing with is, you know, it's quantum computing. So how much research went into that?
2: Well, I've been lucky that for the last 2 decades I've worked at University College London. And one of the things that I manage, I'm not an academic, I should say, I have brilliant academic colleagues who do the actual work, but I help run a centre called the Centre for Future Crime, which sounds very Tom Cruise Minority Report, but none of my colleagues are running around without their vests on and riding bicycles off cliffs. We're looking at how modern technologies, emerging technologies, might be used by criminal actors. And so quantum computers are probably 10 or 15 years away, but what I do with these books, this series, is introduce, because Q is a science guy, is to introduce these kind of technologies that perhaps are being introduced at a rate of change without the necessary guardrails. And of course, we all know about artificial intelligence now. Quantum computing is going to be the next order of magnitude for computers. And when you marry quantum computing to artificial intelligence, it's going to change the world in profound, exhilarating ways, but also quite frightening ways if the proper precautions aren't taken.
3: Yeah. I want to say, part of the fun of the book is creating Q's backstory. The James Bond is obviously always on his mind. Tell me how you decided to use or to have James Bond's presence, even if it's a mental presence some of the time.
2: Yeah, when they invited me in to talk about this opportunity, they didn't tell me what it was for. So they've got the Ian Fleming's family, they've got a publishing arm. And I went in thinking, you know, has my time come? I know they're auditioning for the next Bond. Is it time for a brown Bond? But it wasn't. I mean, what's Pierce Brosnan got that I haven't got, other than looks and charm? So for me, it was very much a case of trying to create a person who I think most people would be able to relate to, as far as Q is concerned.
3: Now, I gather that the Ian Fleming estate has put trigger warnings in and re-edited aspects of the original novels, the Fleming novels, for their, and it's no secret, dated attitudes to sex and race. And I wonder how you approached writing James Bond characters in modern times without making them unconnected to the originals that people love.
2: Well, I think because my mission on this pun intended, for these books, was to create not spy novels, but contemporary crime novels that would appeal to a broad audience. And because I myself, as a British Asian, who grew up watching James Bond, with my dad in particular. My mum was not so much of a fan because every time Bond got amorous on screen, she'd make me change the channel. But for me, I considered it a great honour, and I wanted to show Bond and Q in a way that would appeal to a wide range of people in contemporary, in not just contemporary Britain, but whoever reads sort of this kind of crime fiction.
3: Got to ask, who's your favourite Bond then, the film ones?
2: I grew up with Roger Moore, so yeah. Roger Moore is my favourite.
3: Excellent.
2: why are we laughing? You smell lovely.
3: I know, he was lovely.
4: Sean Connery.
2: Yeah. Well, the one thing I love about Sean Connery was that scene from, I think it's Goldfinger, when he's strapped to the table and Goldfinger is using a laser. And what's amazing about the Bond films is that they are often a showcase for the latest technology. That was the first time lasers were depicted on screen.
0: Vaseem Khan, our cultural critic this week is Larushka Ivanzadeh. What do you make of so-called continuation novels?
1: I mean, I think they always come across, they come up against that challenge of, do you basically channel the original author and create a pastiche of what you're doing? Mm. Or do you create kind of your own novel using the characters that we all love from those original books? And I guess the best, finest examples are the ones that are going to take a character out of the story. Then it becomes a more literary and interesting thing rather than just keeping the IP alive for the estate.
0: Because they can make the TV series from this, they can make the next film from this.
1: Yeah.
0: Is there a classic character from fiction that you'd like to see reinterpreted by a new writer, or do you just sort of believe they should be left alone?
1: I mean, like, it can be done well.
0: Has it been?
1: I suppose, like, the Wide Sargasso Sea.
0: That was the only example I could come up with, though.
1: Yeah, of the Mad Woman in the Attic from Charlotte Bronte, from Jane Eyre.
0: My sister played her when I played Jane Eyre.
1: Or the Flashman series. So that was, you know, continuing the bully from Tom Brown's school days and making him the hero of these books.
0: Good example.
1: Maybe from film, taking that sort of, like, he has done with Q, of taking that lesser-known character within a film or a book that you know and seeing that through their eyes. I was thinking of, because we sadly lost Diane Keaton last year, of taking her character, Kay Adams, from The Godfather.
0: Yeah.
1: Because she was that American outsider, and seeing that story through her character.
0: Oh, that's a good idea.
1: I'd be really interested in that, as her as the protagonist of the story. Because it's such a male world, and that often turns me off all those mafia stories, but her character was fascinating.
0: That's really interesting. Writing a new James Bond novel is nowhere near as contentious as casting a new Bond for the films. But I am going to ask you, Larushka, who do you think would make a good next James Bond?
1: We've been through so many now, haven't we? Like, Idris Elba has definitely aged out by this point. It's been so long that we've been talking about it.
0: Can you be aged out then?
1: I know, but maybe you can't, because it depends when you set the new Bond, doesn't
0: exactly.
1: it? I mean, I know Callum Turner, a.k.a. the new Mr. Dua Lipa, they got married last week. He is obviously in the running to be the next Bond. You know what? I just sort of feel like maybe it's just time to kill him off altogether. I know, but I was just thinking, like, do you remember when Judi Dench called Bond a dinosaur in GoldenEye? That was in 1995, he was a dinosaur.
0: Was it?
1: And I do feel like, well, maybe now we should just maybe let him rest or go back to super young, because they have those Charlie Higson books about the young Bond.
0: A series of five books.
1: You can have, like,
0: schoolboy
1: Bond.
0: That's going to be for children.
1: Yeah, and it's going to be more like a TV series, perhaps.
0: Yeah, exactly. Bond. Thank you so much, Larushka. That's it for part one of the show, but don't go away. Still to come, I'll be talking to Mexican-American filmmaker Alex Kowam. We'll hear from actor Leah Woodall and Heated Rivalries creator Rachel Reed. The Arts Hour's back after this.
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0: Still to come on The Arts Hour with me, Nikki Beatty, I talk to the Mexican-American filmmaker Alex Kawam about his new horror movie, The Remedy. We hear from the Canadian writer of Heated Rivalries, Rachel Reed, and there's Belarusian jazz. All that and more still to come on The Arts Hour.
4: BBC News with Govinda Gill. A Ukrainian drone commander involved in the latest attacks on St. Petersburg and its surrounding region says there was almost no Russian resistance. The Russian Defense Ministry said it intercepted 380 drones over western and southern Russia. The US Defense Secretary has urged European countries to resist what he called an invasion of foreign migrants. Pete Hegseth was speaking at commemorations of the D-Day landings in Normandy. Security has been stepped up at Ebola treatment centres in eastern Congo with extra UN peacekeepers and local police deploying in the town of Bunia and remote areas to protect patients, health workers and burial teams. Medical staff have faced growing hostility with reports of attacks on facilities. Police in Mozambique are investigating the murder of a Catholic bishop who'd recently been appointed by Pope Leo. Bishop Osorio Sitora Afonso was shot dead at his home on Saturday in the central town of Kalimana, in what church leaders described as mysterious circumstances. Iran has accused America of discriminatory treatment and violating its obligations as a World Cup host for refusing visas to some of its football team's delegation. Iran's ambassador to Mexico says the Iranian squad, which will be based there, has been notified it will have to cross into the US on match day and leave the same day. A large crowd has attended the funeral of a 7-month-old Palestinian boy killed by an Israeli soldier in the occupied West Bank on Friday. Some Fahid Abu Haikal's parents were wounded when IDF troops fired at their vehicle south of Hebron. In tennis, Mira Andreeva has won the Women's French Open final with a comprehensive straight sets victory over Poland's Maja Kawalińska. Victory secures a Grand Slam title for the 19-year-old Russian. BBC News.
0: Welcome back to The Arts Hour from the BBC World Service with me, Nikki Beatty. And if you've only just joined us, in the first half of the show, we heard from British actor and first-time director Kristin Scott Thomas, American YouTuber Kane Parsons, whose horror movie Backrooms is really making history, and author Vaseem Khan, who's written a new James Bond novel. Our cultural critic, Larushka Ivanzadeh, is still with me in the studio, where I'm delighted to say we will be joined by the filmmaker Alex Kawam to talk about his new horror movie, The Remedy, very shortly. But first, Heated Rivalries might be set on ice, but it's one of the hottest TV series on air. Get it? You'll meet Shane, who's Canadian, and Ilya, a Russian. Good-looking young players on rival ice hockey teams in North America. Off the rink, they are infatuated with each other. Brave stuff to put on TV when gay sportsmen who are out are few and far between. The series, written and directed by Jacob Tierney, follows them through a decade of yearning and secret assignations, and the show has made international stars out of Hudson Williams and Connor Story, who were, prior to the series dropping, jobbing waiters. But the person who dreamt it all up is a woman, Canadian author Rachel Reed, whose sexually explicit novels have now sold in their many millions. She spoke to the BBC's Kirsty Walk, who asked the writer whether she's been surprised by the huge global success of the TV adaptation.
14: I definitely know from being an author for about a decade now that not every story is for everyone. And I thought most people would be very dismissive of this show, you know, because I did think it was very niche. It's a very unlikely hit. It is sexually explicit. It is a queer romance. It is about hockey. It's Canadian. It's fairly low budget. It has unknown actors. Like, it shouldn't be a hit by any stretch of the imagination. It was based on books that were largely unknown, which, like, with a cult following. Like, it's just like there's nothing about it that should be a hit, but it is. And that was very satisfying to see.
15: So going back to the start, what was the inspiration for this idea that you wanted to create books about this rivalry on ice and this kind of rivalry that spilled over into personal lives?
14: I think rivalries in sports are very, very fun. I mean, There was one, especially in the mid-2000s and on, between Sidney Crosby and Alexander Ovechkin, that really created this, I don't know, it was like these two teams, Pittsburgh Penguins and Washington Capitals, for the people that don't follow hockey. It created a massive rivalry between those two teams just because they had these two superstars who were both supposed to be like untouchable, and they kind of entered the league around the same time, around the same age. I just thought it'd be fun to write a book about that kind of thing, the specific pressures that would be on those people in the rivalry while they're also just trying to generally make their sports career better and achieve all their goals.
15: I mean, why ice hockey, apart from the Canadian, of course, but what was it about ice hockey that really captivated you?
14: I think I was pretty fascinated by how violent it was, how dangerous it was. I mean, here in Canada, it's such a massive cultural thing that you almost feel left out if you're not watching it. So I think I also just kind of generally had a desire as a kid to be like one of the boys, and I feel like a way to get in there. I don't know if it worked, but then I ended up knowing probably more about hockey than any of the boys.
15: Yes. And Jacob Tierney is working in the second series based on two other books. So what can we expect in the relationships? You've got the Long Game book plus the book Common Goal.
14: So the Long Game continues Ilya and Shane's relationship. They're still hiding. They're still playing on separate teams. They're still kind of grabbing time wherever they can. It's just that there's, you know, other problems that come up now with their relationship, because now they have to kind of navigate an actual relationship with another person. So new difficulties.
0: Rachel Reed. LaRouche, why do you think heated rivalries, having been moderately successful but niche as these explicit novels, has been such a hit as a TV show?
1: I know, it does seem extraordinary, does it? You say very niche, and also the wisdom is that apparently Gen Z don't even like seeing very explicit sex on screen, and yet it's been a huge hit. But I think it's not about the explicit nature of it, it's the fact, it's the erotic nature of the yearning and the desire, and then the build-up and the tension behind the scenes to those explicit scenes that has really captured people's
0: imagination. So this was interesting because it seems many women find gay erotica and the gay erotica in this series really appealing. Why is that surprising to certain people?
1: Yeah, well, you wouldn't think that it would be, because you'd think, well, that's about male desire.
0: Yeah.
1: But I think it allows women to, they're seeing, if they're straight women, they're enjoying seeing the very attractive men, but also to put themselves in that position of that feeling of being desired, but without all the baggage that comes with seeing a woman on screen, perhaps, and imagining all the sort of, I suppose the sort of power dynamics and sexism that might come with that, and that sort of seeing a heterosexual relationship, instead of which it's sort of freed into this more fantasy zone.
0: Yeah.
1: They can have that very different gaze on it.
0: Thank you so much, LaRouche. You're listening to The Arts Hour from the BBC World Service. Let's turn from steamy to chilling now as we turn The Arts Hour spotlight onto our guest today, Mexican-American filmmaker Alex Kawam. His latest film, The Remedy, has its world premiere, or premiere as you would say, Alex, at this year's London South by Southwest Festival. It's a supernatural, psychological and quite squelchy horror film that explores in part the dangerous consequences of tampering with forces beyond our understanding. Jason, a devoted but exhausted son, cares for his terminally ill mother, Maria, in a state of increasing isolation and emotional strain. He's sleep-deprived and overwhelmed and has really vivid nightmares. At the same time, his sister Rachel returns home after being released from psychiatric care. Convinced that a malevolent presence has taken root within the house, she turns to forbidden spiritual practices in an attempt to protect their family. And then there's the potion.
16: With precise, repeated doses of my ancient herbal formula, these spirits take hold of any disease and bind with it.
0: The actor, Doug Jones. Where did the idea for The Remedy actually come from, Alex?
17: This come from because originally we had another film planned, but it was not taking, place. So me and Daniel, who is the writer of the film.
0: Daniel Kuhlman.
17: We talked about it, and it was like, you know what? we both have, you know, family members who have going through this, like, complicated, you know, illness or whatnot. So we wanted to express that in a horror film. But obviously, you know, to have the essence of, like, what it is to for families to go all the way in to do everything they can in their power to save their families. But also, you know, in the horror genre, gothic world. And I think we did a interesting piece. I'm excited.
0: So why did you set it in 1988 in California?
17: I'm a big fan of the 80s. I love the 80s. I feel like it's one of the best.
0: Were you born in the 80s?
17: No. I was born in the 90s. But, you know, while growing up, you know, my brother was born in the 80s. So I have a lot of influence of, you know, cinema, my music, my parents. So I love that trend of, you know, the VHS and the whole, I don't know, I'm a nostalgic, if you want to call me like that. And I think it's more interesting that than 2000-something story.
0: So Jason is a son who will do almost anything to save his dying mother. Can you tell us a bit more about how grief, guilt and love plays a role in this film?
17: Yeah, so this is based on something that, like I said, happened to us, you know, privately in different scenarios. And I think Jason, the intensity of, like, trying to help the mom, you know, he takes pills also to be able to sleep. But there's a point that he can't sleep and then he starts to, like, drink. So it's a lot of, like, psychological and a lot of, like, tension in terms of, like, how this disease also affects the families, right? There's a lot of traumas that both characters have, Jason and Rachel.
0: Yes.
17: Society really pushes us to a corner, right? Of, like, this is the way you have to be. This is the way. Because, you know, the sister gets episodes throughout the film.
0: Episodes of poor mental health.
17: Correct. So essentially, like, the sister, she hasn't been hurt, you know? So it's kind of like, we wanted to also talk about that, which is mental illness and all these things, and how society, they don't pay attention to it or they ignore it in a way. And then Jason, which is having all these, like, spirals, and you don't know what's real and what's not real.
0: Yeah.
17: It's a cool, like, game.
0: Yes.
17: Like ping pong.
0: The title is The Remedy, but in horror, the cure is often worse than the disease. What does this film suggest about our willingness to accept really quite dangerous solutions when we're desperate to help someone?
17: Yeah, I mean, it's like I said, like, you do everything your end to help others, even if you don't know how to. And I think we've all been there. Like, one of my grandmothers, she was very ill with emphysema. You know,
0: emphysema, yeah.
17: And she got more sick and, you know, we did everything. She was in the hospital for 2 months. It was very, very bad.
0: Oh.
17: And my dad, who is a doctor, he tried everything, and my grandfather too. And they couldn't save her. I mean, it was so advanced, the illness. But, I saw them, you know, I saw them, like, punishing themselves, like, it's our fault. And I was like, it's not your fault. And and that was when I was a kid.
0: That must have been traumatic for you.
17: Yeah.
0: The family home that you are in, that the film is set in, it's both beautiful and ugly.
17: Yeah.
0: So the set design is busy, it's cluttered, it's dark. There are lots of things everywhere, heavy old furniture and throne chairs and damask fabrics. Tell me about your vision for this house.
17: I wanted a house that was very old, but very rustic, but also, like, with these pieces, elements of, like, weirdness.
0: Mm.
17: And in L.A., there's, you know, old houses. But when we did scouting and I saw this house, I was like, okay, it has it's the house, but we got to put, like, you know, these paintings here and there. So I spoke to my production designer, Christine Mulli, and I was like, hey, I really want to go weird in terms of, we have, like, animals, we have, like, paintings. Also, he's going through the trauma. So a good big element of the film is the art, you know, in the walls and everything. And I feel like we did something really interesting that it gives you, like, the weirdness, but also, like, oh, it's a beautiful home. No? So I love the house. You know, I'm a horror guy.
0: You're a horror guy.
17: Yeah.
0: You come from Mexican and Lebanese cultural traditions. And they are both traditions that are rich in family, faith, healing, and the unseen world. So did any of those influences make their way into The Remedy?
17: Yes, absolutely. You know, we in Mexico, we embrace the death, you know, El Día de Muertos, Day of the Dead, and I love it. I love how we, you know, we respect the death, but also we're happy in the sense of, like, you know, they're resting and we're celebrating them. And I feel like that plays a, you know, very good role in all my movies because I feel like that's part of my culture.
0: Yeah.
17: And then the Lebanese side is the same thing, just because, so my great-grandfather was Catholic and then he moved to Mexico. I have no idea why, but he moved there and that's where my family started to grow.
0: Right.
17: And then, yeah, we're Catholic. Obviously, we're very conservative in that sense.
0: Mm-hmm.
17: So it plays a big role in everything that I do. My mom would be proud of this.
0: Oh, really? Oh, sure. Good.
17: Or my dad.
0: So your previous film, Failure, was technically audacious. It all unfolded in a single take. What was the creative challenge that kept you awake at night for this film?
17: Oh, that's a good question. Because that one was, it was like life, you know, 87 minutes, like nobody can do a mistake. And I love it. I love Wonders because it's just very organic and it's very real. I feel this one, it was the whole opposite. We were showing so many scenes every day. Mm. We had 220 scenes in the script. So I'm going the opposite. Instead of like not cutting, I'm cutting a lot.
0: Yes.
17: And it's a lot. It's a lot to be like shooting a lot of scenes. But also for the actors, the challenge to, like I said, hey, Alex, like, hey, we shot scene 29 and we're scene 109. What is my mental state? Like, where am I?
0: Mm.
17: You got to cheer your cast because it's a whole game of emotions and it's not easy, right, in this house. So I feel like that was the main challenge. The main challenge was to keep the essence, even though we were jumping in time, like back and forth.
0: But I mean, when you say you were jumping back in time, back and forth in time, film is not shot chronologically or very rarely. It's not shot in order of the film story.
17: Of course.
0: You shoot according to, if there are scenes to be shot in a kitchen across a 2.5-hour film, All the filming that has to be done in that kitchen is done consecutively.
17: Yes.
0: So that you use that set and location and then you can pull it down and move on to the next one. So you are always, as an actor on films in multiple room locations, having to think, okay, now this is the part of the film where I'm depressed.
17: Exactly.
0: So you really have to know your material.
17: Yes.
0: Emotionally.
17: Like. Yes, absolutely. And like I said, it was so many scenes. Like, for example, he's cooking the eggs and the eggs are perfect. And then the next scene is he's cooking the eggs and they're all messed up. And then he's drinking and then he's happy. He's hugging and then he's very like upset. So it's one of those things that we have so many, many, many, many scenes in the kitchen, in the living room, in the rooms that I feel like I love the experience, but at the same time, I miss my wonders.
0: One is meaning one take. And yeah. What do you think horror can reveal about human nature that other genres struggle to reach in terms of cinema?
17: I feel like it's you know, I don't want to give it like this, but humans are animals in a way. And what I love about horror is it stays with you. You see the role of what a human can do. For example, Texas Chainsaw Massacre, I love that film. It's one of my favorite films. And that film, when I saw it when I was a kid, I was not supposed to see it.
0: I was about to say, what kind of parents do you have?
17: No, they didn't know.
0: Same here.
17: And so I love that film because it really stayed with me. I have these images where in other genres, I've seen movies that they mark me, but in a different way. So I feel like human condition in horror, it's really a thing, right, that is shown on the screen.
0: Alex Kawam, thank you so very much. And if you like what you heard, seek out The Remedy when it hits theatres later this year. And we love to hear from you when you've seen, read, listened to or experienced something that you want to share with the world. So do email theartshour@bbc.co.uk. You're listening to The Arts Hour from the BBC World Service. Leo Woodall is a British actor whose star is on the rise. He played Renee Zellweger's youthful fling in Bridget Jones' Mad About the Boy, the hero in the Netflix film One Day, and he stole much of the attention in the second series of the hit TV show The White Lotus as the resort's womanizer, who's also rather partial to older men. He can currently be seen on the big screen playing the lead in the film Tuna. He plays a young piano prodigy whose career ambitions are destroyed by a rare hearing condition. Taken under the wing of an old family friend, played by double Oscar winner Dustin Hoffman. He makes a modest living as a piano tuner until his ability to hear the faintest sounds makes him useful to local gangsters. Leo Woodall spoke to the BBC's Nick Grimshaw.
18: So in Tuna, I played Nicky White, and he has a condition called hyperacusis, which, you know, years prior to when you meet him, had basically forced him to stop playing the piano, which he was gifted at doing. And he now just tunes pianos in these sort of mansions in the tri-state area with his sort of uncle and boss, played by Dustin Hoffman.
19: Excuse me?
20: Yes, ma'am?
19: The toilet's leaking. I'll give you an extra 100.
20: What'd she say?
21: She wants us to fix the toilet.
20: We're piano tuners. We fix pianos.
19: 200.
20: 500, we'll talk.
22: Dustin Hoffman is, I mean, you're fantastic, but Dustin Hoffman is so fantastic. He's really good, isn't he? I love the characters that he plays as well, because I love, like, an old complaining man.
18: Yeah.
22: Like,
18: yeah.
22: I really love that.
18: Yeah.
22: Like someone that's, like, long in the tooth.
18: Yeah, a rambler.
22: Yeah, I love it.
18: Yeah.
22: I love that sort of guy. And how did you learn from going to work with someone like Dustin Hoffman? Come on.
18: Oh, man. I mean, there was so much to learn, but I wanted to be as much of a sponge as possible. Mm-hmm. But I also, you know, we were at work. I didn't want to constantly poke him and ask for tips and advice. He kind of treats every take like it's a rehearsal. Which means he just kind of throws everything at the wall, and most of it sticks. There probably would be like a 5.5 hour cut of this movie if there could be, of just Dustin Hoffman bits.
22: When you get the script, did you know Dustin Hoffman was going to be in it?
18: Yes, I don't know if it was official, but it was close.
22: So they sort of dangled the Dustin carrot.
18: Yeah, and I got to the Dustin carrot.
22: I don't know.
18: The carrot was dangling.
22: Yeah.
18: And I got to, you know, read the script with him in mind, which was, you know, fun and useful.
22: Mm-hmm. And then I guess your breakthrough role was White Lotus, which was just, had everything great about telly. It's got, you know, glamour and satire and discomfort, and it's sort of an icky, brilliant watch as well. Was it quite surreal as it felt to watch when you were in that? And did you have any idea of how it was going to blow? I guess the first series had been a huge success.
18: I knew that it was a needle mover. I knew that it was a big deal to be part of it, but I didn't really know what the knock-on effect really would be. Certainly didn't know that everybody watches it.
22: No, like, truly.
18: Like, literally everybody watches it.
22: Yeah, and I guess it's like one of those things that's just, like, discussed, you know, endlessly on the internet.
18: Like, and, like, the demographic, it amazed me how, you know, teenagers and 80-year-olds would come up to me and talk about the show, which is pretty rare, I think.
22: Yeah, I bet. Kind of touches all bases, absolutely. Yeah. And then another thing I wanted to talk to you about, speaking of range, is you're going to be doing a new Lord of the Rings film, Gollum, The Hunt for Gollum, is the film. I know we can't talk about it in depth right now.
18: Yeah, I mean, I know it's going to be a huge deal for any Lord of the Rings fans, and hopefully for any newcomers it'll stand up by itself, and Andy Serkis is directing, and so, you know, he's already got that Lord of the Rings sort of blood in him. And I'm such a huge fan of the movies that this is a boyhood dream for me.
22: Yeah, I bet. That's mad.
18: I guess
22: congratulations.
18: I go to New Zealand and ride a horse.
22: Have you done it?
18: Kill an orc.
22: Has it started?
18: Not yet.
22: Oh, well, massive congratulations on that.
0: Leo Woodall, and the film is Tuna. LaRushka, tell us what you thought about the film.
1: Oh, it's a terrific little film. It's definitely one that you should seek out, particularly when it comes onto streaming, I'd say. And what makes it so good, as well as the performances, is it's so many films rolled into one. I love a film that starts in one way and then becomes a totally different film. So it starts as this kind of like very easygoing, laid-back family drama, sort of buddy comedy between Leo Woodall's character and Dustin Hoffman's character. And then it sort of evolves into a heist thriller. It's sort of a drama about artistry. And it's a surprisingly sweet romance as well.
0: Ah, that's good.
1: And it's got the young and the old. It's got all the different generations in it. Yeah, lovely sort of performance from Leo Woodall. I mean, this is the film that will make him into a Hollywood star.
0: Oh, do you think so?
1: I think it's, you know, it's got that qualities perhaps of, well, Brad Pitt, but also I was thinking, obviously, Riz Ahmed, because it reminds you a bit of Sound of Metal.
0: Ah, well, I was going to come to that as well, because films about and from the deaf communities have struck real chords with people and critics recently. So the Oscar-winning Coda, and then, yes, Riz Ahmed in The Sound of Metal. Why do you think that is? What's going on here?
1: Maybe it is about the deafness aspect or the hard of hearing aspect and that as an identity. I suppose the difference is rather than seeing it as a disability, which we might have seen in previous sort of Hollywoodizations of deafness.
0: Yeah.
1: But I think it's also about sound. And I think it's foregrounding sound and working out that radical sound design can create such amazing experiential cinema. So in Tuna, the sound designer is Johnny Byrne, who also did The Zone of Interest, which was amazing ambient sound to convey that kind of the industry.
0: The sound was everything.
1: Next to the death camps of the Nazi death camps. And here in Tuna, you really feel that you're almost experiencing the world through the Leah Wooder character's, well, through his ears. Mm-hmm. So when he winces, when he has got this hypersensitivity to sound, when you hear a loud noise, you wince in the cinema along with him. And it's very, it's very absorbing.
0: Thank you, Larushka. Finally, on today's Arts Hour, Belarusian jazz. Soyuz are an outfit originally from Belarus's capital, Minsk, who are now based in Poland's capital, Warsaw, and they recorded their latest album, Croc, in Sao Paulo, Brazil. Soyuz recently performed live on the BBC for Giles Peterson, and here's a taste of that session. I'll let the band introduce themselves.
2: Hello, it's a pleasure to be here, and thank you for inviting us. I'm Alex Chumok, and here are my bandmates, Mikita Arlov, Igor Vishnevsky, and Albert Karch. I'm a producer, and I'm coming up with ideas, and I'm like composing songs and arranging them, and we started that with Mikita, and we did that for 9 years already. And then we moved to Poland in 2022 and we met Albert and Igor shortly after and incorporated them into the band. Now we have this live version of Soyuz, which is like a different dimension, a different world. Albert and Igor, they are very much from the improvisational scene. We always had these moments of like improvisation in between songs, so that was part of Soyuz from the day one. Now we have this component even more solid.
3: 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Without even talking about it so much, we just naturally pushed into some new directions.
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3: Next, we're performing Nietzsche, which is a song about dreams.

the music of Soyuz. And that's it for this week's Arts Hour. Thank you for your ears, and thank you to both my guests, Alex Kawam and Larushka Ivanzadeh. For now, from me, Nikki Bedi, studio managers Jackie Marjoram and Neva Masirian, and producers Nikki Paxman and Kieran Birmingham. See you next week.

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7: Good News Week, a program of good news from across Australia and around the globe. Hello, I'm Sally Denton and reading with me today is Neil Tuckwell. In this first half of the program, we will be reading stories from the ABC Good News website. Stories about everyday life, community and achievement. And we turn now to our first article. Alice Springs School of the Air celebrates 75 years of remote education. This is by Charles Geary, ABC Rural, and posted on the 22nd of May. When Jane Hayes was at school, lessons sounded different to a regular classroom, if she could hear them at all. Like many kids living in remote Australia, Miss Hayes relied on the Alice Springs School of the Air, which delivered classes on a radio across vast distances in the heart of the nation. In a time before internet or satellite technology, this presented a unique challenge in the classroom, as lessons were sometimes difficult to hear over other people using the same frequency. If we were lucky enough to hear our teacher over the Indonesian boat fishermen, we were doing really well, she said. Sometimes we could hear them north of Darwin better than our teachers here in Alice. Technology has improved since the school's earliest days, but the service it provides as the world's largest classroom 75 years later remains crucial for families in the bush. This year, the Alice Springs School of the Air celebrates its 75th anniversary, making it the oldest of its kind in the world. The idea for the school came in 1944 from Council of the Flying Doctor Service South Australia member, Adelaide Mietke, who suggested using two-way radios to educate remote children. The school's first lessons were held in 1951. Families attending the school came from a mix of cattle stations, national parks, remote Aboriginal communities and roadhouses, with students located over an area of more than 1.3 million square kilometres. The school has had many notable visitors, including the late Queen Elizabeth II, then Prince Charles and the late Princess Diana, and the late UK Prime Minister Margaret Thatcher. Originally delivering 3 half-hour sessions per week over radio, lessons have transformed as technology has evolved. Moving from radio to satellite technology and the high-speed internet available today, lessons are now conducted over video calls. Kerry Russell is the current principal of the Alice Springs School of the Air, and her own children were educated at the school. She said technological advancement had made it easier to engage students. Once you've got all the cameras on, then it makes teaching and learning even more targeted and interactive for students, Miss Russell said. The more we know about the brain and how people learn, we can provide even more engaging, targeted educational experiences. Maeve Martin is a Year 4 student at the school and lives at Mount Denison Station, about 250 kilometres northwest of Alice Springs. Maeve and her classmates attended the anniversary celebrations after travelling hundreds of kilometres across Central Australia to gather at the school campus. Maeve thinks school would have been a lot tougher during the first lessons back in 1951. Well, it would have been much different. It would have been harder, I think, because you would need to really pay attention, she said. Mm. Like I do pay attention, but you would have to pay attention so much. And that article. Alice Springs School of the Air celebrates 75 years of remote education was by Charles Geary, ABC Rural, and posted on the 22nd of May.
0: Posted on the same date from ABC Illawarra, Brooke Chandler, platypus population in Australia's oldest national park increases to at least 20. The scientist behind the historic reintroduction of platypuses into Royal National Park says the delicate project is starting to pay off, with at least 20 animals living in its waterways. The beloved native animal is believed to have disappeared from the park's Hacking River south of Sydney following an oil spill more than 50 years ago. Four adult platypuses, including two females and two males, were moved during twilight hours from the central tablelands and southern highlands into the tributary this week. The latest rehoming completes the second last stage of the project, which has already seen 10 platypuses released in 2023, another three in 2025, and the discovery of four juveniles during half-yearly surveys. One adult male, believed to have been trampled by a deer, was found dead last year. Project lead and UNSW ecologist Jill Arbino said he was now monitoring 20 platypuses who live within the park, but was absolutely certain there could be more. The males introduced this week are called Ducky and Absinthe, and the females are called Hydra and Dawn, he said. We've introduced 17 to the park. We know one that unfortunately passed away, and then four new individuals. So, the best we know, the tally now is 20 platypuses. It's been three really good wet years in the park, and that's supporting a vibrant food web for the platypuses to feed on, Dr. Bino said. It's really an indication that when the conditions are favourable, the platypuses can survive and thrive. Now we've got evidence of two successful breeding seasons, which we're over the moon about. Dr. Bino said the translocation process was exhausting work. We need to minimise the amount of holding time that we keep the platypuses out of water, he said. So we head out about 11 p.m, get to a site that we know there are platypuses there, and then if we do catch a platypus, we have to make sure it's the right sex and in good condition. And then if it ticks all those boxes, we can start heading back to the park and try to get to bed by 4 a.m. Each platypus released or encountered by Dr. Bino and his colleague, Dr. Tannail Hawke, is tracked using a little glue and tracking device. The trackers are an acoustic technology, and the battery was supposed to extend to 2 years, but we got a year and a half out of them, Dr. Bino said. I think it's the longest period we've ever tracked platypuses, so the insights were very significant and were really the only way for us to confirm their survival. Dr. Bino said radio transmitters were now being attached for extra support. That gives us an indication of the exact locations of the platypus's burrows to really understand how quickly they are establishing. And those insights are paramount for any future endeavour to translocate or restore habitat. Funding for the second phase of the project comes from a $630,000 donation by mining company Peabody, the operator of Metropolitan Colliery on the park's edge. Last year's cash commitment was made 2 months after the company was ordered to pay a $500,000 fine for polluting another tributary of the Royal National Park in 2022. Dr. Gillard said the remaining stage of the project will see three more adult platypuses released in the Hacking River in 2027. I encourage people to go and put out camping chairs and sit quietly by the bank, and if you get lucky, you might be able to see our platypus, he said. And that article from Brooke Chandler at ABC Illawarra, posted on 22 May, platypus population in Australia's oldest national park increases to at least 20.
7: And turning to our next article. Autumn rain brings boom in bird life to regional inland South Australia after drought. This is by Shannon Pearce from ABC Riverland and posted the 24th of May. The often dry landscape of South Australia's Riverland is turning green following heavy rain. 66 millimetres of rain fell in Renmark last weekend, making it the wettest place in the state, and more than 40 millimetres fell in other Riverland towns. The wet weather followed an extended period of drought and brought a sense of relief to farmers looking to seed. A boom in bird life has come along with the optimism. Twitchers are delighted to see pelicans on the river and birds rarely seen in the region. Bird numbers at Glupot Reserve, about 60 kilometres out of Wakery, have exceeded what is normally expected at this time of year. We've had 32 millimetres of rain over the past weekend, which puts it in the realms of an exceptional season, Glupot Management Committee Chairman Ian Falkenberg said. The birds are just incredible. These are the sort of years where you see birds that probably wouldn't normally be seen at Glupot, so anything's possible. He has seen orange chats, white-fronted chats, pink cockatoos, and high numbers of wood swallows as the water settles. We're certainly seeing other water birds around that standing water, Mr. Falkenberg said, particularly ducks, grebes, some herons. As we move into the cooler months of winter and particularly into spring, I think it's going to be an exceptional year for birds at Glupot. Renmark-based birdwatcher Teresa Turbot said she had noticed an increase in numbers in the mallee. Black-faced cuckoo shrikes, they seem to have increased in numbers, she said. The honeyeaters are really coming back now there's some mallee flowering. The striped honeyeater is one that I've seen a lot more. The last time I was out there, I saw the black-eared cuckoo, which is the first time I've ever seen that in the mallee just north of Renmark. Miss Boat said even rarer birds, such as the buff-banded rail, had been spotted at environmental watering sites near Bookmark Creek. It is a very uncommon bird to see. They are very cryptic and hide in the reeds, she said. Weebills, chestnut-rumped thornbills, red-capped robins and fairy wrens have all popped up too. University of New South Wales Centre for Ecosystem Science Director Richard Kingsford said there was plenty for the birds to eat because of the rain. There's so many pent-up areas of seeds and insects that just get going at an incredible rate, and that just builds the productivity that we have in these amazing boom periods that are so characteristic of our country, he said. Those are all such an important part of the food for so many of our birds. Breeding season has also kicked off, Professor Kingsford said. When they've got enough fat and they go through their courtship, they're in a place where they can nest and essentially lay their eggs and feed their chicks because there's so much food around, he said. You've also got the predators, like the kites and owls and those sort of species, because there are so many prey for them in terms of small mammals and even birds that they can feed on. That triggers their breeding cycles. A dry El Nino year is forecast, and Professor Kingsford said the birds would eventually move to other parts of the country. As the inland dries out, a lot of those birds sometimes then move to the wetter parts, nearer where we live in the southeastern part of the continent, he said. So we may see more birds later on in the spring and summer than you would see when you didn't have one of these boom periods. And that article, Autumn Rain Brings Boom in Bird Life to Regional Inland South Australia After Drought. This is from Shannon Pearce, ABC Riverland, and posted the 24th of May.
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0: dog called Rusty, an Irish wolfhound cross, on the RSPCA New South Wales website. He was too far away for me to travel to, so they brought him down to me. Steve Coleman, CEO at RSPCA New South Wales, has worked closely with me when being matched with all my rescue dogs. I don't know what to expect before meeting Rusty. I'd never chosen a dog online before. I was excited, but apprehensive about how he would act toward me. I have cerebral palsy and use a wheelchair. He didn't like me at first. He was scared of my wheelchair and refused to come near me. But I loved him the moment I saw him. Once he got used to me, he was fine. I changed his name to Teddy, as he looked like a big teddy bear. Teddy underwent training, which allowed him to live as a companion dog in a care facility with me. It took a couple of months for him to get used to me and my daily routine. I have support people coming and going to attend to my needs. He got to know who was coming and at what time, so he too would be waiting for them. Teddy knew they were there to help me. He had lots of little quirks and unusual ones. If anybody wanted to touch him, he would look at me as if asking for my permission to go to them. Teddy accepted that I couldn't give him cuddles, I couldn't give him treats, and I found it difficult to pat him. But between us, we worked out that I could cuddle and pat him with my left foot. Difficult at first because I think he'd been abused and would cower in the corner when I first tried to put my foot on him. He soon worked out that we were a pair, and he knew what I needed him to do. And as for treats, I was unable to hold them, so I would use my voice and talk gently to him. He would always react and give me a lick. Teddy gave me a feeling that I was no longer alone, and I had a friend that depended on me and he needed my companionship. It gave me a great deal of satisfaction knowing this. I've done many things in my life, only to be dismissed by people and society as being unable to function without a carer. My love for Teddy was more than just having a pet. Being an older rescue dog, he needed love, comfort and understanding, just as much as a puppy, if not more. I knew I could give this to him. He had the best home I could provide. Just knowing this enriched my life. I have been unwell and in pain over the past 2 years. This meant I couldn't sleep. Teddy would sit on his bed and watch me. A couple of times during the night, he would come over, put his head on my pillow, and give me a comforting lick on the chin. To have him by my side when I was having an especially bad night, I knew I had to get through it for him. Teddy was also struggling with pain. Every month I had to have the vet around to give pain-killing injections. I think these challenges, coupled with our companionship bond, brought us even closer together. The pain got too much for Teddy in the end, and the kindest thing I could do for him was to give him peace, as I knew what he was going through. Losing him was one of the hardest things to happen to me. I miss him every day. I felt so lonely, and he left a void in my life. My love for Teddy meant everything to me, and I still got upset. I have another beautiful dog now, but nothing can bring Teddy back. And that love story by Judith Geppert, Teddy needed love, and I knew I could give it to him.
1: And we turn now to our next article. Albany's abandoned World War II fuel tanks get new life as global graffiti gallery. This is from Astrid Voltsky from ABC Great Southern and posted the 23rd of May. Tucked away in bushland on Western Australia's south coast, a World War II relic has been brought back to life as a sprawling gallery for street artists. The towering concrete walls of 7 abandoned wartime fuel tanks just outside Albany are drawing creatives from all over the world. In turn, these artists are helping to shine a spotlight on a once vital site that was shrouded in secrecy. It was somewhere that was forgotten about, left to just go to waste, and we just reclaim

0: named it, really, local artist Chad Marwick said. And then the history of the place itself gets talked about as well. Marwick said the tanks included work from artists from near and far. You get people who just love to travel, you know, from all over Australia. Even international artists have been in there, he said. The decommissioned tanks were once vital wartime infrastructure in the great southern city. Local historian Malcolm Trail said censorship during the war meant very little information about the tanks was shared publicly, even though they loomed out of the bush. They're a reminder of that time more than 80 years ago during World War II, he said. The tanks were once under threat of demolition, but local advocates fought to preserve them because of their historical significance. The street art is now also helping increase public awareness about the site, which Mr. Trail says is a good thing. Street art is a modern phenomenon, and I think it brightens things up, he said. Grey concrete is not the most exciting thing to look at. If it brings people in and gets that story out there, then it's got to be a good thing. In addition to the street art, community organisation Veterans Assist has spent the last 2 years installing signs at the site. Project leader Jane Moritz said the tanks carried significant historical importance that was worth documenting and preserving. They tell a story of some of the hardship that was felt domestically during World War II, when there was fuel rationing and there was fear of invasion, she said. That's why it was very important to write the history of these tanks and have it on signage. Inside the tanks, the art stretches up to 20 metres high. Layers of graffiti transform the cold concrete interiors into immersive chambers of colour and sound. Miss Moritz described the experience as unreal. This whole tank is one moving artwork, she said. Who would have known in 1941 when they built tanks to hold fuel that we would repurpose it in 2026? Graffiti artists often work covertly, facing hefty fines and even jail terms if they are caught. But for them, the risk is worth it, and the tanks are evidence of their artistic evolution. We first stepped in there about 20 years ago, and there was only one, two, maybe three little pieces in there, Marwick said. It was hardly known. It was just left for nature to take over, pretty much. While the graffiti art is not formally identified as part of the site's recognised cultural heritage significance, the ABC understands the City of Albany has no plans to remove it. As such, efforts are being made to make the site more accessible, with the Keep Albany Beautiful Committee and Veterans Assist working on building pathways to connect it to nearby public trails. Marwick hopes that making the site better known, however, will not damage its unique status as living street art space. Because there's nowhere in town that offers any walls at this stage, he said. And that article, Albany's Abandoned World War II Fuel Tanks Get New Life as Global Graffiti Gallery, was by Astrid Voltsky, from ABC Great Southern and posted the 23rd of May.
1: And our final ABC article in this program, the groundkeeper of the Adelaide River War Cemetery, keeping the memories of the fallen alive and well. This comes from Lillian Watkins and was posted on the 24th of May. Stobo, Daisy, Molly and Archibald are just four of the 435 names who keep groundskeeper Rob Thorne company during his workday in the town of Adelaide River, about an hour southeast of Darwin. You know them? Well, I'm around long enough, they probably know me better than I know them, Mr. Thorne said. But you do connect with them. You can't forget some of them. The number of people buried here outnumbers the total population of Adelaide River, which is home to a little more than 300 people. During World War II, this peaceful town in the top end was anything but quiet. At its peak, tens of thousands of troops passed through. A major general hospital set up in the town, and after Darwin was bombed, in the largest attack ever carried out on mainland Australia, Adelaide River became a headquarters for both Australian and American forces. The legacy of that time and of those people remains there today, in the Adelaide River War Cemetery. The significance of the place and Mr. Thorne's role in it today are not lost on the dedicated gardener. You can garden for flowers, you can garden for vegetables, you can garden in resorts, but to be a gardener at a warm cemetery, that's the prime of my level, he said. Despite loving what he does, Mr. Thorne had his work cut out for him last month when he needed to get the cemetery up to scratch for Anzac Day after floodwaters ripped through the grounds in March. A lot of silt, a lot of debris, all over the pedestal beds. The pressure of the water, the amount of water, it actually lifted the concrete footings of the fence, Mr. Thorne said. With the fence down, the threat of wild animals tramping the area was a very real risk. Most gardeners are worried about mites, slugs and snails, but around here I'm always worried about pigs, buffaloes and even crocodiles, Mr. Thorne said. Had a baby crocodile once in the backyard. Not a surprise. The Adelaide River is just over there. One of Mr. Thorne's proudest achievements is growing the perpetual roses in the garden. A lot of people say you can't grow roses here, but I tend to think I'm going to try and grow tomatoes in Antarctica, therefore I can grow roses in the top end, he said. And while he spends his days caring for what's alive, he never loses sight of who's it all for. Mr. Thorne says he doesn't play favourites, but some graves naturally stand out to him. They include the unknown civilians who died in the bombing of Darwin. Names like Jimmy from Queensland, Billy from Marrakai, Dizzy from Adelaide River, and a woman named Daisy Martin. Daisy's a really sad story. She was in the admin house. She looked after the administrators. When they got hit, they forgot about her. She was found 3 days later, Mr. Thorne said. She's a special one in my heart. Vietnam War veteran Reginald Headley Hillier, who was also reinterred in 2016 during the Operation Bring Them Home campaign, also sits close to his heart. He's alone in the corner because he was a Vietnam veteran. He was a local guy from Tortilla Flats, Mr. Thorne said. He does get a lot of attention. Good on him. He's back home right here in Adelaide River. In the 7 years he has worked at the cemetery, Mr. Thorne has seen many reunions between those buried there and their descendants. Some lady came in from way out back of New South Wales, and with her she brought a handful of dirt from her home, he said. She walked in, she was 80-odd, on her frame. She came straight up to me and says, "I'm looking for this person," and showed me this tub of dirt she had in her hand, and she told me she was bringing this bit of home back to him. I got a bit choked up about it. And if Mr. Thorne is ever feeling glum, he'll take a look at the hundreds of comments praising the maintenance of the gardens and plaques in the guest book at the cemetery gate. I couldn't be prouder, actually, he said. And that article from Lillian Watkins posted on the 24th of May, the groundskeeper of the Adelaide River War Cemetery, keeping the memories of the fallen alive and well.

0: And that was The Four Seasons with Sherry. On Vision Australia Radio, you're listening to Good News Week, a program of good news from across Australia and around the globe. In this second half of the program, we'll be reading stories from the Good News Network, the number one website on Google for positive news stories from around the world. And we turn to our first article. A jogger's call for help saves critically endangered penguin found face down on the beach. And this was posted May 17. Rescuers raced to save a stranded penguin after a jogger spotted it and called for help. 2 weeks ago, wildlife veterinarian Catherine Hoare was alerted that there was an African penguin lying helplessly on a beach with its head buried in the sand. The 35-year-old medic rushed to the scene at Brenton-on-Sea in South Africa alongside a medical assistant and discovered the critically endangered bird weak and motionless with its beak in the sand. Using a towel and a box, the rescuers carefully transported the penguin to a nearby veterinary clinic for urgent treatment. Luckily, the penguin had suffered only a small wound to its abdomen, likely caused by a predator attack. Experts believe the injury slowed the penguin down and caused it to become separated from the rest of its colony. "We were quite concerned when we first arrived on the scene," said Miss Hoare from Paris, France. "We had no idea how long the penguin had been lying there, and we just really wanted to make sure it was alive. Once it lifted its head, we knew that was a good sign, but it still needed our help." The African penguin is the only penguin species native to the African continent, also known as the jackass penguin due to its distinct donkey-like braying call. It is easily recognised by its tuxedo markings and unique chest dot patterns. Their wild populations have plummeted due to habitat destruction, overfishing, and warming ocean currents that have altered fish migration patterns, forcing penguins to swim longer distances to hunt. "It's really important in these situations that if a member of the public discovers the animal that they contact professionals," stressed Hoare. "We were able to assess the penguin's health on the beach and safely take it to a general vet's clinic nearby. After being treated with electrolytes for dehydration at the clinic, the bird, which was not malnourished, was transported to a specialist sanctuary where it will be rehabilitated before being released back into the wild. They also release the penguins back out into the wild as part of a colony, so they're not left alone. Upon release, wildlife rescuers are confident the bird can restart its life with a new family." And that article, "Jogger's Call for Help Saves Critically Endangered Penguin Found Face Down on the Beach." And this was posted May 17.
1: From the same date, "Hero British Cop Saves Life of American Officer While on Holiday in Nashville." A British policeman has been hailed as a hero after helping to save the life of an American officer while on holiday in Nashville. Off-duty Sergeant Taylor Johansson had just arrived in the Tennessee City when he saw local officer Pete Kinsey being assaulted by a man on the side of the road. The officer from Ascot, Kent, was driving down the I-440 exit ramp at around 8 p.m. on May 7 in his rented Jeep Wrangler and immediately stopped to help. He says that the American officer was being assaulted by a 43-year-old pedestrian who even managed to grab the officer's gun and fire a round while it was holstered. Rushing into action, the Brit tackled the suspect and managed to keep him restrained until Officer Kinsey was able to taser and handcuff him. "We'd been out of the airport for about 10 minutes, said the 34-year-old Englishman. "As I was driving on the exit ramp, I saw the police car parked up and could see two people fighting on the floor. I stopped my car to see what was going on. The suspect was on top of the officer and he was headbutting him, punching him, biting him. He decided to jump on top of him and was able to pull him off and hold him down while his girlfriend Emily, who was also a constable in England, called the local police and asked for backup. I hadn't really thought about it, to be honest. It was only really afterwards, when I realised the gravity of what was going on, Sergeant Johansson told SWNS News. Natural instinct kicked in, and that fight or flight. Officer Kinsey reported he saw the pedestrian walking along the exit ramp and went to check on him after his commands to stop were ignored. But as he approached, the stranger started to attack him, pinning the cop face down for around 6 minutes in the traumatic ordeal. Body cam footage shows the tense struggle between Sergeant Johansson, who works in the community safety unit with the Kent Police, runs in asking, "Are you okay?" And Kinsey has credited Sergeant Johansson with saving his life. "It's probably the closest near-death experience I can say I've had, and probably the most traumatic. It's very scary. I knew he was going for my gun. The thoughts going through my head was, he's not getting my gun away from me, and I'm just going to have to hang on." The English couple were visiting the city on a 6-day trip to see Johansson's sister and some of the local attractions. This was supposed to be a relaxing holiday away from her children, but it started off quite the opposite. He says that they pulled over for a few minutes shortly before the incident to put some music on, and if this hadn't happened, he wouldn't have seen the struggle. "It's a bit like divine intervention. It was definitely the right place at the right time, and I'm glad it was me. Everyone was just driving past. 6 minutes in that situation is horrendous. It's a long time. If I'd driven away and the officer had died, I don't think I'd be able to forgive myself." He was then invited to the Metropolitan National Police Department station to meet the officers, including Police Chief John Jake and Officer Kinsey, his wife. The department gifted him challenge coins, a police blanket, and he's being sent an engraved watch, which usually goes to officers who've served 30 years, as a special thank you. Our police department is beyond grateful to Sergeant Johansson for stopping to assist Officer Kinsey and actively engaging to subdue the man who was assaulting him, said Chief John Drake of the National Police Department. The suspect had already managed to get his finger into the trigger guard and fire a round from the officer's holstered pistol. He miraculously appeared when Officer Kinsey needed help. I believe he likely saved our officer's life. The Kent officer of 9 years has since returned home, a hero, and is remaining in touch with some of his new officer pals. "You're a police officer all the time, whether you're on holiday or not. Everybody has been so kind. I was blown away when I went to the police station. They were so lovely. I think I've got a few free dinners in the works next time I go out there." And that article from May 17, "Hero British Cop Saves Life of American Officer While on Holiday in Nashville."
0: And we turn to our next article. Over 200 volunteers lead largest ever oyster reef restoration off England's Portsmouth. This was posted May 18. Last week, volunteers dumped 20,000 oysters into English waters to recreate historic biodiverse oyster reefs. 260 people came down to Chichester Harbour in Portsmouth to take part in what one of the participating organisations called the UK's largest subtidal oyster reef restoration project. For centuries, native oysters were part of everyday life across an area of the English coast called the Solent. Coastal communities relied on oyster beds for food, trade and employment, with evidence of oysters being harvested in the harbour dating back to Roman times. The restoration aims not only to recover a lost species, but to help reconnect the region with an important part of its maritime heritage. The large-scale effort forms part of the Solent Seascape Project and is led by ocean conservation charity Blue Marine Foundation alongside Chichester Harbour Conservancy and the University of Portsmouth's Institute of Marine Sciences, where volunteers arrive to help clean and carefully check the oysters as part of biosecurity procedures organised by the scientists there. "This is a hugely significant moment for marine restoration in the UK," said Dr. Luke Hilmer from the Solent Seascape Project. "Native oysters were once abundant across the Solent, but populations have collapsed over the last century. By restoring oyster reefs at this scale, we're helping rebuild an ecosystem that supports biodiversity, improves water quality, and benefits coastal communities. Despite the decline described by Dr. Hilmer, oysters remain one of the marine environment's most important ecosystem engineers. A single oyster can filter up to 200 litres, or around 44 gallons of water, a day. This improves water quality, while the reefs they form create habitats for hundreds of marine species and help protect coastlines from erosion. What's especially exciting is the scale of public support behind the effort. Having hundreds of volunteers directly involved in preparing oysters for deployment shows how strongly people want to be part of restoring our seas. This is not the Coalition's first mass volunteer effort. In 2025, the Solent Seascape Project organised the planting of 120,000 seagrass seeds in and around the mouth of the Hamble River. A few months on, the plants have created a salt marsh area the size of a soccer field. The local community contributed more than 700 volunteer hours to seagrass seed collection alone. And that article, over 200 volunteers lead largest ever oyster reef restoration off England's Portsmouth, was posted May 18.
1: From May 20, Florida man spends days searching for owner of lost $30,000 he found it wasn't mine to take. From Riviera Beach in Florida comes the story of a man returning $30,000 to a poor soul who'd misplaced it, saying it wasn't mine to take. The story is simple yet powerful, and a reminder that there are good people all over the country, all over the world. It starts with Luis Salazar walking into the bathroom of Wawa convenience store and finding a fanny pack hung on the handrail inside the store. Salazar asked around inside the store to see if anyone had forgotten it, with no avail. His next thought was to open it up and look for an ID, but his mind went numb from what he saw inside, several huge wads of cash. Yet being the good person prefaced in this story, Salazar never thought of taking a dime, and instead spent several days trying to locate the person who owned it. Eventually, the fanny pack's owner contacted Riviera Beach Police to report it missing, who used security camera footage to identify Salazar. They told him the owner was waiting at the Riviera Beach police station, and Salazar went right over. So I give him his bag. This is yours, and he was crying, and he hugged me, Salazar said. I was pretty astonished that anybody would have done that, said the owner, who chose not to be identified. Think about it. That's life. Changing money. People would kill for that kind of money. For his part, Salazar didn't seem astonished. And that article, Florida man spends days searching for owner of lost $30,000 he found, it wasn't mine to take.
0: On Vision Australia Radio, you're listening to Good News Week, a program of good news from across Australia and around the globe. And we turn to our next article. Villages Honoured Oak, with its own stone wall, wins European Tree of the Year, and this was posted May 18. In late March, the European Tree of the Year contest awarded Lithuania's 400-year-old Lokai Oak first place. Its incredible canopy, its eye-watering golden colours in autumn, and the manner in which it ties the small farming community together saw it end Poland's four-year winning streak in the competition that features nations honouring their most beloved wooden citizens. The Oak of Lokai once stood almost forgotten, known only to the people of the small Rukai village. A year ago, however, the local community restored the area around the tree and organised a celebration in its honour, bringing people together and reminding them of its quiet strength with music and costume. Today, the sixth generation of the Lokai people is growing up alongside this oak. It won after more than 200,000 votes were cast for special trees in 12 different countries. This included a 150-year-old wild apple tree in Slovakia, which took second place, and the inevitable Polish contender, an incredible white elm growing almost horizontally out over a waterway, whose branches have each become trees in themselves. The competition was extremely close. The ranking remained uncertain until the very last moment, said Peter Skrivenik, coordinator of the European Tree of the Year, in a statement. This year's magnificent trees attracted huge attention across Europe. During the voting period, the website recorded around 1.5 million visits, with more than 200,000 unique voters. Previous editions of the contest were decided by bulk vote. This year it was changed to a tree point system that prevented the contest from devolving into a mere question of which nation could get out the vote, which for the last 4 years has been Poland. Many of the countries have their own Tree of Year contests, with the winner being nominated for the following year's continent-wide edition. Competition is fierce, with the UK's 2025 national winner, the Argyll Street Ash, coming in just 12th place. And that article, Villages Honoured Oak with its own stone wall, wins European Tree of the Year, and this was posted May 18.
1: Ancient Egyptian crypt of 22 singing priests unsealed for the first time in Luxor. In Luxor, a large burial chamber has been uncovered in one of the city's ancient necropolices that has remained undisturbed for at least 2,600 years. Inside was a depository of 22 coffins and 8 mummies that seemed to belong to a special female temple caste who sang sacred songs at festivals and during religious rites. The word "singer of Amun" was found repeatedly on the coffins and suggests the burial chamber was designed specially for these unique and respected women. The discovery was made in the southwestern sector of the Asisif necropolis, inside a tomb chamber carved directly into bedrock. The coffins were arranged in 10 horizontal rows, where they were found with a variety of other funerary objects. Most exciting of all were 8 sealed jars arranged with a large ceramic vessel that still had their original clay seals and which therefore may still contain organic remains, either of funerary substances like oils and resins or even biological material from the mummies. They were described as an information gold mine and are due to undergo state-of-the-art conservation and laboratory analysis. Dating has been carried out amid the frantic and urgent preservation work of protecting the flaking pigments and splintering wood of the coffins, which seems to indicate they spanned 400 years of Egypt's third intermediate period. Amun was a powerful deity worshipped at the ancient temple of Karnak, and these singers would undoubtedly have enjoyed special religious and social privilege alongside their temple responsibilities. Evidence of how female officials lived and died among Egypt's religious castes is rare, said the excavators from the Egyptian Ministry of Tourism and Antiquities and the Zaha Awas Foundation for Archaeology and Heritage. The careful layout of the tomb, where it was clear the arranging of the coffins was done to conserve space and fit as many deceased inside as possible, indicates the coffins had likely been moved there from their original location. Motives remain unknown. Mr. Sharif Fathi, Minister of Tourism and Archaeology, said in a statement that this discovery is a new addition to the record of outstanding archaeological discoveries that Egypt is witnessing and reflects what archaeological research works have received from the full and continuous support of the Egyptian state. Luxor is sometimes described as the world's largest open-air museum, and excavations there turn up new discoveries all the time. In that article, Ancient Egyptian Crypt of 22 Singing Priests Unsealed for the First Time in Luxor.
0: And we turn to now to our next article. It keeps me in touch with life. The London artist still working at 103, and this is posted May 21. Anthony Eaton, whose work will feature at this year's Royal Academy Summer Exhibition, is 103. Mm-hmm. Some might think that your average centenarian would be content to sit back and take it easy after a long life. But not South London painter Anthony Eaton. He may have turned 103 last weekend, but he is busy preparing for this year's Royal Academy Summer Exhibition, the world's oldest open submission exhibition. Eaton from Brixton has seen his work exhibited all over the world, including at Tate Modern, Tate Britain, and the Imperial War Museum. He says creating paintings gives him satisfaction. "It's what I do. I'm never happier than when I'm putting paint on. It's the only thing I can do, and it keeps me in touch with life," he says. Eaton has lived in Brixton for about 70 years and often paints the local community. Eaton's love of art began with a drawing in his school book of a duck and a worm at the age of 6 in 1929. His classmates dubbed him Constable. He said art came naturally to him, and he painted hard from the age of 14. Eaton, who served in the army from 1942 to 1947, is a figurative painter. He paints people, places, things. Eaton has found a new audience for his work, regularly posting with his daughter Sarah Eaton on Instagram. Age has been no barrier to him embracing social media, and along with his daughter Sarah, a photographer, he regularly posts on Instagram. He's very natural in front of the camera, as he's just talking to me. "I use my iPhone camera," says Sarah. He loves talking about art and about his paintings and about what books he's reading. In the beginning, it was less about promoting him and more about our relationship. But it has taken on many levels since then and opened up his work to a whole new level of global audience. Eaton showed promise from an early age and was only 6 when he drew a picture of a duck in his school book. Eaton's oil on canvas painting, Open Window, Hanbury Street, is part of the Tate collection. A Royal Academician since 1976, Eaton is putting the final touches to his pieces for the 258th Royal Academy Summer Exhibition, which takes place from June 16 to August 23 at Burlington House. The exhibition has happened every year since 1769, and competition to have work included is fierce. Tens of thousands of people submit their work, but less than 10% are successful. Eaton's new work has been sent away to be framed and hung. Age has given him freedom, but he still worries about deadlines. 5 pictures for the Royal Academy causing so much worry, says Eaton. Are we going to make it on time? But we did it miraculously. And that article, "It Keeps Me in Touch with Life, the London Artist Still Working at 103, was posted May 21.
1: And that concludes our readings of Good News Stories for this week. I'm Neil Tockle, and reading with me today was Sally Denton. 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
6: Growing older is not for the faint of heart. 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G'day, I'm Clayton Bjelland, and today on Insight for Living, Chuck Swindoll describes an elderly man who refused to let his age define his value. Caleb was a vibrant and influential leader well into his 80s. 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
7: When you stop and think about it, growing old is not much of a challenge. All you have to do is keep on breathing. You don't have to think or exercise or read or take courses or travel around the world or even get out of your own house for that matter. Just exist. It'll happen automatically. Trust me, we will grow old with zero effort. Growing up, however, is another matter. Growing up is an uphill climb. We have to give it all we've got. To begin with, we can't let our attitude have its way. If we do, we'll get negative and crotchety. Also, our sense of humor will be squeezed out of us between the vice jaws of bad news and opinionated views. We'll find all kinds of people our age who have opted for a granite face that reflects suspicion, discouragement, monotony, resentment, and a fear of risk. So let's don't go there. There's a wonderful, albeit brief, biography of a man in the Old Testament who aged well. His story is in the book of Joshua, chapter 14, recorded in verses 6 through 14. This is a brief story of Caleb, who is the perfect example of our message today. I want you to listen carefully now to Joshua 14, in the New Living Translation. You'll hear about a man you'll never forget. Beginning at verse 6, a delegation from the tribe of Judah, led by Caleb, son of Jephunneh, the Kenizzite, came to Joshua at Gilgal. Caleb said to Joshua, "Remember what the Lord said to Moses, the man of God, about you and me when we were at Kadesh Barnea? I was 40 years old when Moses, the servant of the Lord, sent me from Kadesh Barnea to explore the land of Canaan. I returned and gave an honest report. But my brothers, who went with me, frightened the people from entering the promised land. For my part, I wholeheartedly followed the Lord my God. So that day Moses solemnly promised me, 'The land of Canaan on which you were walking will be your grant of land and that of your descendants forever, because you wholeheartedly followed the Lord my God.' Now, as you can see, the Lord has kept me alive and well, as he promised for all these 45 years since Moses made this promise, even while Israel wandered in the wilderness. Today, I am 85 years old. I am as strong now as I was when Moses sent me on that journey. And I can still travel and fight as well as I could then. So give me the hill country that the Lord promised me. You will remember that as scouts, we found the descendants of Anak living there in great walled towns. But if the Lord is with me, I will drive them out of the land, just as the Lord said." So Joshua blessed Caleb, son of Jephunneh, and gave Hebron to him as his portion of land. Hebron still belongs to the descendants of Caleb, son of Jephunneh, the Kenizzite, because he wholeheartedly followed the Lord, the God of Israel.
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7: We all are getting older. Today, I reached that epical moment in my life of 3 years shy of half a century. When I say it, I want to lay down and take a nap. It sounds like it's so old. But I looked at myself in the double-width mirror that we have at home this morning, and I realized I am really not the same man that I was 10, 15, 20 years ago. As a matter of fact, I have discovered when you get too old for pimples, you go right into wrinkles. That's sort of what follows. You know you're getting older when most of your dreams are reruns. I'm experiencing that these days. And the airline attendant offers you coffee, tea, or milk of magnesia. That's another way you know you're getting older. Someone wrote, you know you're getting older when you sit down in a rocking chair and you can't get it started. Or you read The Total Woman and you get sleepy. Everything hurts, and what doesn't hurt doesn't work. My favorite is you watch a pretty girl go by, and the pacemaker makes the garage door go up. Usually we're our worst critics when it comes to age. Children don't mind that we get older. In fact, they seem to prefer it. Especially is this true of grandparents. Children are very defensive about their grandparents, and the fact that grandparents get older just makes it better. There is a little article written by a third grader, and in this article entitled, What is a Grandmother? This third grader writes, a grandmother is a lady who has no children of her own. She likes other people's little girls and boys. A grandfather is a man grandmother. He goes for walks with the boys, and they talk about fishing and stuff like that. But grandmothers don't have to do anything except be there. They're old, so they shouldn't play hard or run around. It's enough if they drive us to the market where the pretend horse is and they have a lot of dimes ready. Or if they take us for walks, they slow down past things like pretty leaves and caterpillars. They never say, hurry up. Usually grandmothers are fat, but not too fat to tie our shoes. They wear glasses and funny underwear. They can take their teeth and gums out. Grandmothers don't have to be smart. They only have to answer questions like, why isn't God married? And how come dogs chase cats? Grandmothers don't talk baby talk like visitors do because it's hard to understand. When they read to us, they don't skip pages either. And they don't mind if it's the same story over and over again. Everybody should try to have a grandmother, especially if you don't have television, because they are the only grown-ups who have time. But on the other hand, there are people who don't view age with that kind of supportive feeling. Even those who have retired don't always look upon it with delight. One man expressed his feelings about retirement in a little four-line poem, which goes like this. I get up each morning, dust off my wits, pick up the paper and read the obits. If my name is missing, I know I'm not dead, so I eat a good breakfast and go back to bed. I must confess, there are days that schedule sounds fantastic to me, honestly. And yet, as I talk to
8: as I listen to, as I spend time with some of our older friends, I pick up another attitude. In fact, I've thought this week about three or four common attitudes that I hear from those who are getting older and who feel that it's catching up with them. Especially those who are getting older and life seems to be dealing them a very poor hand. The first attitude that I discover is the attitude of uselessness. Oh, I'm just in the way, or I'm over the hill. Sometimes this comes from people who were very resourceful in their younger years, but now they feel like it's a study in futility because they have a lot of answers, but no one is asking their opinion. An attitude of uselessness. This often accompanies an attitude of guilt, which says, I blew it. If only I had a second time I could go around, I would raise my family differently. I would treat my mate differently. Or I would have a different kind of job. Or if only I could do it again. A lot of guilt in that statement. Like this, across the fields of yesterday, he sometimes comes to me, a little lad just back from play, the boy I used to be. He smiles at me so wistfully when once he's crept within. It is as though he had hoped to see the man I might have been. Guilt writes that kind of stuff. Oh, if only I could have, if only it might have been, if only. This is a terribly demoralizing feeling about oneself, and age simply increases the guilt. There's a third kind of attitude, and it's self-pity. Perhaps the most pitiable of the four is this one. The feeling, nobody cares, so why should I? Nobody cares when I hurt, nobody cares where I live, nobody cares where I or if I die. It just kind of washes between blame and bitterness. And on top of it all is the attitude of fear. Fear about the economics. Fear about my home. Fear about my fading health. Fear about my children who don't come around like they used to. Fear about losing those very special supportive friends that meant so much to me. And even among some of the older friends, fear of losing their mate through divorce. Or, of course, death. Now, when you couple all of this with the impatience of youth, and the hotshot young executive who is climbing to the top regardless of the older people around him or around her, the person who is getting up in years begins to believe the lie, I am really not important. I am really not valuable. And therefore, I would choose not to be humiliated in front of a group. Don't talk to me about assimilation. Leave me alone. Let me live my isolated life. I don't need to be told, what's the matter? Didn't you hear us the first time? I don't need to be put down. I don't need to be walked over. I'll just live alone. Just leave me alone. And yet I can tell you, having lost my own dad later in life, I can tell you one of the worst ways to die is to die alone. When my mother died, just about 10 years before my father died, something horrible happened inside my dad. The light went out of his life. Not simply his closest friend, but it's not an exaggeration to say perhaps his only real friend left this earth. And he lived in the next 8-9 years that followed a very isolated, lonely life. God allowed us as a family to witness that in my dad, part of which time he lived with us, part of which time he did not, so that all of us in the Swindoll family would learn an unforgettable lesson that a life lived alone is just lingering death. We need each other, especially as we get older. If there is any group that needs to be assimilated into a congregational relationship, it is the older friends. But they are often given the stiff arm by those of us a little bit younger. I want to talk with you today, if you wrestle with a feeling of uselessness or guilt or self-pity or fear, if you wrestle with this old battle of age, and we all do, some more than others. Turn first to Psalm number 90. It's a psalm written by an old man who is beyond 80 years of age. His name is Moses. And Moses talks about how God has always been there and will always be there. He's older than the hills, says the first two verses. He is older than earth. He is older than the universe. In fact, he is timeless in age. He is ageless, for he is God. But then the psalmist turns the finger of attention toward himself. Beginning about verse 3, he begins to bring up picturesque, descriptive terms that describe life as it caves in on the aging. Thou dost turn man back into dust. 4. 1,000 years in thy sight are like yesterday. 1,000 years in thy sight are like a watch in the night. It moves so fast. Life comes in and death emerges, verse 5, like a flood, silently, dangerously moving with its clammy fingers nearer and nearer my dwelling, like a river that's left its banks and moving into my home. Life is like grass. It sprouts in the morning and it withers at night. Verse 9, perhaps the most descriptive of all the terms, our days have declined, we have finished our years. Like a sigh. You can feel it from the page. Like a sigh. Now, as for days of our life, they contain 70 years, and if we happen to be extra strong, 80 years, but soon it's gone and we fly away. So how do I live? Since life is like grass and like dust and like yesterday and like a flood and like a watch in the night, since life is lived with a long sigh, at the end of it in a parenthesis, sort of, oh my, how do I respond to life today? Why shouldn't I feel useless? Why shouldn't I have guilt? Why shouldn't there be an enormous amount of self-pity? Why shouldn't I be afraid? Verse 12. In light of all these things, Lord, teach us to number our days that we may present to thee a heart of wisdom. Look at that verse. It's a prayer. Lord, teach us to account for our days, not years. No, it's day by day, and with each

possible for me by the ending days of my life to have before you a heart of wisdom. So I offer a new principle. Not new, it's as old as the psalmist. Since every day is a gift from God, I live each one enthusiastically for Him. Now there's a principle to live by. Since every day is a gift from God, I live each one enthusiastically for Him. Not for my circumstances, because they may become grim. Not for myself, because that inevitably caves in on me. And not just for others, but for Him, that I may present to Him a heart of wisdom. And I choose to live enthusiastically. I choose the attitude of enthusiasm rather than just a long, empty sigh. Now, I hear some of you answering, that's terribly, terribly optimistic. Swindoll, you're sounding like an idealist again. If you only knew my circumstance, you wouldn't give me that kind of stuff. Wait a minute. Wait a minute. This isn't my stuff. This is God's stuff. And we hear all too little of it in our humanistic society that views life strictly from the horizontal plane. God comes in like a beam of light across the sky, and He lands right in this passage, and He says, I want to shed some light on your life that you may not hear from any other source. You live each day unto me. You adopt an attitude that honors me, and I will give you in return some enthusiasm like you can't believe. I can assure you, this truth that is in ideal form in verse 12 is modeled for us in the life of Caleb over in Joshua chapter 14. Let's turn back there now. Over in the Old Testament, we have a man who lived out the truth of that principle. And I want to tell you that if you're reaching some of these beautiful sunset years, some of those colorful twilight days in your life, you model for some of us still in the rat race of life a lifestyle and a wisdom that we need. If nobody else has told you lately, hear me today, we need you. God could do whatever He pleases with your life, and He sovereignly chooses to give you breath in your lungs and a heartbeat in your chest. He sovereignly graces this place with your presence. It comes from Him as a gift to us. You really haven't the right to live it unto yourself. Now, Caleb didn't, and the beautiful part of this whole story we're going to unveil for you briefly is that it incarnates the truth of Psalm 90, verse 12. An old seminary prof years ago used to say to us in the classroom, don't present an abstract truth and leave it there. Clothe it in human flesh. And he used to say with a big exclamation point at the end of his statement, incarnate the truth. I want to incarnate the truth of enthusiastic living with the life of Caleb in Joshua chapter 14. Now he looks at his life in three perspectives. All of us can, and all of us often do. His earlier years, verses 6 through 9. His middle years, 10 and 11. And finally his later years, 12, 13, and 14. Look at the earlier years in verse 6. The sons of Judah drew near to Joshua in Gilgal. Let me pause and remind you where we are. The land has been conquered. Oh, there are a few skirmishes yet to be finished, and there are a few enemies yet to be driven out, but the land is virtually under the flag of the Israelis. The Jews have now conquered Canaan. It's their new home. And Joshua was engaged in parceling the land, giving this tribe that much and this tribe that much and those tribes that part. And he's come to the tribe of Judah. And emerging from the ranks is an old man, 85 years young, whose name is Caleb. And he looks with those deep eyes into the face of Joshua, his

0: contemporary, his friend, his fellow warrior. And he says in verse 6, you know the word which Jehovah spoke to Moses, the man of God, concerning you and me in Kadesh Barnea? Now, wait a minute. We've got to stop right here and think back 45 years when they were just coming to the edge of Canaan and they sent those spies into the land. Caleb says, Joshua, remember back when Jehovah spoke to us when we were among that band of 12 spies? Remember that? Well, do you remember that Moses, the leader, verse 9, swore on that day, the land on which your foot has trodden shall be an inheritance to you and your children forever. Remember that? I think he's thinking wistfully about how life once was.
1: 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Pastor Swindoll helped me to understand how it works together for good, and now I'm able to let others know that God is with them. 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I'm Clayton Bjellin. 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
4: In his sovereign wisdom, God calls us, compels us, and conscripts us. Only by his grace, only by his sovereign will, only by his mercy makes us want to abandon ourselves to him, motivates us to contend for the faith.
1: Just a glimpse into the privilege Christians possess by responding to God's grace and living a life of passionately contending for the faith. 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Today marks the beginning of a powerful teaching series from Dr. Youssef called Contend for the Faith, where Dr. Youssef guides you into the pages of Jude for a close-up look at the importance of contending for truth. In fact, truth should be what motivates and gives breath to every moment in life. 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
4: Jude, half-brother of Jesus, begins this short epistle by assuring the true believers in Jesus of their eternal security. That's where he starts. He starts with assuring us of our eternal security, the true believers. And then he concludes the epistle by assuring those same believers that God is able to keep us all the way to eternity. Now let's look at this comforting assurance for the true believers that we have only in Jesus. Verses 1 and 2. That's all we're going to cover today. Verses 1 and 2. Jude, a servant of Jesus, actually a bond slave of Jesus, a brother of James, to those who have been called and beloved by God the Father and kept by Jesus Christ, mercy, peace, and love in abundance. The amazing thing to me is that Jude never claimed or introduced himself as the half-brother of Jesus, for he was. He used the word in Greek, doulos. Doulos is the bond slave by choice, a bond slave who comes and says, I want to be your slave for life. Jude was so overwhelmed by the grace of the Lord Jesus Christ and by the love of Jesus Christ that he was so humbled by that grace. He was so humbled by that mercy. He was so humbled by that love that he was so in awe of the privilege to serve Jesus. And so he called himself the doulos of Jesus. Not only just the brother of James. The Bible clearly tells us that after Jesus' miraculous, supernatural, absolute necessity of virgin birth, because if he was not virgin born, he could not save us from our sins. After that miraculous, supernatural, virgin birth of Jesus, Mary and Joseph had sons and daughters in the natural way. In Matthew 13:55, in Mark 6:3, and in Galatians 1:19, all of these passages indicate that there were four brothers, an unnumbered number of sisters, half-brothers, four half-brothers. In fact, Matthew 13:55, he gives us those four names of the half-brothers of Jesus: James, Joseph, Simeon, and Jude. Now, I have a hunch, and I can prove it from the scripture, but I have a hunch why Jude was so overwhelmed by the grace of Jesus that he felt unworthy to claim the natural relationship. Here's why I say this. In John chapter 7, verse 5, it says that his brothers did not believe in him. They did not believe in him. No doubt after the crucifixion, the horrendous watching the crucifixion and the resurrection of Jesus, all of that changed for his brothers. James became the bishop, the head of the church in Jerusalem. Jude became a great evangelist and penned this magnificent and most important short epistle. Beloved, there can be no doubt that to Jude, being saved by grace and being forgiven by Jesus was far more significant than any earthly connection with Jesus. To call himself the doulos of Jesus is far greater privilege than any family ties. To submit to the authority of Jesus is a true mark of a true disciple. Now, don't miss the great contrast here between true believers and those who claim to be believers or to be Christians. The professing. There's the possessing and the professing. And there's a world of difference. He's going to contrast them throughout this little epistle. Look with me again, those two verses. Verse 1 and 2, epistle of Jude. There are four, in these verses, four incredible, overwhelming privileges that true believers have. Four. First, they are conscripted. I'm going to explain that in a minute. They are conscripted by God. Secondly, they are beloved. Not just loved, beloved of God. Thirdly, they are kept safe by Jesus. Fourthly, they are truly blessed by the Holy Trinity. Now let's look at these. Let's unfold them one by one. Those who are truly, eternally saved, they are saved because they were conscripted by God. They're conscripted. And the reason I use the word conscripted instead of the word called, because the word call can mean different things to different occasion. I'm going to show you from the scripture right now. I need to explain it. God is constantly calling people to repent and turn from their sin and receive his salvation. He said, come unto me, all of you who are labor and heavy laden, come unto me. He's constantly calling wicked and evil people to repent of their sins and to trust him for their salvation. That is not the call he's talking about. Hear me right, please. This is not what Jude is talking about. They are conscripted. The true believers are compelled. That is the kind of call he's talking about. It's a unique call. What is that unique call? Let me explain it to you that every six-year-old can understand it, all right? From the human point of view, from our human point of view, we were dead in our trespasses and sin. We went in a coma, we went asleep, we were dead in our trespasses and sin. Then God breathed into our spirit, and he quickened our spirit, and he brought us to himself. And when we came to life, when we rose from our spiritual death, we realized we're sinners, and we're heading for hell, and we need a Savior. But only after he opened our eyes. Amen. At that moment, from our human point of view, we become so overwhelmed by his generosity, by breathing into our dead spirits. The God whom we have offended, the God whom we've spurned, the God whom we rejected, the God whom we ignored, a God from whom we try to live independently. But he now opened our blind spiritual eyes and gave us a gift of salvation. Can I get praise to the Lord? Give God praise. And that is why we live the rest of our lives under his authority and submit to his lordship. Listen to me. That is the very essence of what it means to be a Christian believer. Absolutely. Can I make it any simpler? But from God's point of view, He compelled us. He conscripted us. Jesus describes this compelling or conscripting in John chapter 6, verse 44. This way, listen carefully. For no one, can you say no one? For no one come to me unless the Father who sent me draws him or her. Conscript him or her. Please listen to me. In His sovereign wisdom, God calls us, compels us, and conscripts us. Only by His grace, only by His sovereign will, only by His good pleasure, only by His mercy, only by His graciousness. Amen. Not to believe a miracle or two, or reject some and accept some. No, no, no, no, no, no, no, no. No. My precious friends, this compelling, this conscripting makes us want to abandon ourselves to Him, motivates us to contend for the faith, empowers us to speak the truth in love, compels us to live in the truth and to speak the truth and to abide by the truth. So the first is He conscripts us. But not only conscripts us, but we are beloved by Him. It's very important. That letter B-E, the two letters before loved, are very, very important. Why not just loved, but beloved? In fact, the accurate translation is beloved. Because this type of love is beyond human comprehension. It's beyond human understanding. Why? Because way before the creation of the world, you were uniquely beloved by God. Way before the earth was formed, God uniquely beloved His true children. I need to explain it. I want everybody to get as much of this as humanly possible. When a man loves a woman and they become exclusive for each other in marriage, that man never looks at another woman in the same way he looks at his wife. Ever again. Ever again. Now, I, for one, I love lots of people. I really do. I love my family. I love my children. I love my in-laws. I love my grandchildren. I love you, the family of God in this place. I love you. But I have an exclusive love for Elizabeth. I love lots of people, but only she is beloved. Did you get it? That means I am set apart for her. That means I uniquely belong to her. In a far greater way, there is a difference between God's love for the lost, God's love for the world, and His love for His own. There's a world of difference. And that is why the Apostle John, he gets so overwhelmed by that incredible love. In 1 John 3:1, as they say in England, 1 John 3:1, he gets so overwhelmed. He says, "How great a love the Father has lavished on us that we should be called the children of God." You know, sometimes you get one of those misguided politicians who try to become inclusive and get everybody in on board. So we all are the children of God. No, we're not. No, we're not. We're all the creation of God. He created His own image. That's why we love everybody and call them to come to Christ. But only those who are conscripted, those who are called, those who are compelled, those who are beloved children of God are the children of God. Amen. Listen, when you comprehend this, when you internalize this, you would want to live for Christ alone all your days. Not only that, because I'm compelled and I'm beloved, therefore, His power, in His power, and through His power, I can defeat temptation. In His power, through His power, I can defeat worry, anxiety, fear, or whatever else that comes at me. In His power, I can live in peace in the midst of turmoil. In His power, I have the courage to contend for the faith. The reason we are valuable to God is not because who we are or what we've done. Oh my goodness, no! But because we are beloved of God. Oh my friends, that in itself will keep us from this foolishness that says what miracle to accept and what miracle to reject. What part of the Bible is right or what part of the Bible is not right. Instead, we are on our faces before God in humility, in brokenness, and in gratitude. Not only that we are conscripted, not only we are beloved. Thirdly, we are kept by Jesus. We're kept by Jesus. What does that mean? It means that you, as a believer, a disciple of Jesus, you are in a triple lock protection program. Not just one, triple. And since He has all of the power, since He has all of the authority, and there are no greater power ever can take you out of His hand. No one, no power, no force, no thing can ever pry you out of that triple lock program. Can I get an amen? That is why true believers, repeat, the true believers, cannot habitually and carelessly live in sin. They can't do it. It's an impossibility if they truly are called of God, if they're conscripted and beloved. And that is why true believers can never live in disobedience to the Word of God day in and day out and rationalize it. And that is why true believers cannot rationalize their rebellion against the Word of God. And that is why when true believers, the moment we sin, and oh, I'm not saying we are perfect, God forbid, no. The moment we sin, oh, I don't know how many times I would say something, and I said, Lord, I wish I'd take that back. My mouth just shoots through the, but anyway, I won't get into that. But the moment we sin, we are stricken in our hearts, and we don't rest until we confess and repent and turn to the Lord. Oh, but those who have turned their backs on God's truth, those who have turned their backs on biblical authority, those who have turned their backs on the integrity of Jesus, they may look like sheep, but they're not. And that is why true believers must never let them get away with their falsehood. Why? Because our eternal keeper compels us. Because our eternal keeper commissioned us, because our eternal keeper commanded us to speak the truth in love. Above all, He's interceding for us every single moment of every day in heaven. Therefore, we have the confidence because we are conscripted, we are beloved, we are kept by Jesus. And fourthly, we are abundantly blessed by the Holy Trinity. Question, what are the most important relationships in terms of priority? I'm sure you got that answered in your head already, right? First, our relationship with God. That's number one. Then, our relationship with ourselves. Yes, our relationship with ourselves. Then, our relationship with others. You see, when it comes to our relationship with God, Jude said, we have been the recipients of an abundance of mercy. His mercy means that He does not give us what we deserve. And He does this abundantly for the believer. Abundantly means limitless. Limitless. And because we are the recipients of His mercy, and we're so conscious of our unworthiness and the mercy and the grace of God, therefore, our relationship with ourselves is at peace. We are at peace within. We're at peace within, regardless of the circumstances. The only reason we have peace within is because we received mercy. Listen, you see that every day. It's not just in the news, but in real life. There are people who are at war. And I'm not talking about war in the Middle East or Ukraine. People at war in their minds. The war going on in their conscience. The war in the homes. Why? Because they do not comprehend or understand or are being recipients of the abundance of the mercy of God. But because we know God's mercy, we're at peace ourselves. We have peace in knowing that all our sins are forgiven. Every one of them. Every one of them. Our guilt has been erased by the blood of Jesus. Our eternity is secure, and that we are owned and operated by Jesus. Jesus said, "My peace I give to you, my peace I leave with you, not as the world gives." See, the peace of the world gives us peace. It's phony. It's phony peace. It's temporary at best. It's occasional. But our permanent peace comes from knowing and experiencing the mercy of God in abundance. That's what he's saying. He said, he gave us all these blessings in abundance. All of them. His mercy, his peace, his love, and therefore, his love is multiplied to us. And you know, beloved, let me tell you something. The only reason we are able to love is because we are recipients of love. Amen. Amen. I'll say it again. The true believer not only be loved, but the recipient of multiplied love. Every single minute of every day. Multiply, multiply, multiply. And if you're not conscious of it, you're not spending time in the Word. And that is why we can dispense love to others. And that is why apostates or those who have turned their back on the truth of the infallible Word of God, they have never been believers to begin with. I don't know. That's not my judgment. But they keep on shocking people in order to get attention. That's the only way they can do it. Not only that, but when we speak the truth in love, they accuse us of being unloving. But listen to me. They don't understand that because of the love of God and because we love sinners enough to tell them the truth, not pander to their sinful nature. Oh, beloved, listen to me. God's love does not muddy the truth. God's love does not accept the wrong. God's love does not baptize sin into the church. God's love confronts the wrong. Oh, but you have to remember, with God's blessing comes responsibility. It comes responsibility. But I can't end this message without speaking to that person who yet to experience this incredible grace, this incredible mercy, this incredible love. Please, please, please respond to his call, because only then will you discover the incredible love of God and the conscripting power of God and the love of God through all of eternity. You will only know and experience all of this after the moment you come to him confessing that you're a sinner and heading for hell, and you wanted Jesus to come into your life as your only Savior and Lord, and by His blood can change direction and take you to heaven.
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Dez Theory here with another program of Hymns and Sacred Favourites, where the music is the message on Vision Australia Radio. Ted Saar is at the controls, and we open again this morning with the London Symphony Orchestra and the Ralph Carmichael Choir, and crown him with many crowns.

crown him with many crowns, from the London Symphony Orchestra and the Ralph Carmichael Choir, and now the men of music from the Radio Bible Class, and Jesus paid it all.

And that song dates back to 1938, Jesus Paid It All, and we heard The Men of Music. Now here's Ron Huff with his eclectic light singers, Chuck Gerard's song, Sometimes Alleluia.

sometimes Alleluia, sometimes Praise the Lord, and Ron Huff with his eclectic light singers. Roy Rogers and Dale Evans now. They've got one of Dale's bright little songs before we hear from George Beverly Shea. Roy and Dale sing, The Bible Tells Me So.

"The Bible Tells Me So" was sung for us by Roy Rogers and Dale Evans. And you're listening to Hymns and Sacred Favourites, where the music is the message on Vision Australia Radio with Des and Ted. Now, Bill Walker's song from George Beverly Shea this morning, "Oh, How Sweet It Is to Know."

from the pen of the man who produced that recording, Bill Walker, "Oh, How Sweet It Is to Know," was sung for us by George Beverly Shea. And now Rosemary Clooney in "Jesus Loves Me."

taking us back to our Sunday school days, does it not? Jesus loves me, this I know, for the Bible tells me so. And that was sung by Rosemary Clooney. Now, the sounds of his coming. This is a song by Lanny Wolf, and it comes from one of the Heritage Singers offshoot groups called New Creation.

new creation with the sound of his coming. And now the late Jack Holcomb and Balm in Gilead.

Well, that's the voice that I grew up with in the 50s. Jack Holcomb's version of Balm in Gilead. And now here are the Lang Sisters and Showers of Blessing.

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I'm Des Feary, reminding you that the music of God blends earth with heaven. And bye-bye for now.

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4: Faith does not come from prayer, even though prayer is critical. Faith doesn't come from worship, although worship and the presence of God is critical. Faith doesn't just come by hoping for it. It doesn't even come by asking for it. Faith comes by hearing, and hearing by the Word of God. There's only one way. Be in the Word. Believe the Word. And don't say stupid things like it's not for today. Okay? If you find a scripture that says it's not for today, then fine. But show me the money.

0: morning. Good morning, everybody. Man. Refocus. What am I talking about? Hey, I wanted to start off with Psalm 84 this morning. I know we all come in here from different perspectives, different backgrounds. We have different preferences as to what it looks like to worship the Lord. And we've been in this season where we've really been shifting this dynamic of, like, we've been asking this question internally as a staff. What does it look like to create a church where God is welcomed, right? Where the Lord's presence is welcome to move among us freely. And so there's this talk of shifting this consumeristic mentality where we come in just to consume versus a priestly mentality where you come in to the house of God to sacrifice, to present your bodies as a living sacrifice, live with a sacrifice of thanksgiving and praise, to minister to Him and give space for Him to move. Amen? So Psalm 84 says this: "How lovely is your dwelling place, O Lord of hosts. My soul longs, yes, faints for the courts of the Lord. My heart and my flesh sing for joy to the living God. Even the sparrow finds a home and the swallow a nest for herself where she may lay her young at your altars, O Lord of hosts, my King and my God. Blessed are those who dwell in your house, ever singing your praise." So blessed are those who are dwelling in the house singing praise. Then he says this: "Blessed are those whose strength is in you and whose heart are the highways to Zion." Blessed are those whose strength is in you, whose heart are the highways to Zion. Zion is where God dwells. Where does God dwell? Where is Zion? Whose hearts are the highways to Zion. So worship is the place for us to get connected in here back to God, right? So let's pray that God would open our hearts this morning, that all of the junk that's from the world that we're carrying, the burdens, the stresses, all that would just fall to the side, all that's in our head would fall to the side. We regain our strength from back into the place, into the highway of Zion. And so, oh God, we welcome you, oh Lord. Would you open up the eyes of our hearts this morning? Would you swing wide the heavenly gates so we can behold your beauty, to know you, to be with you, to be one with you today? In Jesus' name, amen.
1: Thank you for joining us in worship today. As we move into the warm summer months, there is a restful peace around us. The hustle and bustle of the school year is over. Kids are enjoying carefree days, and many folks are taking long-awaited vacations.
2: The same restful peace is experienced when we walk with God. Hannah and I want to encourage you to savor the special moments around you that God has made possible.
1: Psalm 46:10 says, "Be still and know that I am God. I will be exalted among the nations. I will be exalted in the earth." When we take the time to slow down and appreciate the many gifts our Lord provides, we open ourselves up to the simple beauty found in our relationships and community. Eliminate hurry from your life and open your spiritual eyes to see the good that's all around you.
2: We want to encourage you to leave gaps in your life so that you're not hurrying all the time from one thing to the next. This gap of time will allow you to, like, meditate and hear from God. Intentional rest and eliminating hurry from your life will help you become a more effective follower of Jesus Christ.
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2: 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Thank you so, so much. And remember, as always, God loves you, and so do we.

All right. Before we get into the preaching of the Word of God, stand up, greet the person next to you, pass the peace in the name of the Lord. Mm-hmm.

0: Okay, please remain standing. We're going to say the Joshua, stay standing, please. We're going to say the scripture together from the book of Joshua. Let's say this together. Be strong and very courageous. Be careful to obey all the law my servant Moses gave you. Do not turn from it to the right or to the left, that you may be successful wherever you go. Keep this book of the law always on your lips. Meditate on it day and night so that you may be careful to do everything written in it. Then you will be prosperous and successful. Have I not commanded you? Do not be courageous. Do not be afraid. Do not be discouraged. For the Lord your God will be with you wherever you go. Someone say hallelujah. You may be seated. Praise God. I have a book actually coming out. It's the first book I've written in 7 or 8 years. And it comes out June 7th. And I really wrote it for our church. It's a book on spiritual power. It's called Clothed with Power from on High. And so I'm hoping that we'll be able to preach on that. But I really feel led to spend the next few months talking about spiritual power and faith in particular. It's not something you just do in one sermon. It's something that you need to spend time on as a church. I think that for whatever the reason, for like maybe the last 3 months, the Lord has really been teaching us about the presence and worship and prayer and getting into the presence of God. I think it's so important that we would seek the presence of the Lord at all cost. But now I want to really spend the next few months really diving into the scripture and talking about faith and about miracles and spiritual power. We're going to talk about the charismatic gifts, which should be practiced in the church, not in any divisive way. We believe, we love and support every Bible-believing church, but we also want the saints in this house to be equipped with every tool. Amen? We love the Holy Spirit, and we love His gifts. You know, we don't say, I don't want your gifts. I love you, but I don't want your gifts. Right? I love you so much, but I'm not worthy. Or you don't give gifts anymore. Right? Okay. So we're going to talk about faith today. You ready to talk? Shepherd's Grove is a place of miracles. Cathedral is a place of miracles. And we praise God for that. There's nothing special about this place, in a sense. There's not like God went, okay, that's a place where I'm going to do great miracles. No, we've spent the time learning and believing God. In fact, Hannah has said this a lot. I think we've recorded maybe over 350 miracles over the last couple years that are actual miracles that we've written down. And we go, okay, what is different then? What changed? And I think what changed is that we took seriously the Word of God. We didn't say that was for back then. We said, this is for today, and we're going to believe, even when we didn't get any results. Yes. Yes. And so God has been working through us in developing the faith of this community. You guys ready?
1: Yes.
0: Here's the first principle. We are the early church. Yep. Okay, let's start there. Now, I believe that most Bible-believing churches would affirm this. And yet, when we talk about the early church, what do we think of? We think of preaching the gospel, of many people getting saved. We think of miracles. We think of tongues. We think of people being healed, huh? We think of the Holy Spirit breaking some rules that we didn't think He would break and doing some things we didn't think He would do. There's also a lot of hardship and suffering and difficulty, but it comes alongside spiritual power. Amen?
1: Amen.
0: Nothing changed except us. We changed. And whatever we think of when we think of the early church, all of that is still happening today and is available today. And it doesn't matter what tradition you are. If you're Calvinist, Baptist, Catholic, all the stuff that happened in the early church is available to you according to the witness of the Holy Scriptures. Did you know, by the way, there's charismatic Pentecostal Catholics? There actually are. See, I don't think God sees these different traditions. God sees faith, and He responds to faith. And faith is declaring and believing what the word says. It's so simple. It's not an emotion, a feeling. It's not getting riled up. It's saying, I'm reading this and I just believe it. Yep. Repeat after me. God said it.
1: God said it.
0: I believe it.
1: I believe it.
0: That settles it.
1: That settles it.
0: That's what Brother Hagin taught us. That's faith. So let's just begin. I want to warn you that this is like going to be a slide fest. There's going to be a lot of slides. And so if you want to take your phone out and take pictures, because sometimes I'm going to go pretty quickly. Let's begin with the Great Commission that we see in the Gospel of Luke that's very rarely looked at. It basically says, don't preach the gospel until. You ready? Open your Bibles to Luke chapter 24. It's important we take the whole witness of Scripture, isn't it? From beginning to end, Genesis to Revelation. Luke chapter 24, verse 45, says, this is Jesus. Then he opened their minds, that's the disciples, so they could understand the Scriptures. Do you want that today?
1: Yes.
0: Do you understand that you can read the Scriptures, but if God doesn't open your mind, you won't understand them?
2: Yes.
0: So it says he opened their eyes. Just repeat after me. Father, I ask you.
1: Open my mind
0: so I can understand the Scriptures.
1: Okay,
0: and he told them, this is what is written. The Messiah will suffer and rise from the dead on the third day, and repentance for the forgiveness of sins will be preached in his name to all the nations beginning in Jerusalem. Sounds familiar, right?
1: Yeah.
0: Go out into Judea, Samaria, and the uttermost parts of the earth? Okay, you are witnesses to these things. I'm going to send you what my Father has promised. What is that, by the way?
1: The Holy Spirit.
0: Yeah, and it's not really what is it, it's who is it.
1: Yeah.
0: So who is he going to send? Okay, but stay in the city. Okay, do you catch that? So go out in all the nations, preach the gospel. I've opened your mind. You understand how a man can be saved, how a woman could be saved. But wait. Stay in the city until what? You have been clothed. With power from on high, completely saturated with God's power. Is that right?
1: Yes.
0: Clothed with power. He actually says, don't leave. He actually says, don't preach the gospel until you get the wonder-working power of the Holy Spirit. Our gospel is a gospel that is supported by the power of the Holy Spirit and the leading of his power. Amen. Mark, famous, we've read the scripture a lot, Mark chapter 16, a famous ending of the Gospel of Mark. Later, Jesus appeared to the 11 as they were eating, and he rebuked them. Why did he rebuke them? Say it aloud. Okay, we're going to touch on this later, but this is the glaring thing that comes out in all four Gospels. Faith. Where's your faith? Ask. You don't ask. Believe. You don't believe. Not later. Now. Ask. Jesus has a moral, ethical teaching that's important, and he teaches us so many things. But this is the thing that just seems to be in every paragraph. Faith. So he rebuked them for their lack of faith and their stubborn refusal to believe those who had seen him after he had risen. Who had seen him after he had risen? Do you remember? Four women. It doesn't say it in the text, probably because it's being written by a guy named Mark. But it was Mary Magdalene, Mary the mother of Jesus, Salome, and one other, I can't remember. Sorry. And they didn't believe him. And he said to them, go into all the world and preach the gospel to all creation. Whoever believes and is baptized will be saved. And whoever does not believe will be condemned. And these signs shall follow them or accompany those who believe. They shall accompany those who what?
1: Believe.
0: So if you believe, will it happen?
2: Yes.
0: What happens if you don't believe? It won't happen. It's so simple. It's a result of you believing. Okay? What's the first thing they'll do? Drive out demons. Not very secret sensitive, is it? Are there demons in America?
1: Yes.
0: Heck yeah, there are. Casted some out last week. Okay, in my name they will drive out demons. They will speak in new tongues. They will pick up snakes with their hands. Now, don't think of snake charmers in West Virginia, wherever that is. This is a serious thing. When you're traveling in the ancient world, you got to worry about snakes. When you're sleeping on the ground and camping, you got to worry about poison. So they'll drink poison and won't hurt them at all. And they will place their hands on sick people, and they what? They will get well. Okay, so it's five signs. And after the Lord Jesus had spoken to them, he was taken up into heaven. He sat at the right hand of a God. Then the disciples went out and preached everywhere, and the Lord worked with them and confirmed his word by the signs that accompanied it. My friends, you could preach the gospel without miracles, but I'll just tell you, it works better if you got some miracles. That's right. You can preach the gospel without being spirit-led, but it works a lot better if you're spirit-led. You can preach the gospel without hearing from God, but it works a lot better if you're hearing from God when you preach it. Amen? And I praise God for many Christian types who maybe are cessationists or don't believe in these things. My grandpa, Scott, was this way. He's a good Baptist minister. He led many, many people to the Lord. So this is not a criticism. I'm really speaking to everyone in every tradition just saying, open your eyes. You believe the Bible. It is written. It's written. I love you. So if you believe, you'll speak in tongues. You'll have authority over animals and poison. You'll have authority over the demons. You'll have authority over sickness. And if you don't believe, you won't, right? So what do you need? You need to believe. It's the result of faith. Faith. Is this how most churches operate in America? I know maybe in Kenya and Nigeria, they probably do. Praise God. You can probably breathe there, right? Here, not so much. Sorry. Here, Shepherd's Grove, we can. 1 Corinthians chapter 14, verse 1 says, follow the way, I love this verse, follow the way of love, and eagerly desire gifts of the Spirit, especially prophecy. Is that a command? Do most churches in America eagerly desire the gifts of the Spirit, especially prophecy? Yeah, we do, right? Amen? Not yet. I like that, Colby. Matthew chapter 10, verse 8 says, heal the sick, raise the dead, cleanse those who have leprosy, drive out demons, freely you have received, freely give. Is it written?
1: Yes.
0: Is it for today?
1: Yes.
0: Now see, what people say is that's not for today. But you have to be very careful with a poor hermeneutic like that. A hermeneutic is a frame or a rule that you use to interpret scripture. If you can have a hermeneutic in your toolbox that says that's not for today, you can do that with any Bible verse, including verses about sexual rules, including verses about how the church ought to be governed, including, right? You can just, that's not for today. You can say it about John 3:16. If I can say that's not for today, couldn't I say that about John 3:16? That's not for today. How could you refute that if that's your hermeneutic? Amen? So it's either the Bible is for today, all of it, or it's not for today. Amen? It's a bad hermeneutic. It does not work well. And so my hermeneutic is Gabriel's hermeneutic. He said to the Virgin Mary, no word from God will ever fail. Key word, ever. Never, ever. No word from God will ever fail. There's no point where the word of God stops being true once it's been spoken by the Lord. God's outside of time. It wasn't that long ago he said these things. Amen. I remember being in Thailand, coming out of a Dutch Reformed church, wonderful church, where I praise God that I was, you know, I had my first communion and we had all sorts of wonderful worship services and I learned a lot of good theology and hymns and all these wonderful things. But boy, when I went to Thailand as a missionary, as a 16-year-old, I saw some things that I didn't see in my little RCA church in San Juan Capistrano. And it opened my eyes a little bit, didn't it? And I, like, a great story. I remember we were there. We had many miracles, but one of the funniest ones was We used to go out in groups of three, so it would be two teenagers and then usually a young adult. I think this young adult was like 18. But I remember being 16 and thinking, wow, she's really old. You know, like, wow, she's such a, you know. And we were going out, and she was a Bible college student, full of faith. And she was actually studying under Brother Hagin. This was many moons ago. I'm not as young as I look. And anyway, so we were out ministering in this courtyard. And Thailand's developed a lot since then. But in the 90s, it was like, in this space in Bangkok, there was like a rectangle. And there was a young man, adult man, who had been sitting at like a shop front. And he had been lame for a number of years. I forget how long. But he used to sell his stuff. And then he would scooch to the back because he was paralyzed from the waist down. And then would sleep in the little bed behind in the back. And so we're talking to them. And have I told you guys the story before?
3: Yeah.
0: I have. Well, I'm going to tell it again. And so you haven't heard it? Okay, cool. Pastors are storytellers. But this, yeah, so we're sharing the gospel with him. And then this girl, who's our mag leader, says, "Can we pray for your son, for this man who can't walk?" And he goes, "Sure." And so we got this translator. And then she says something which, by the way, I totally disagree with and you should never say. I think she was led by the Holy Spirit to say this. But she looks at this young man and she goes, "We're going to lay hands on you. You're going to be healed. And if you're not healed, this gospel which we preached is totally false and there is no God." And I was like, and then I'm like 16. I'm like, whoa, wait. I don't know if I agree with it. There was like, it was such a chaotic thing. And then she goes, "In the name of Jesus." And she touches him as she's about to pray. She doesn't even pray. The second she touches him, he goes, "Ah!" Like this. Sorry. "Ah!" And he stands up and everybody goes, "Whoa." And I'm like, "Whoa, whoa." Like this. And he stands up. He's screaming something in Thai. Everybody around us is screaming. Then he goes into the market and everybody in the market like crowds around him. And this huge chaotic thing ensues. Just like this mob of people. And I'm like, "What the heck just happened?" And I'm like, and I'm just like watching this, right? I'm Dutch Reformed, you know? I'm like, this is not Dutch. This is not American. I don't know what this is. And then we're there, like we spent hours and hours there just ministering and preaching the gospel. But that'll change some things, right? That'll change some things in your theology. And I, on that trip, saw a lot. That was the most wild thing, but we saw a lot of things like that. Like we saw a tumor disappear in someone's neck and we prayed for it. One time we prayed for rain and it started raining about 2 hours later. They started worshiping us. And we said, "No, don't worship us. It's the Lord." And just a lot of stuff like that. And it really impacted me. And then as I went on other mission trips. We didn't always see stuff like that. But in Thailand we did. And then it just kind of never saw it again after a while. And then I went to a wonderful seminary. Praise God that I went there. It's considered, I think, the most prestigious. I think Paul will agree with me on this one. Paul, the most prestigious seminary on the West Coast. And do you think that's right, Paul? That's a absolutely 100% yes. He goes, "I don't know." But I did. I graduated top of my class. I gave the speech for our MDiv students at Fuller Seminary. And I remember like going and preaching, and now I had a lot of reasons why God doesn't heal anymore. You know, I was like, "Oh, you know, this is why, and that's why." And he does heal, he does, but not always, you know, and sometimes. And I read a lot of books, and I praise God, I think I did learn a lot from there. But what I started to say in my sermons many years ago when I would tell like that story from Thailand, is I would say, well, God still does miracles in places like Thailand and places where we go on missionary trips, because the gospel needs to be preached there in a special way. Somebody say hogwash.
1: Hogwash.
0: Does the gospel need to be preached in a special way here?
1: Yes.
0: Yeah, it does. Do we have pagans here?
1: Yes.
0: A lot of them.
1: Yeah.
0: A lot more than you think. We need the Lord.
1: Yes.
0: The hard part here is that so many people here have to unlearn.
1: Yep. Yep.
0: Unlearn stuff that's not even in the scripture. They have to unlearn.
1: Yep. Yep.
0: And a lot of that is Greek Neoplatonism.
1: Yep.
0: that came in through St. Augustine. And I love St. Augustine, but we have to unlearn some of this stuff. So who's ready to unlearn? Okay. Here is the huge, huge advantage American Christians have. And I mean huge. Sola Scriptura. Virtually every Protestant Christian church believes in Sola Scriptura. Praise God for Sola. Do you guys know what Sola Scriptura is? Sola Scriptura is my definition. Scripture alone is the highest infallible authority for Christian faith and practice. Who here believes that? Now, I believe in almost every Bible, every church in America that has more than like 40 people believes that. And the second they stop believing that, God grinds that church to zero. Praise the Lord. Keep doing it, Lord. Right? I mean, it's true. If a church doesn't believe this, there's not more than 40 or 50 people going there. Let's just keep going. So the great thing about Sola Scriptura, the belief that the Scripture, not my opinion, like if my opinion and the Scripture doesn't match, or if we have a disagreement, I'm going to use Scripture to make the argument, right? Scripture is the final authority. And we can use reason and experience, and that's all good, but at the end of the day, we're going to agree on what Scripture says, right? And because of that, praise the Lord that the Reformers gave us this gift, that at the center of it all is not the church. The church submits to the Scripture, not the other way around. The Scripture does not submit to the church. Amen? This is the word of the Lord, and we cannot part from it. So the great thing about that is that if you study the Scriptures, if you read from beginning to end, you will build your faith. Declare after me, God said it.
1: God said it.
0: I believe it.
1: I believe it.
0: That settles it.
1: How
0: important is faith to the Christian life?
3: Everything.
0: It's everything. Can you be saved without faith?
3: No.
0: No. You can't get into heaven without faith. You're doomed without faith. You're eternally doomed if you don't have faith. It's important, isn't it? It's glaring to me that when Jesus is preaching so often, what he always says, oh, you of little effort. Like, oh, you of little knowledge. Knowledge is good. He never says, oh, you of little prayer either. Oh, you of little worship. Oh, you of little piety. What does he say? Oh, you of little
1: faith.
0: Over and over and over. It's constant. And though Jesus' probably core moral teaching is to love one another and to be a people of love, I don't think you can love with really have Christian love without faith. How do you love your enemy without faith? Loving your enemies is one of the greatest ways to show that you believe God and you trust him with your life. It requires faith to do everything that God calls us to have. Amen? So should we seek faith? Yes. Amen. Romans 14 says, for whatever does not proceed from faith is sin. Can you increase your faith?
1: Yes.
0: That's a good answer. I believe you can. A lot of pastors think that it's you either have it or you don't. I don't know about that. I believe you can increase your faith. Here's why. If you can have a little faith, oh, you have little faith, can you have a lot?
1: Yeah.
0: I think so. 2 Thessalonians says, your faith grows exceedingly.
1: Yep.
0: I want my faith to grow, don't you?
1: Yes.
0: Who here wants it to grow exceedingly?
1: Woo!
0: I do too. Amen. So you can increase your faith. Who wants to increase your faith? One more time. God's watching. I want to, but I'm just not going to raise my hand. It's cool. I want to increase my faith. If there was a clear-cut way that you could increase your faith, would you do it?
1: Yes.
0: You sure?
1: Yes.
0: What if it took hours of your time?
1: Yes.
0: It got quieter there. How bad do you want more faith? Okay, what price are you willing to pay to get more faith? This is an important question, guys. This is not a joke. This is important. If there was a way to increase your faith, would you do it?
1: Yes.
0: If it took hours of your time, would you do it? What if it took hours every day?
1: Yes.
0: I have good news for you. There is a way. In fact, there's only one way. There's only one way. I'm getting there, Lacey. Was that Lacey? Yeah. That's right. Faith does not come from prayer, even though prayer is critical. Faith doesn't come from worship, although worship and the presence of God is critical. Faith doesn't just come by hoping for it. It doesn't even come by asking for it. Faith comes by hearing, and hearing by the Word of God. There's only one way. Be in the Word. Believe the Word. And don't say stupid things like it's not for today. Okay? If you find a scripture that says it's not for today, then fine. But show me the money. Earlier I said, if there's something you could do to increase your faith and took hours, would you do it? Many of you said yes. That's how you do it. You read the Word. You listen to the Word. Faith comes by hearing, and hearing by the rhema, the spoken Word of God. So you read the Scriptures. You say the Scriptures. You hear the Scriptures preached. Faith begins where the will of God is known. If you don't know the will of God, you won't have faith. Too many Christians are guessing. I think this is God's will. I think God is doing this. And sometimes we do guess. Sometimes we do discern. But you can know that it's God's will for you to be well. For example. Okay, who's ready to... Oh, never mind. I'll just say, here's one. I want to put a bee in your bonnet. Not everything that happens on earth is God's will. Now, you may not be sure about that. This is one of the things we have to unlearn. There's nothing in the scripture that says everything that happens on earth is God's will. Let's begin with an easy one. Sin. The very definition of sin is doing what God doesn't want you to do. So sin is not God's will. Is sin Satan's will or God's will?
3: Satan's
0: will. Okay, demon possession. Is it God's will that some people are possessed by the devil?
3: No.
0: But is that happening on earth?
3: Yes.
0: Okay, so now we've got two things. What about famine? God's will or not?
3: No.
0: How about broken families?
3: No.
0: How about kids with cancer? Come on, say no loud.
3: No.
0: It is not God's will that kids get cancer, ever. It is Satan's goal. He likes to destroy the image of God's people. We carry something very special in us. You carry the image of God. And Satan can't attack God, but it's almost like that girl who's fiance broke up with her. She took out his picture and she ripped up his picture and threw it away because she was mad, right? That's what Satan is doing to God's people. He's like, he can't kill God, but he can take the image of God and go, I hate it. Whenever you see a man who has been wrecked by drugs and alcohol and is disheveled and dirty, that is the work of Satan disfiguring the image of the Creator God. Is everything okay? Okay. Whenever you see a woman, right, that is in shambles, or any person, that is Satan getting his main goal done, which is to mess with the picture of the image of God. That's not God's will. And we have to start here, because if we say it's God's will, you have to show me in the scripture. Not just say, well, God's all powerful. Okay. I was talking to somebody about this on Friday, and I was actually talking about how I believe Los Angeles has a really big, nasty, demonic principality over it. And how a lot of what is happening is a result of this thing that's developed over the years. And he looks at me and he goes, why doesn't God just knock him out? The funny thing is he didn't disagree. I don't think the guy was a Christian. But he goes, why doesn't God just knock him out? It's like he could sense it too. And I said, I'll tell you why God doesn't knock him out. He will. But when God comes back to knock him out and to knock out everything like that, he's going to knock out everything and everyone. Meaning, when God comes back to set things right, it's sheep and goats time. It is time to judge. You can't just judge one entity and not all of them. You come back and you judge it all or not. That's how God is. When he comes back, there are some people going up and there are some people going down. And it is not God's will that a single child of God is lost.
3: Yes.
0: The Lord tarries because of the precious fruit of the earth. That is why the Lord allows in this season the enemy to keep a grip, because the enemy has this grip on people's hearts, and those people have to choose God. When Christ returns, it's over. If they're gone, they're gone forever. So he will. So guess what? There's somebody else who can knock out that principality. Right? In the meantime, who else can knock out that principality? Bethany can. Who else can? You can? Can you also? Who else can? Can you? You can and you can. Can you? What about you guys? Can you do it? I can do it too. Isn't that cool? You're not above that principality in LA, but you're seated with Christ, who is above every principality, power, and ruler. Amen? So we need to act like it. So God is not what you see. It's God's will is not what you see. It's what you read. Yes. Hey, you need to read it and claim it. Not be guessing. There's too many unstable Christians who are guessing all the time. Read it, claim it, declare it. If God's will is just what you see, you just don't need the Bible, actually. If God's will is just what I see, do I need the Bible? I don't know what. This is why reading the Bible is boring for a lot of Christians. Is this undergirding thing of like, just whatever happens is God's will. Okay. You read as well. Amen? So let's be bold. You say, that's not his will. Oh, wait, let me see. That's not his will. You get out. Right? This is what we're doing. Nope, that's not his will. Nope, go. Yeah. This is what we're learning. Okay? We're not going to pick this all up today in one Sunday. We're going to be spending the next few months very practically dealing with this. But at the ground level, we have to believe that God's will is not happening on earth. That's why we pray on earth as it is in heaven. If his will is happening on earth like it is in heaven, why would we pray that? Amen? It's amazing what reading the Bible just from Genesis to Revelation in one thing will do to just layers and layers of theology books, just like right out the door. Anyway, read your Bible. Amen. It's and we need to be faith people. A man who is asking Jesus to heal his son says to the master, he says, Lord, heal my son. And Jesus says, if you believe, all things are possible to him who believes. And the man says to him, I believe. Help me with my unbelief. And I've actually prayed that as a prayer before. I believe. Help me with my unbelief. And the last time I did that, I got a little check in my spirit. I think this is a mistake, actually, from the guy. I think the right answer was, I believe. I think it's like, I believe. And then this little something inside of him goes, do you? And he goes, help me with my unbelief. Somebody just say, I believe.
4: I believe.
0: Woo! One more time. Say it.
4: I believe.
0: He's already helped us with our unbelief. It's the word of God.
4: I believe.
0: When similar thing, when Jesus goes to Lazarus, Martha says, Lord, if you'd only been here, he would have been better. And then she says to him, but still I know, anything that you ask, it'll be given to you. Right? So that's a pretty big faith statement. And Jesus says, your brother will rise again.

0: Amen. Get out. Go. Amen. You guys got 2 more minutes? I'll just give you a taste of what I think I'm reading in God's word is God's will. Number one, the most important thing, everything else I'm going to say comes under this. Number one, the number one goal is that of God is that you would repent, believe the gospel, and live a sanctified life led by the Holy Spirit. Okay, this is just everything else I'm going to say. If this one's not taken care of, just forget the other ones. Okay, this is number one. But let's not forget any of his benefits. Yeah. Psalm 103, right? Yeah. Okay? It's God's will to heal your body. Yes. Who believes that? Raise your hand. Yes. It is God's will to heal your body. Yes. It is God's will that you perform miracles as a part of your Christian walk. Yep. Yep. It is God's will to provide you with plenty of food and clothing for your long, abundant life. Yep. Amen. Matthew chapter 6. Look at the flowers of the field. Look at the birds. They have plenty of good food. They're clothed like Solomon. Will God not take care of you? I feel like this one is making somebody angry, so we're just going to declare this together. God will provide me with plenty of delicious food and clothing for my long, abundant life. This made the enemy mad there. Now, God does not say he's going to protect us from persecution. So if you're persecuted and you're starved to death, praise the Lord. Persecution is a wonderful gift, and that's another sermon. So he will not protect us from persecution. But in the case of peace, okay, let's keep going. It's God's will to give you victory in your battles. It's God's will to give you freedom from addiction, depression, and anxiety, which are rooted in unclean spirits. It's God's will to enlarge the territory of the righteous. Amen. It's God's will to deliver you from spiritual bondage. Amen. It's God's will for you to have children if that's your desire. Amen? Amen? Yes. It's God's will for you to get good sleep and experience restful joy. Yes. These are just some good ones. I got others. It's all in here. You should check it out. It's really good. Amen?
1: Amen.
0: So many people say, well, why this? Why that? Why this? Look, guys, that why question is not really helpful. God asks us to believe. And Gideon, the angel comes to Gideon and says to him that God's going to deliver him and that they're blessed. And he's like, if God is for us, if God is on our side, then why is all this bad stuff happening? And the angel just says to him, go, get out there. He doesn't give him a response. I don't know. But here's what I do know. I'm going to believe God.
1: Amen.
0: And I know faith produces results.
1: Amen.
0: And I know lack of faith produces no results. Amen. There's all sorts of things too. Spiritual laws, and there's persecution. There's stuff like the occult and unforgiveness, and all these things need to be discerned. But at the heart of it, we never want to say, oh, it's God's will.
1: Yeah.
0: I think that's what I'm getting at. Faith begins by knowing the will of God. And that we say, okay, God's will is not happening in this area. We're going to get at this spiritually.
1: Yes.
0: We're not going to go, oh, okay, it's just God's will. No, not here. Amen?
1: Yep.
0: Not us. We are fighters.
1: Amen.
0: Are we fighters?
1: Yes.
0: We're fighters. We're believers. We're faith people. Amen?
1: Yes.
0: That's what we do.
1: Thank you, Lord.
0: Praise the Lord. All right, I've planted a seed. Hopefully it'll take root in your heart. Stand with me.

Let's just play something, yeah. Let's just center our hearts on the Lord. The presence of the Lord is in the house, and I believe that if you could get in the Spirit, you can sense God's presence. Amen? So let's try and get out of your head and get here. Pastor Kennedy, would you be willing to come up and give an altar call?

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Amen. I don't know if the worship team would sing something.

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Father, we believe with the hands lifted high, O God, with the hearts turned to face you, we believe. We believe that you are the same yesterday, today, and forever. We believe that Jesus, you are the Son of God, the one who was raised between the heavens and the earth, who took away our sins. The prophet Isaiah cries out and says that you are the one who was pierced for our transgressions. You are crushed for our iniquities. The chastisement that brought us peace was upon you, O God. And by your stripes we have been healed. Jesus, we believe. Jesus, we believe. We believe that you are the same yesterday, today, and forever, Lord. We believe that you are the unchanging, immutable God. We believe. We believe that you died and rose again, Lord. We believe.

0: 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Lord, we believe.
1: Thank you for joining us in worship today. As we move into the warm summer months, there is a restful peace around us. The hustle and bustle of the school year is over. Kids are enjoying carefree days, and many folks are taking long-awaited vacations.
2: The same restful peace is experienced when we walk with God. Hannah and I want to encourage you to savor the special moments around you that God has made possible.
1: Psalm 46:10 says, "Be still and know that I am God. I will be exalted among the nations. I will be exalted in the earth." When we take the time to slow down and appreciate the many gifts our Lord provides, we open ourselves up to the simple beauty found in our relationships and community. Eliminate hurry from your life and open your spiritual eyes to see the good that's all around you.
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4: If I look back over my life, what would I choose to do if I could start again? I could have been a doctor, I could have been a nurse, I could have been a teacher. But I look back and go, no, financial counselling, because I was supporting people in this complex financial system, which has become more and more complex.
5: Have you ever felt like your money isn't going to stretch to the end of the month? Do you feel embarrassed to ask for support? Or maybe not sure where to go for help? I'm Liam from Messages of Hope. And today we're talking about money.

0: This is Messages of Hope. Today, Tanya Nelson sits down with financial counsellor Jan Bean to discuss where to find hope in financially hard times.
1: So I have Jan Bean here, who is a volunteer financial counsellor at Vinnie's in the Adelaide Hills. Jan, can you tell me a little bit about yourself and your experience?
2: I've been a financial counsellor for 27 years, 24 with Luth & Care, and now 3 years volunteer with Vinnie's. I'm a grandma, 15 grandchildren, and sometimes that's very overwhelming, but I love it. It keeps you young, I believe, and it's very challenging at times with children and all things that are happening in the world, including some of them have difficulty with finances because of housing.
1: What do you do in your financial counselling role?
2: We have in-depth interviews where we look at doing a statement of financial position or budget. Then we see what debts they have, and we prioritise those debts. Obviously, we look at rent, electricity first, and see how we may negotiate with those people to catch up on any arrears or debts they have. The financial system now is very complex. So whatever it is, even electricity bills we have at the moment, and bills are going up $500 a quarter. And the complexity of it is really difficult to manage. And insurances, mobile phone contracts, internet, all these things are very complex. Coupled with that, we have clients with complex needs, could be mental health often, can have history of abuse for themselves or in their family. That it means they don't know how to make decisions on money because their mind isn't in clear thinking mode. So financial counsellors come in and help to clarify some of those things, explain the complexities of the financial system and help them through that. And you can see it in their eyes and their demeanour, that suddenly they go, aha, okay, that's what it means, and perhaps that's what we can do. So helping them understand is a huge step in helping them to manage their money.
1: Why would you seek out a financial counsellor?
2: You would seek a financial counsellor when you can't pay all your bills on time, you're not sure what you're doing with them, or there's some contract you don't understand, or you think you've been even scammed, you could go to a financial counsellor. So when things go wrong or you're feeling like you're losing your footing on everything with your finances, don't think it's just for poor people. I've seen some people owning many houses and they got into trouble because they overinvested. When I set out black and white what was happening in their life with their finances, they go, oh, that's why we can't afford it. You may only see a financial counsellor for one time, and that just may set things in place for you. So it could be for someone who has got a lot of income, but they just have just made a mess of it, really, and they don't understand what's going on.

0: You're listening to Messages of Hope. I'm talking to financial counsellor Jan Bean. So Jan, what are some of the barriers to people becoming financially stable?
1: People who can't afford often are charged more for things. Say, if even like borrowing money for a home loan, if you're poorer or have less deposit or less security, you'll be charged higher interest. So the financial world is a little bit upside down that way. So people on low incomes or limited incomes have got lots of barriers for many things.
0: It sounds depressing to hear of more and more people facing financial challenges in what seems like a system that is difficult to navigate. So Jan, in your volunteering role as a financial counsellor, where do you see hope and what encourages you to try and help these people?
1: Helping the person see their financial situation in a different light. It's hard sometimes, but I know just me being here and they can ring me up at any time. What should we do with the school fees? How could we manage that? And sometimes it's just over the phone. And so you don't want them to rely on you, but you are looking at them learning from this so that then they can take it forward and make their own plans in the future.
0: So the whole area of budgeting is an interesting one. I mean, I certainly know of friends who budget down to the nth degree and others who just have a really high level, you know, focus on their budget but aren't budgeting in detail. I mean, have you got any recommendations?
1: So for me, the biggest thing how I manage it is I look at all the key bills, add up what we need to save per fortnight for them and put them in a separate account. For me, that's the key issue. And then whether you do direct debits or pay BPAY, it comes out of that account, but all the money's there. So that works really well for people who are on a medium to high wage. But when it comes to people on low wage or benefits, Centrelink benefits, that can be problematic because they never have enough money for their bills. And they're always on the back foot. And that's when they come in to get food help from welfare agencies or they come to financial counselling because they're electricity bill is $1,500 in arrears, and we can do some helps for that. There's things we can do, but in the long run, they're always chasing their tail, so to speak. There's always a catch-up plan, and for people with an okay wage or higher wage, I think this bill account is fantastic. For people on limited income, it can still work, but it's harder. It's a lot harder.
0: So have you got advice, you know, if for someone who is on a lower wage, how to manage their wage or their expenses?
1: The main thing really is the key thing. So you must pay your rent, you must pay electricity. Some things you can do without short term. So with Centrelink, there is Centrepay. So it's highly recommended, particularly electricity or gas or water. That's very helpful and it eases their mind to go when the bill comes, there may not be much owing or nothing at all.
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0: What would you say to someone who is wondering whether they should go to a church organisation or a welfare organisation to ask for help, but they're feeling a bit uncomfortable about doing that? What's your advice?
1: That can be understandable because they feel like they should be able to cope. Maybe they have a normal job and they think they should. But this world is, and the financial world is so tricky, sometimes you can get into strife without anything that you've done wrong. And welfare agencies and financial counsellors are there for everyone and it's confidential. So it can be quite confidential. No one else will know about it. So please feel free to come and we can help you.
0: Jan, you've mentioned mental health and other areas of difficulty that has influenced financial difficulties. So going to a financial counsellor, is that the solution?
1: It will not be the solution for everything, but it will be a good base to start addressing the other issues better with. So if you are not caught up in your financial stresses and your debts so much, you can address your mental health. If you left a domestic violence situation, you can address those issues better.
0: Jan, do you have any personal principles on how you live your life with regards to your money?
1: I live as simple life as possible. I buy the fewest clothes as possible. We eat healthily. We cook mostly at home. We help our children out as much as we can. I mean, we are also lucky because we have some little bit of money in the bank that we can fall back on. We have a home. So we have those basic securities in life. So we are freer to do that. The love of money is a curse. And that's where the problem comes, isn't it? The love of money.
0: So it sounds to me like you're using your money as a means to an end, you know, to provide the food, clothing that you require, the security or home that you require, but also using your money if there is more than you need to bless others.
1: Yes, that's right, yes.
0: And I can tell, Jan, that you have a love of people. And so, you know, hearing their stories is a privilege and a joy, and, you know, you're shining the light of God into that situation. How has your faith helped you in your financial counselling?
1: I think without my faith, I probably would have had trauma from listening to those stories, whereas I can hand it over to God. I don't always pray beforehand, but I often pray for my clients in my own heart. I think having faith in God means that God can take on some of those burdens too, and I'm not taking them all on.
0: You're listening to Messages of Hope.

0: So look, you know, I've really got no experience in financial counselling. What can people like myself do to help?
1: Listen carefully. Neighbours, friends, family, whoever it is, listen to their story. Be non-judgmental. Don't assume anything, no matter what you see, and listen to the backstory if it comes. But we can't judge other people. We don't know what's gone before this. We may give money to welfare agencies, but our time is probably our most precious commodity. And so as you're walking along the street and you see a homeless person or someone in dire straits sitting there asking for money, I'm not saying they don't need it. I'm just saying that what they may need is you to sit there with them and listen to their story. If you feel comfortable, take them to a local cafe and buy them a meal. There will always be poor with us because there is greed, therefore there will always be poor people. We need to allocate space in our life where we do nothing, time in our life where we have nothing planned, so that if something comes up, we can help that person. If someone comes up to you in need, you can say, yes, I've got some time. I can see you tomorrow morning. And I'm so glad, if I look back over my life, what would I choose to do if I could start again? I could have been a doctor. I could have been a nurse. I was a nurse for a while. I could have been a teacher, maths teacher. But I look back and go, no, financial counselling, because I was supporting people in this complex financial system, which has become more and more complex. And so I've learned so much, and it's a privilege to learn about their lives and to somehow help them on the next step so they can step through the crises they have.
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1: the federal budget has been announced and major cuts are being proposed for the NDIS. 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
0: G'day, I'm Sam Rickard. It's the 3rd of June. We're halfway through the year and reading articles from the powered.media website. Joining me is the writer of these articles, Emma Myers. G'day, Emma.
5: Morning, Sam.
0: So, currently you're not actually here. We've had to pre-record because you've got some rather exciting news which you may share with us later on. But we are dealing with some rather sober topics this week, and that is the dust not quite settling on the budget decisions and cutbacks to the NDIS. Now, we'll talk about the first article first, which is the response to the budget from the disability community. Everybody's happy, aren't they?
5: Oh, yeah, everyone's absolutely thrilled.
0: Jordan Steeljohn did not sound particularly pleased with anything of it, any part of it.
5: I mean, would you?
0: I'm still trying to work it all out, actually. There's just so much of it that seems to be not really making any sense as far as I'm concerned.
5: I mean, look, being in the budget lockup, I felt exactly the same way. I was poring over the documents going, what am I looking at here? Because there was just so much and it was completely bamboozling. But really, the government has allocated over half of its budget for people with disability, going towards stopping the fraud within the system. I honestly can't find the words to describe how I'm speechless, and you know how often that happens, Sam.
0: Yeah, it's very rare. Anyway, that's only the half of it, though, because and when we come back, we will be talking about the Invictus Games. Not in an inspiring way, though. Now, who have we got over there to read the news for us?
4: You've got Markella Talikas, Sam.
0: Okay, over to you, Markella.
4: Thanks, Sam. In the wake of the federal budget, key figures in the disability advocacy community have rallied against the Labor government's proposed multi-billion dollar budget cuts to the National Disability Insurance Scheme, that's the NDIS. On Thursday, the Greens introduced a Senate amendment and demanded an inquiry into the potential social devastation caused by the budget. Green Senator Jordan Steeljohn argues that these reforms are an unprecedented budget cut that is being unfairly fast-tracked through the legislative process without sufficient oversight. They are seeking to send it to inquiry that will report by the 16th of June. That is ridiculous. He then directly challenged the Albanese government by suggesting the reforms contradict the government's perceived obligations to the disability community. These cuts are immoral. This is not what you were elected to do. The Green senator then tabled the proposed compromise that would see the inquiry extend its report to August, giving at least some sensible amount of time to engage disabled people, to enable proper hearings, and to enable people to actually make submissions, Mr. Steeljohn states. This comes just a day after he was handed a petition to Parliament by Acting CEO of People with Disability Australia, Megan Spindler-Smith, with over 14,000 signatures to signal that the disability community does not accept the changes by the budget. Senator Steeljohn says he's committed to tabling it in the Senate on behalf of the disability community. I will proudly table this petition in the Senate. All of us in the disability community are united against these savage Labor cuts. It's a dagger to the heart of our NDIS. And we in the community do not accept this from government, he says. Mr. Spindler-Smith says the petition represents a community that feels let down and is united in its refusal to accept reforms, arguing that the government is finding savings on the backs of people with disability. These are not cuts to luxuries. These are cuts to our everyday lives. At a press conference opposing the cuts, the acting CEO explained how the $38 billion in savings would come directly from payments intended for basic supports that allow people with disability to experience independence and equality. There are cuts being made before there are new systems in place, and the chasms that will occur without decent and effective reform with people with disability are important and will create impacts that have long-lasting effects, they say. Spokesperson from Every Australian Counts, Mark Peach, went a step further, claiming that the slashing of NDIS resources will result in further lives being lost under the reforms. We've got people sharing stories of plans that are being slashed, lives that are collapsing, and unfortunately, in some cases, lives being lost. Additionally, disability advocates are disappointed the budget did not include an increase in funding for the NDIS appeals process, arguing that more funding is needed to support the 160,000 people who risk losing access to the scheme and would likely need to appeal decisions. CEO of Disability Advocacy Network Australia, Emma Bennison, says the advocacy workforce is already under significant pressure, and without a funding increase, they will be unable to meet the needs of those navigating the complex appeals process during this period of reform. Recent workforce survey data released through the National Centre for Disability Advocacy shows that 73% of advocacy organisations have experienced increased demand in the last 12 months. Labor's budget's been framed as a budget of care and opportunity. For thousands of people with disability who are already losing essential supports, that framing is out of touch and, frankly, insulting to us, said CEO of Disability Advocacy Network Australia, Emma Bennison. While the DANA CEO welcomed the Inclusive Communities Fund and the recognition that inclusion matters, she cautioned against the continued focus on group-based activities and capacity building. Too often that framing treats disabled people as the problem to be fixed, rather than recognising that communities, systems and institutions need to build their own capacity to become genuinely inclusive, Ms. Bennison explained. We look forward to collaborating with government towards real inclusion, and that means investing in communities to remove barriers, shift attitudes, and ensure people with disability can participate equally in everyday life. And Powered will keep you updated as this particular story unfolds. A leading non-profit organisation connecting wounded veterans as well as current serving personnel to sporting communities across Australia now finds itself without financial support following the government's decision to completely withdraw funding from its National Sport and Rehabilitation Program. Invictus Australia became the first of its kind in the world to extend the impact of the Invictus Games, an international multi-sport event for current and former Australian Defence Force servicemen and women who were wounded, injured and ill, beyond the Games and support veterans and families across Australia. For many participants, the 2018 Invictus Games held in Sydney sparked new connections, renewed goals and a belief in what was possible beyond military service. With this year marked to tip over 30,000 participants in the programs since the movement's inception, The Wire's Sean Dorado spoke with CEO of Invictus Australia, Michael Hartung, who argues that this decision will have immediate and far-reaching consequences for the thousands of Australian veterans and their families. It was tough news, and certainly hit us as a bit of a shock when we learnt that funding would not be continuing for this work, particularly in light of the findings from the Royal Commission into Defence and Veteran Suicide. In a statement on their website, Invictus Australia claims its sport-based community-led approach can contribute to addressing 34 of the Royal Commission's 122 recommendations for stronger early intervention, social connection and holistic support systems. Serving and former members of the Australian Defence Force already face a significantly higher risk of suicide, with the most recent Australian Institute of Health and Welfare data showing an average of 78% taking their lives every year. That's 3 deaths per fortnight. The CEO claims the decision represents a serious step back on the government's commitment to veteran well-being. We know the impact these programs have because we see it every day, in the veterans who find connection after isolation, in families who feel supported, and in communities brought together through shared experiences and recovery through sport. What we do is unique, not only in Australia, but globally. We should be encouraging growth of this effort because the more veterans and families we can support, the better the outcomes for all of us. According to Mr. Hartung, sport is a powerful recovery tool for those who have been wounded, injured or fallen ill during or as a consequence of military service, providing a number of benefits for both physical and mental health, along with the social support and camaraderie that can be especially beneficial for those who have experienced trauma. 92% of participants talk about improved mental health as a result of the game's experience. Despite the lack of funding posing a challenge, the organisation is actively exploring other options to continue providing crucial support to veterans. If we are truly committed to veteran well-being, support for this work must continue so we can keep delivering evidence-backed impact at scale. If you would like to know more, go to invictusaustralia.org.
0: Thank you, Markella. Now, you have your own sort of personal involvement in the Invictus organisation.
5: Yeah, I do. I volunteered at the Sydney 2018 Games as a media person. Before I ever done anything in media professionally.
0: They made you welcome as well, didn't they?
5: It was the first time I felt part of the disability community in a positive way, and that everyone was so welcoming. And I also felt like I wasn't being looked at because I was nothing special next to the athletes that were competing, which they were just so, I'm not going to say inspiring, but they were so interesting to watch.
0: And to, for listeners who may not have caught on, Invictus is an organisation that looks after veterans of the Defence Force. And yes, the Australian organisation doesn't just deal with sport, it deals with recovery and things like that as well. And they've lost their money.
5: They've lost all of their money, Sam. The government did fund a large portion of this, but they also accept charitable donations. And so, and just it comes at a time where serving Defence Force members, but also veterans, are taking their lives at an average of 78% each year. So we're actually losing three members of this cohort per fortnight. And the Invictus Games and Invictus Australia has proven to be a great initiative for getting these members of our society back on track and really making an improvement in their mental health, making an improvement in their physical health, and just rehabilitating them to be members of our society.
0: The government sent them over there to do their job, and they do owe a certain duty of care to these soldiers and Defence Force personnel when they get back.
5: And look, we just recently had the findings released from the Royal Commission into Defence and Veteran Suicide, and the fact that they've just defunded an organisation that has proven to work to the benefit of these soldiers is just, honestly, it's kind of despicable.
0: Anyway, that is all we have time for. What have we got to look forward to in the near future?
5: So we have a conversation surrounding the changes to the functional capacity assessments for the NDIS, but I'm also speaking to an old acquaintance of mine who's become a service provider, but she's also a carer for her sister with Down syndrome, and she's been very vocal about the cuts to the NDIS. So I'm looking forward to sharing that with you all.
0: Anyway, bye for now.
5: Bye.
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8: 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I'm Barry Levini. This program features articles compiled from About Time and Paper Chained. This content is created by and for current and formerly incarcerated people. We'll start this week with edition 21, that's the April 2026 edition of About Time. This first article is entitled Jail is Home to Me Now. The author is Kane, and Kane's writing from a prison in Queensland. To About Time. My name's Kane. I like your paper. I look forward to it when it comes. They deliver it under my door. It's interesting to read what others have to say and their experiences. I like the paintings some of the other prisoners do. They have a gift. It's sad how some people waste a talent like that by doing silly shit and wasting their life behind bars. Though I know what it's like to feel you don't always have a choice and you gotta do what you gotta do. Some blame others and try to give reasons why they're stuck here. Like, no, mate, you're here because you alone put you here. So it's my 8th time in. I don't receive mail. No one comes to visit me. I have nobody. I used to think I had friends. I've learnt not to get close to people. I have people I hang out with. You can meet 100 people in here. Out of the 100, you'd be lucky if one of them are, as they say, on the outside. There's a lot of good people, too, in here. Good-hearted people. In prison, I have a TV, a bed, shower, 3 meals a day, and buy-up every week. The jail taxes me half my pay, so now I get $8.50 a week. Got 20 more pays to go. It spun me out my first time in jail. You get paid to be in jail. And we get lollies, chocolate, coffee, etc. I'm homeless on the outside. To me, now it's home. I've had more good times in jail than I had on the outside. When they gave me bail over 6 months ago, I cried. I didn't want to leave. I'm not in a hurry to get out back to the streets, sleeping in parks again. It's funny. Some people claim they have no one, yet they do. I haven't got anyone I can trust. Who can you trust when you can't trust nobody? You trust yourself. And that article, Jail is Home to Me Now, was by Kane. Kane's writing from a prison in Queensland, and it came from the April 2026, that's issue number 21, edition of About Time. Now we're going to issue 21 of Paper Chained. This article's entitled Smiley. It's by Boris Kerr. Boris Kerr is the